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2: BBC News with Roisin Hasty. More than 2,000 international rescue workers are continuing to search the rubble after Venezuela's twin earthquakes as hopes of finding survivors fades. More than 30 people were saved over the weekend, but tens of thousands remain missing. The BBC's Orla Guerin is in one of the hardest hit areas, Cayta la Mar. She says there's a shocking contrast between the scale of the destruction and the lack of any government organised rescue efforts.
3: As one Venezuelan man put it to me, look, in this country, if a few dozen students want to go out to protest, the authorities can get two tanks out on the streets very quickly. But they have not mobilized all the resources of the state to support the victims of the earthquake. I haven't met anybody who has said the government is doing its best. Some are still cautious about expressing criticism, but increasingly there is an openness that people are willing to say out loud things which they wouldn't have said before, such as the desperation.
2: Turkey has slammed Israel's decision to recognise the massacre of Armenians during and after the First World War as genocide. Ankara said it was Israel's attempt to deflect from its own crimes in Gaza and persecution of the Palestinian people. Israel rejects the allegations. Here's our global affairs reporter, Ambrosan Etirajan.
4: The row follows a rapid deterioration of relations between Turkey and Israel since the war in Gaza began. It is estimated that in the dying days of the Ottoman Empire, more than 1 million ethnic Armenians were killed, sent on death marches, or forcibly Islamized. Despite Turkey's objections, the killings have been recognized as genocide by more than 30 countries, including the US, France, and Germany. Israel said its decision to the same was historic.
2: Israel says it's destroyed underground infrastructure in southern Lebanon used by the militant group Hezbollah. A statement by the Prime Minister Benjamin Netanyahu and his defence minister said the military had hit a 200-metre tunnel in the town of Majal Zoun containing hundreds of weapons. Mr. Netanyahu again insisted the Israel military would remain in southern Lebanon. Hezbollah has rejected a US-sponsored agreement between Israel and Lebanon. President Putin has acknowledged that Russia is suffering fuel shortages as a result of Ukrainian attacks on energy infrastructure, but said the situation was not critical. In an interview released by the Kremlin, he said the main task was to increase air defences and ensure fuel supplies, especially to Crimea.
5: We are going through a difficult period, difficult stage, but it's taught us a lot. It's allowed us to feel the very essence of what it means to be a citizen of Russia.
2: Mr. Putin added that he expected the US to resume its mediation efforts once it was less busy with Iran. World News from the BBC. Pakistan says it's carried out an intelligence-based ground operation followed by airstrikes against Islamist militants along the border with Afghanistan. The information minister said the attacks targeted what he called militant safe havens, killing 29 fighters. The world's most powerful particle accelerator, the Hadron Collider, is shutting down for a four-year update. Scientists hope that intensifying the machine's ability to accelerate and smash particles will provide 100 times more data to hunt for dark matter. Sasha Schlichter reports.
6: The LHC was most famously used to prove the existence of the Higgs boson, dubbed the God particle. From today, activity will stop as the extraordinary device undergoes upgrades to further increase the precision and intensity of particle collisions. It's thought the CERN lab upgrade will cost $1.5 billion. Once the upgrade is completed, CERN hopes to dramatically expand its understanding of how the God particle works, with the new accelerator expected to produce around 380 million Higgs bosons over its lifetime.
2: Germany has set a new temperature record of 41.7 degrees Celsius as the extreme hot weather moves eastwards in continental Europe. Across the border, Poland broke its heat record at 40.5 degrees, while the temperature in the Czech Republic exceeded 41. The World Health Organization says more than 1,300 excess deaths have been recorded in Europe in connection with the heat wave. Co-hosts Canada have defeated South Africa 1-0 in the first match at the knockout stage of the World Cup. The midfielder Stefan Eustachio scored Canada's only goal in stoppage time, just minutes before the final whistle, to take his side into the last 16. That's the latest BBC News.
7: Thanks very much. You're listening to the newsroom on the BBC World Service with me, Nick Miles. It is more than 4 days now since those two devastating earthquakes in Venezuela, and we're still in the critical stage when people are being found alive under the rubble. The number of confirmed people who died has reached 1,450, but that is a number that's expected to rise as tens of thousands are still unaccounted for. There have been rare moments of hope. On Sunday, a man and his teenage son were pulled from the rubble alive. But there's growing frustration amongst some Venezuelans about the way the government is handling this rescue operation. Our correspondent Orla Guerin reports now from one of the worst hit areas north of the capital, Caracas.
8: Daybreak in Catia La Mar, the heart of the disaster zone. But where is the response? We reach the area easily. State agencies seemed in no rush. Inside a shredded building, relatives looking on. For the newly homeless, time to face another day. Wilmer lost 8 of his loved ones. Most are still entombed by their homes.
9: We have only recovered 3. This is what hurts the most, that we won't have the chance to give them a proper burial as they deserve. On top of everything, the government decided to close the streets, making it harder to bring help. Yesterday we waited from 6 a.m. to 4 p.m. to get a permission to come here. We wasted hours.
8: Local people are here waiting as they have been for days and for nights, hoping that the bodies of their loved ones will be found. On top of this mound of rubble, there are some more residents from the area. One man has located the body of his father beneath all of that crushed wreckage, but he has no way, nothing except his own hands, to try to recover the body. What's really striking here is not just the scale of the destruction, but the complete lack of any large-scale, organised, official assistance. There's no sign of the state here. People tell us they've gone through the pain of losing their loved ones and now they have to try to rescue them themselves. And in the midst of all this, a newborn baby boy, Gael Garcia, tended by his grandmother, Lady, on a mattress in the dirt. His mum, Eliana, delivered him on the street 11 hours after the quake. Lady has had no word from her other daughter, Angelus, and her 3 children. And nearby, 79-year-old Yvonne gives us a warm welcome as she waits patiently for help to come. How do you think about what the government has done or failed to do since all of this happened?
10: Escúchame.
11: Listen to me. I don't like to make comments that I know might have consequences later. I survived and I am still here, all by the will of God. But I am surprised that our governor hasn't shown his face around here.
8: This afternoon, a few members of Venezuela's National Guard appeared with precious little help. From under the concrete, a cry of life. An infant recovered yesterday. More rescue teams have now come from abroad, but there are few miracles.
7: That was Orla Guerin reporting. Now, the term genocide has a very specific and chilling definition in international criminal law. It implies a crime committed with the intent to destroy a national, ethnic, racial or religious group. More than 30 countries, including the US and many European nations, say genocide is the correct way of describing the deaths of more than a million Armenians at the hands of Ottoman Turks during the First World War. Turkish officials admit atrocities took place, but deny it was genocide. Now, one more nation, Israel, says it was. That decision has been roundly condemned by Turkey, as I heard from our global affairs reporter, Ambrosan Netarajan.
4: Turkey has reacted angrily, as expected. Now, they termed it as a political decision to cover up what they call as Israel's crimes. This is regarding what happened in Gaza in the past few years, but these allegations are strongly denied by Israel. Now, the Israeli decision also came as a surprise because even though the tensions have been building up between the two countries, especially with regard to what's happening in the Palestinian territories, the Israeli cabinet approved this proposal to recognize the killings of Armenians in the First World War between 1915 and 1917 in Turkey, in the dying days of the Ottoman Empire, as genocide. For a long time, Israel was hesitating to recognize, even though more than 30 countries around the world, including US, France and Germany, have recognized it, you know, not to upset Ankara, given the, you know, state of relations in the particular region. But off late, in the past few years, the Turkish government was calling what's happening in Gaza as a genocide, an allegation denied by Israel. So that was angering. So the tension was building up, and then you see that Israel today recognizing the killings as a genocide, and then Turkish angry reaction came.
7: Regardless of the reason for this, this will be a significant day for Armenians because more than 100 years after those killings, it is still extremely raw, isn't it?
4: So they have been campaigning, they have been trying to bring the attention of the world to these killings, what happened during the First World War in Eastern Anatolia, where many Christian Armenians lived. And after the, you know, war with Russia ended in a disaster, the Ottoman Empire, led by the Young Turk movement, so they blamed it on the Armenians, and they were targeted because of, they thought they sided with the Russians around that time. And that is when the killing spree started, and then many of them were deported, made to walk on in a desert, and sent to Syria at that time. So several estimates talk about more than a million Armenians were killed. However, Turkish officials at that time are saying the number was 300,000. But many scholars, they broadly agree that more than a million Armenians were killed because they were forced to leave their territory. So it is a big emotional issue because they wanted it to be recognized as a genocide by the world community. Even for a long time, the US was hesitating because Turkey is one of the biggest member states of NATO military alliance, and Turkey's role is seen as very vital when you want to counter Russia.
7: Just to clarify, recognition of a genocide doesn't necessarily imply any practical steps that will now be taken, does it?
4: It is more of symbolic in nature, and it is also recognition of what the Armenians have been campaigning, talking about this happened.
7: Ambrosan Netarajan there. Well, as Ambrosan mentioned, Israel's war against Hamas is ongoing. The US brokered ceasefire between the two sides, talked of reconstructing Gaza, but 8 months on, most of that territory is still in rubble. Despite facing extreme difficulties, Palestinians are trying to return to normality of sorts and make a livelihood. Our reporter Rob Young sent this report.
12: Akram crouches over a makeshift stove, brewing tea in the tent he now calls home. He's one of nearly 1.5 million people still displaced by the war between Israel and Hamas. As Akram sips his tea, he and his grandchildren stare at a photo of the house they lost, now just rubble.
13: This was approximately my 21st displacement during the war. I spent 58 years working, building it brick by brick and getting the house ready so I could feel settled when I got old, owning a whole property, only to find out that the house was gone, reduced to rubble.
12: Others have been trying to reinvent their livelihoods. Ahmad used to travel the region as an e-sports commentator. But once the borders shut and internet access became very unreliable, he had to adapt fast.
14: Imagine I need to go to Saudi Arabia, but there is no crossing. I obtained the visa, but I couldn't go out. So I tried to go back to content writing, and thankfully I was able to work even from tents. I bring my laptop, try to charge it with solar-powered systems. I needed to walk like 7 kilometers a day. Then I come back and do the daily chores, from making fire to making food to getting to the markets, blah, blah, blah. Why do I have to live under those conditions? Like, why can't I just live normally like the other 8 billion around the world?
12: Well, for many Gazans, that hardest of questions is whether to stay or go. Om Aya, a graphic designer, has been weighing that choice.
15: In Gaza, everything is destroyed. They need 10 years or 15 years to rebuild Gaza. So maybe I will return after that.
12: Across Gaza City, earth movers grind through piles of waste, loading it onto trucks bound for a new landfill in the south. In neighbourhood after neighbourhood, rubble stretches into the distance. Rebuilding will take years and cost billions. Into this devastation, amid a fragile ceasefire, come competing visions for Gaza's future, including one floated in January by Donald Trump's son-in-law, Jared Kushner, imagining skyscrapers in a new Gaza.
16: Let's just plan for catastrophic success. Hamas signed a deal to demilitarize. That is what we're going to enforce. People ask us what our plan B is. We do not have a plan B. We have a plan. We signed an agreement. We are all committed to making that agreement work.
12: No rebuilding work under President Trump's Board of Peace plan has been started since the ceasefire began 8 months ago. Aid agencies say they're doing what they can. The United Nations estimates reconstruction will cost over $70 billion. Israel says no reconstruction can take place until armed groups, including Hamas, disarm, and for now doesn't allow construction materials into the less than half of Gaza that it doesn't control.
7: That was Rob Young reporting. You are listening to The Newsroom on the BBC World Service. The United States and Iran are continuing to exchange strikes and harsh words, and both of those things are putting their ceasefire under even more strain. President Trump has again threatened the Islamic Republic will no longer exist if the American army is sent to complete the job, while influential Iranian clerics have criticised the ongoing peace negotiations completely. John Donison is following developments.
17: With the most difficult issue of the Iranian nuclear program still to be negotiated, the US-Iran deal is already under strain. Both sides have accused each other of breaching the ceasefire in recent days. At issue is who controls the Strait of Hormuz, the artery through which 20% of the world's oil passes and which remains to a large extent closed. Speaking on a visit to Iraq, the Iranian Foreign Minister Abbas Araghchi insisted its reopening must be administered by Iran.
18: Any attempt to adopt new or separate arrangements from those currently being implemented by the Islamic Republic of Iran will only complicate the situation, delay the reopening of the Strait of Hormuz, and raise the level of tension. I urge all parties not to interfere in the management of the Strait of Hormuz or in the arrangements being made by the Islamic Republic of Iran to reopen the strait.
17: Meanwhile, there appears to be growing opposition to the deal from Iran's senior religious figures. Three-quarters of the clerics on the country's powerful assembly of experts published a letter saying the country's nuclear rights should not be up for negotiation. The letter also called for the assassination of President Trump and the Israeli Prime Minister Benjamin Netanyahu. Both US and Iranian negotiators have signalled they do not want a return to full-scale war. At the same time, neither seem willing to back down. If the exchanges of fire continue, a major escalation remains a risk.
7: John Donison reporting. There was a big sigh of relief across Canada a few hours ago as one of the three hosts of the Football World Cup. Canadians were holding their breath for much of their match with South Africa. At stake was a place in the last 16 of the competition. And then 2 minutes into stoppage time, a winner.
19: Oh, amazing. That was awesome. What a shot. We're going to take down whoever's in front of us. Let's go, Canada.
20: Incredible. We're going to win the next one, too. It's going to be great.
21: I'm just so proud of Canada. I can't believe the result. Just incredibly joy-filled. I can't wait to see them in Houston. I just can't wait to see what happens.
22: For it to come to stoppage time and to score the winning goal and make the first round of 16 ever for a country, we're super excited. Go Canada.
23: Go Canada.
7: Our sports reporter Gary Rose was watching the match in LA.
24: A 92nd minute winner from Stefan Oystochio sort of delivered the moments of quality, which prompted lots of wild scenes of celebration at the end. It came after a match that I wouldn't say was the highest quality. South Africa sort of came with the intention quite clearly early on to slow things down. The goalkeeper held onto the ball quite a lot in possession, and that prompted quite a few loud boos from all the Canadian fans that travelled in numbers to the game. It looked like it was going to be destined for extra time and probably penalties, to be honest, with the way it was going. There weren't many clear-cut chances, really. But yeah, that last-minute goal and the celebrations it sparked were certainly a memorable way to start the knockout stages.
7: Indeed. And Gary, we heard from one fan there saying that we are going to take down anyone in front of us. Do you think they're right to feel that confident?
24: Yeah, I mean, it's great confidence. And then I think Jesse Marsh, the Canada manager, has been careful to sort of not play up expectations too much, because next up is going to be either the Netherlands or Morocco, which is incredibly tough. They're two top 10 teams. So it is going to be tough. He's kind of called it a free hit. But what I think it does, and what that fan's opinion shows, is that they have a real belief now. And whatever sort of happens with the result-wise, I think this whole tournament's been a bit transformative for Canadian football. They're even referring to it, to be honest, as rather than soccer. When I was speaking to fans before the match, they're saying, yeah, this is, you know, we're football fans now. I don't think it's too sort of much of an exaggeration to say they'll really change the face of football in Canada. You know, there's been a lot more fans that have been getting behind it. There's pictures of fan parks in Vancouver with thousands there that have been really getting swept up in it. And yeah, what Marsh does is really just brings this sense of belief among the players, and it clearly goes into the fans, that, yeah, why not us? We can go toe-to-toe with anyone. And I think belief and that level of support goes a long way. So yeah, it will be tough in the next game. I think this will be seen as a success, whatever happens next. But you just never know. You know, no one probably expected to go outside of their own country here and win, and they've done just that. So who knows what could happen next?
7: Gary Rose. Now, what would you do if your parent fell victim to a romance scam? That is what happened to Carlos Barragan when his divorced mother entered a relationship with a man who claimed to be a US soldier on mission in Syria. Well, Carlos, who's a New York Times reporter, traced the man's IP address to Lagos in Nigeria and then ended up moving there to expose the cybercrime network that is part of a multi-billion dollar industry that defrauds people all the way around the world. What he found was a much more complicated story about the social and economic forces that drive people to commit these crimes. Roz Atkins spoke to Carlos about his investigation.
25: At the beginning, they were very suspicious of me. They thought I might be an FBI agent, but they kept seeing me show up in Lagos. There was no reason for me to ask them about their lives if I was a police officer, if I was an FBI agent, but I was very keen on understanding the lives behind the scams as well, the socioeconomic conditions that drove them. I was very struck by what I found, the kind of people who were behind the scams. I was imagining something more sophisticated than what I saw.
26: What were the ethical considerations you were having to go through as you went about your journalism? Because you must have been tempted to tell the police about them. Mm-hmm. You must have been tempted to tell their victims about them. Did you do either?
25: Well, for sure, not the police. As a reporter, my ethical guidelines are that I protect my sources. It was harder with the victims because sometimes they were scamming people in real time. And I thought if I just told them, in the case of Chibuke, for example, he's a young scammer in Lagos, scamming an Irish woman. And for 4 years, he gets 80,000 euros from her. She is losing everything. It's a hard choice. But if I told the victims, why would the scammers share their stories with me?
26: Did you have any concerns as you wrote the book, though, that in your efforts to humanize those carrying out these crimes, that you were in some way giving the impression there was a justification for it?
25: Totally. I had to walk a very fine line. At the beginning, I was scared that I was going to fall into the stereotype of the so-called Nigerian scammer, as if there is something particularly Nigerian about this scam, when actually it's not, and this scam also happens in other parts of the world. But after spending so much time with them, you create a really familiar bond with them. I started laughing with them at their jokes, And when those things started happening, I felt I had to connect with the victims. I need to step out because I wanted to humanize both sides, not just one side.
26: When you were laughing with them, were there sometimes you thought, no, I shouldn't be doing this?
25: Well, these guys lie for a living, and some of them were pretty manipulative. And I realized how easy it was to get into their world of lies and fabrications. Mm-hmm. And I guess that it was also a reflection on how these boys are able to convince people of what they are doing.
26: Did they try and get money out of you?
25: Of course. But we always told them the same thing, that I would never pay for access or testimony, because sometimes scammers had amazing stories, but they would only share them with us if we paid.
26: And they might have amazing stories which actually are completely false, given who they are. Was that, that must have been a cause for concern for you.
25: Many of the things that I heard didn't make it to the book because I couldn't fact check it. And the way I did it was not only by interviewing them for hours and for days and for years, but also talking to the friends, the family, people in the community. And of course, it was very important for me that they would give me access to the conversations with the victims, because obviously I knew that sometimes they were lying to me, and they were also lying to themselves as well.
7: Carlos Barragan speaking to Ros Atkins. And we end the program in Mexico, where a rise in motorcycle thefts in the state of Jalisco has led to an unidentified individual to take matters into his or her own hands in a rather unusual way. Carla Conti reports.
0: There is a new superhero in Lagos de Moreno. Armed with heavy-duty duct tape and a marker pen, a faceless vigilante has been roaming the streets of Mexico's Jalisco state, hunting down motorbike thieves in the dead of night. The mysterious figure has been dubbed the Mexican Batman, or El Batman de Lagos de Moreno, on social media, after five alleged thieves were found tied to public lampposts with copious amounts of industrial tape around their bodies, and the words ratero and rata, meaning thief in Spanish, scribbled across their foreheads. Photos circulating online show some of the restrained men with bruises on their faces, and right next to them, the motorcycles they were reportedly accused of stealing. According to the Mexican newspaper Vanguardia, so-called Mexican Batman also drew whiskers on a couple of the alleged robbers, likely in a nod to the word rata, which literally translates to rat. The authorities in Jalisco say they are currently treating the duct-taped men as victims and that an investigation has been launched to find the mystery suspect. But for Mexico, a Batman-like figure patrolling the streets and fighting crime is nothing new. Vigilante groups, often called autodefensas, have proliferated in the past decade due to what many describe as the failure of local police to protect citizens from powerful drug cartels. In the nearby Michoacán state, also known as the birthplace of Mexico's self-defense movement, an all-female group of vigilantes carry assault rifles and set up roadblocks to fend off members of the notorious Jalisco New Generation cartel. And in the state of Morelos, an anonymous individual known as El Limpiador, or the Cleaner, gained notoriety for carrying out targeted executions against suspected sex offenders and those who harm women and children. Many are now debating whether El Batman de Lagos is a lone individual or a group of angry vigilantes responding to a surge in motorcycle thefts in the area. But the question remains, will Mexico's Batman strike again?
7: Carla Conti reporting. Plenty more on that story and all our stories, particularly the Venezuelan earthquake death toll rising, on our website, bbc.com/news. That is it from the team. Thanks for listening. Bye-bye.
1: We're glad to have you with us here on the BBC World Service. And in an hour, Crowd Science is finding out if animals care about the past.
2: Rats and mice have a hippocampus. Its anatomy is strikingly similar to the human hippocampus. Cats and dogs and bats also have a hippocampus. To an extent, even birds have a hippocampus.
1: And it's people fixing the world, hearing about solutions for tackling trafficking and human slavery.
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5: 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It is the most critical time.
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6: Viruses. They're tiny, found everywhere, and have a bad reputation when it comes to human health. But what if I told you that a subset, known as phages, are literal lifesavers because they infect not

0: 100. The US ambassador to the United States has warned that President Trump's patience with Iran won't last forever, following Sunday's clashes around the Strait of Hormuz. Mike Waltz accused Iran of trying to hold the world hostage by trying to charge tolls on shipping through the crucial waterway and said the US would not stand for it. Turkey has slammed Israel's move to recognise the massacre of Armenians during the First World War as genocide. Ankara called it a political decision aimed at covering Israel's own crimes against Palestinians. Israel says it's destroyed underground infrastructure in southern Lebanon used by Hezbollah. A statement said the military had hit a 200-metre tunnel in the town of Majalzoun. Pakistan says it's carried out an intelligence-based ground operation followed by airstrikes against Islamist militants along the border with Afghanistan. The information minister said 29 people were killed. President Putin has acknowledged that Russia is suffering fuel shortages as a result of Ukrainian attacks on energy infrastructure, but said the situation was not critical. He said the main task was to increase air defences. Co-hosts Canada have defeated South Africa 1-0 in the knockout stage of the World Cup. The midfielder Stefan Oustakiou scored Canada's only goal. And the world's most powerful particle accelerator, the Large Hadron Collider, is shutting down for a 4-year upgrade. Scientists hope that intensifying the machine's ability to accelerate and smash particles will provide 100 times more data.
1: What does snow leopard poo have to do with the biggest challenge facing modern medicine? According to some scientists, we're about to meet potentially quite a lot. The connection is our ability to harness the tiniest, most plentiful, almost living things on the planet, bacteriophages. Before we go back to the zoo, I think we need a little more on these tiny phages. What are they? Well, they're viruses. And if I were to look at some with an electron microscope, I'd see a curious menagerie of structures. Imagine the six legs of an insect with something a bit like a bolt screwed on the top of it. Or angular squids. These are bacteria killers. The word phage means to eat or consume in Greek. And bacteriophages are picky predators, infecting and attacking specific strains of bacteria, often unpleasant bacteria like E. coli or MRSA. You can think of them as our enemy's enemy, the friendly viruses. They have the potential to be our superpower in the battle being fought in every hospital, in every country on Earth, against antibiotic-resistant bacterial infections.
2: There is nothing else that's scalable. We need antibiotics for everything we do in medicine. So it's a problem that's desperately needs to be addressed before we're just returned to the dark ages.
1: We've known about phages for more than 100 years, yet there are no licensed products available in the UK. There is, however, a buzz about phages right now. Only last year, the UK Health Security Agency said phage therapy truly has the potential to transform the way we treat bacterial infections. So, what's stopping us? How close are we to using phages? The search for answers takes me back to Dudley Zoo on a cold but sunny spring morning.
2: I'm Martha Cloakey. I'm a professor of microbiology and the co-director of the Becky Mayer Centre for Phage Research at the University of Leicester.
3: Why are we at Dudley Zoo?
2: We are collecting poo samples from the animals because we know that that's a really good source of bacteriophages.
3: So we're stood outside the snow leopard's enclosure. Why is snow leopard poo interesting?
2: Well, we sampled around about 80 different animal species, and the snow leopards, the cats in general, but particularly the snow leopards, we got the most number and the highest diversity of phages from those snow leopard samples.
3: So what poo are we going to collect today?
2: I believe we are just off now to go to the giraffe enclosure to see what they have produced.
4: I'm Emily, and I'm a ungulate keeper here.
3: And we're stood next to the giraffes. Can you point them out to me?
4: Yeah, of course. So over on the right here, we've got Kira, who's our younger one. And then on the left-hand side here, we've got Josie Mum, who is 17. They are a pretty pair.
3: Thank you. Right, so we're heading into the giraffe enclosure. Man with a bucket.
5: I've got you some poo samples.
3: Oh, bucket of poo.
4: We have got a range in here.

0: here, I believe. We've got a bit of Kira and a bit of Josie, because there are some smaller and larger ones in here.
1: Martha, bacteriophages are everywhere, but why is there particular diversity interest in poo?
2: Most of the abundance of our guts and the guts of animals is bacteria. But what most people don't know is that those bacteria are being manipulated by bacteriophages. In different animals, the phages and bacteria have evolved with time. They've gone over their own sort of micro battles, as it were. So we can specifically see if there are phages associated with different animals that have got good features that might be useful for us in different ways.
3: So phages are everywhere, but particularly wherever the bacteria they attack are found. Sewage water has proven a good source, but so are all animals' gut microbiomes. And Martha and her team say no one has systematically phage hunted from zoo animal poo. So these are unexplored territories, which is a more romantic way to describe a couple of olive-sized giraffe poos in my sample pot, ready for testing in the lab at Leicester University.
4: My name is Faisal Patel. I work as the biobank lead, helping organise and obtain as many phages as possible using the collection of poo that we've got in-house.
5: As a special treat, the team have allowed me to put on lab coat and gloves, and I'm going to process some poo.
4: On the white rack to your left, correct, yep. There's some liquid there.
5: Yep.
4: You're going to open that tube. You're going to aim for 20 mil. And now if you just get another wooden spatula and
5: mash up,
4: basically, yeah.
5: Oh, so you're just going to... I see lots of bits of grass that it's been eating. I'm so pleased this is a vegetarian animal.
4: So that will go, we call it the Ferris wheel of poo. So we're going to take it onto there, and tomorrow we'll spin it down and actually start processing and testing it tomorrow.
5: Great.
3: For now, we say goodbye to Josie the giraffe's poo sample, but I'll check back in with the team at the end of the programme to see if they've collected any good bacteria-killing phages. In the lab next door, Professor Martha Clokey and co-director of the project, Dr. Andy Millard, showed me what was in store for my sample as they process from poo to DNA sequence.
6: So you can see here, this is a lawn, so it looks slightly yellow in colour. We take a spot, so a small drop of that, and we spot it on top to quickly screen to see whether or not there is any viruses present. And if there are, you can see we start to get clearing in the middle.
1: A lot of our listeners will be very familiar with the idea of agar plates with some sort of bacteria growing on them, and you can, or penicillin even, is a classic. You can see the mould growing on.
6: Yep.
1: What we're looking at here is actually the inverse of that, right?
6: Yep, so the viruses are eating the bacteria from the inside. They're causing them to burst. As they're bursting, they infect the next cell next to it. So that's why we get these increasing circle sizes.
1: You're looking at your enemy's enemy.
6: Yeah. Exactly.
1: Phage therapy does have its sceptics, I should say this. There are people that are concerned that we're putting viruses inside us and that maybe they might be stimulating the patient's immune system in a way that's actually not good. What do you say to that?
2: What I would say to that is we will get the clinical evidence that will alleviate people's fears. And you can see why people have those fears. People often say, well, phage has been around for ages. If they were good, they would have worked by now. But we didn't need to develop them, so no effort was really put into developing them.
1: Okay, so is phage therapy safe?
2: Yeah, phages have got an exemplary safety record. So we have a paper which we published last year in Nature Microbiology, where one of the things we did in this paper was show that all of the sequenced phages that have been used in therapy are actually found associated with bacteria associated with us naturally. I think unlike an antibiotic or another medicine, which is something very alien to what the body's used to, we're used to phages, they're in us, they're amongst us. So yes, we have to assess that risk. We have to assess and show that they're safe. But actually their safety record is really, really very strong compared to any other intervention.
1: The excitement about the potential for phage therapy in Martha's lab is palpable. But Martha has been excited about phages for a long time. So why are things moving so fast, so suddenly? Why is this happening now? Well, to try and answer that question, I've got up very early this morning and I'm currently on the train to Paris.
3: Why Paris? It's a key location for the start of the curious history of these friendly viruses. But first, I want you to hear a story set not in France, but in the former Soviet Republic of Georgia. Crucial to the development of phage technology is a 100-year-old scientific institute in Tbilisi. The Eliava Institute was named after its founder, microbiologist George Eliava. In its heyday, it wasn't just a lab, it was a factory producing and supplying phage medicines for soldiers in the Soviet army. These were life-saving phage mixtures, or cocktails, that worked against diseases like cholera and gas gangrene. When the Iron Curtain fell across Europe at the end of World War II, the phage research being done in Tbilisi was cut off from the accelerating research into antibiotics in the West.
7: Whatever was meant to be good for Western people was, of course, criticized in the Eastern part of the world and vice versa.
1: So phages were counted as Soviet science
7: and not
1: to be trusted.
7: Yes, exactly.
3: That's Nina Chanishvili, head of the Microbial Biotechnology Laboratory at Eliava. I met her in Tbilisi back in 2019, and I saw more than Eliava's research labs. I also saw the clinic where phages were being used.
1: So coming in, and there's a waiting room, and there's half a dozen people in here from all over the world who've come to meet the doctors.
3: People like Anya, who had come from Switzerland with a persistent stomachache that was making her life miserable.
8: Everybody said it was in my head.
2: Can I ask about your symptoms?
8: Yeah, well, always cramps and like a balloon, very
2: big stomach.
8: Big stomach and always hurting. Eating anything, it's just hurting every time, all the time.
2: So you're in the middle of the treatment?
8: Yes, and I already feel it much better. I just told her it's the first time for years that I'm hungry.
2: Oh,
8: because
2: wow.
8: I didn't know what it means anymore.
2: How does that feel?
8: I'm normal. Really thankful.
3: I'm not saying this place is a cure-all, but the research that has been published on phage therapies here supports Anya's testimony. Phage therapy can have remarkable consequences. And yet, the rest of the world had abandoned these viruses mid-century in favour of antibiotics. Or so I thought. Back to my early morning train ride.
2: I know that Paris played a part in Eliava's story. Now, we are currently gliding through the outskirts of this great city, and when I get there, the first place I'm heading for is somewhere where Eliava worked and discovered phages, to see if I can find out more.
9: Where are we going?
10: Right here.
3: I'm at the world-famous Pasteur Institute in Paris. Yes, that's Louis Pasteur of pasteurisation fame. This was the place for phage research, and it still is a hub, which is why Professor Laurent de Barbier is showing me around a refrigerated lab.
9: Yeah, I nearly took my coat off and then thought no.
2: Can I just get you to describe the smell in here, Laurent?
10: Well, it doesn't smell anything for me. I mean, what it's smelling is meaning the medium that we use for growing bacteria.
2: So Laurent has got a big plastic box off the top shelf, and in it are hundreds of little glass vials.
10: Those were actually produced in the 70s as a phage suspension for use in patients.
2: Okay, so back in 1972, you could make a phage concoction here in the Pasteur Institute and give it to a patient.
10: Well, they were producing that suspensions that were actually available for doctors to treat patients.
2: So why aren't they available now?
10: Well, that's the long discussion.
2: Okay, let's get out of the fridge.
10: I think that would be better. So
3: France has a long and entangled history with phage therapies, and were making them for use alongside antibiotics until the 1990s. This isn't a case of Western versus Soviet science. An arrondissement over from Pasteur, in Paris's main medical teaching university, I'm meeting Klaas, a historian of medicine who's writing a book on the phage story.
11: I'm Klaas Kicheller. I'm an associate professor working for the French Institute of Health and Medical Research in CERM.
2: Were phages discovered here in Paris?
11: That's a bit of a controversy, and it's been one that's been raging for quite a while. So phages, or phage, I think I'll refer to them as phage because we're in France, were discovered over 100 years ago, almost around the same time, one time in the UK and also the kind of second time here in Paris. The UK discoverer is called Frederick Twort, and he discovered them or published the paper on them in 1915. And there is a Franco-Canadian, Félix Derelle, who published a paper on his discovery of bacteriophage in 1917. Derelle is the one that gives the name to bacteriophage.
2: Back in 2019, I was lucky enough to travel to Tbilisi in Georgia, and I went to the Eliava Institute, named after George Eliava. He first worked with phages here, though, right?
11: Yes, he was at Institut Pasteur in the 1920s, like many Russian microbiologists, actually, who had their training here in Paris. Derelle has already discovered phage, and Derelle, this is the other crucial thing, has already started experimenting with phage therapy. And Eliava actually meets Derelle here in Paris, and later on actually invites him over to visit and help him set up the kind of major phage production facilities in Georgia.
3: As clinical trials developed, antibiotics produced more impressive results. But fringe phage therapies persisted. Klaas shows me a graph from Pasteur records showing a steady stream of cases from the 1950s right through to the 90s of phage medicines produced for French citizens fighting particularly nasty bacterial infections.
11: They did it on a no-cost basis. They were just charging the hospital for as much as it cost the technician to produce the phage. The Pasteur Institute's experienced a financial crisis like many other scientific and public health institutes in the 1990s, and as a result, the therapy service gets cut.
3: For just a few years, the phage pipeline in France dried up, which, as Laurent de Barbière explains to me, meant that all the regulation to start using them again needed to start from the beginning.
10: There was probably a delay of maybe 10 years, maximum 20 years, between the time where we drop it and the time where we realize maybe we need it.
5: It feels like phage therapy is always happening soon but not now. And it's been soon but not now for a while. How soon?
10: How soon? Yeah, well, it's never soon enough for the patients. I understand that. I've been, you know, in contact with some of them. They are always in a situation that is, I would say, desperate. When you read this letter that you receive on, you know, could you help me
5: really,
10: on
5: people,
10: the treatment?
5: People write to you to tell you that they've got infections that won't go away?
10: Yeah.
5: And can you send them something?
10: Well, I cannot. There is no phage. I mean, it's not that the phage doesn't exist. It's that there is no phage that have been produced, quality control, and it is available.
3: I think it's time we heard from a couple of UK doctors about the front line of untreatable bacterial infections.
12: My name's Dr. Samira Modafzal, and I'm a consultant in virology, microbiology and infection.
13: Hi, I'm Dr. Steve Montgomery-Laird. I'm a consultant physician in medical microbiology at University Hospital Coventry in Warwickshire.
12: There are two times in my career as a doctor where we feel absolutely helpless. One is when someone comes into A&E, really septic, frail, and actually a few years ago, we would have had antibiotics which would have kept that person alive and woken them up like magic. The second one really would be in patients who need antibiotics for a very, very long time to treat really complex infections. With time, the antibiotics may stop working. They don't necessarily have to be elderly. Even I've seen people my age come in with children dying from sepsis and knowing that they've got a resistant infection which no antibiotic can treat, and then seeing them die in front of us, it's very, very distressing. And if it's distressing for us who are meeting the patient for the first time, imagine what it's like for the family and for everyone else who knows that person.
13: The reality is that by 2050, every 3 seconds, somebody in the world will die of antimicrobial resistance. When you think of it, 1, 2, 3 dead. And that could have been preventable death.
12: What we want is alternatives which are safe for our patients. I strongly believe that all my colleagues are very keen to try and address the problem of antimicrobial resistance.
3: Phage science is back in the spotlight because we need new treatments now. The UK is reviewing protocols on personalised phage therapies. But that's a big shift. How might this work in practice? In a leafy Parisian suburb, I'm visiting yet another phage lab. A final phage lab where maybe I'll get answers.
14: Well, looky, there's something growing here.
5: Excellent.
3: This is Dr. Adele James, co-founder of biotech startup Phagos. She's already given me the tour of the R&D labs downstairs, where there's the usual relaxed bustle of a working laboratory. The upstairs lab has fewer people and more PPE.
5: So, Adele, I've put on the safety gloves, hair cover, shoes, jacket in order to come into this lab.
14: Here it's an extra level of security so that we have to follow according to regulation as well to be sure that we produce in the cleanest way.
5: And then the first thing that we're staring at is this enormous glass beaker with bubbles bubbling through it.
14: So we are in our production lab where we will go from a few milliliters of phages to a few liters of highly concentrated and pure phages. So this is what you see here in the bioreactors.
3: I watch the phage mixtures being bottled and labelled. Then they are couriered to chicken farms in France and added to the animals' drinking water. This is the start, a trial with farms. But as CEO Alexandros Pantelis explained when he joined me and Adele, Phagos have bigger, bolder plans.
15: Our mission at Phagos is to end bacterial disease. We believe that starting in animal health is super important, since this is also where you have a high volume of antibiotic consumption.
5: Okay, and that story starts with a call from a desperate oyster farmer, right?
14: Yeah, I did my PhD on oyster farming and the pathogenic bacteria infecting those oyster farms in France. In some cases, they lose up to 100% of their production due to bacteria.
15: It was a test case. We went on the farm, got some nasty environmental material and dead oysters from there. And just with this rudimentary material, Adele managed to build a proof of concept phage cocktail. And there was 40% less death in the batches with phages. For context as well, these guys, they were so desperate, they were using antibiotics for veals. So this was a start.
5: So the oyster farmers were using, like, cows' antibiotics and sticking them in the water.
15: They were trying stuff, yeah. You know? They had no solution. Yeah. Nothing was working.
3: Operating since 2025, but still in its trial period, Phagos calls itself the only licensed phage therapy platform.
15: Regulation is modeled after antibiotics and, you know, chemical substances, which are always the same. But here with phages, given their precision, you have to have different cocktails. So what we suggest is that instead of looking at phages as a single product, you look at the thing that doesn't change. And that's the platform. That's the process of production. It's a new dawn for phage therapy, and it's true, it's a good time to be in phage therapy, I think.
3: And here we get to another reason why phage therapy hasn't taken off yet. You can't patent a virus. But what about the process? Both Martha Clokey's team in the UK and the Phagos group use AI to speed up their phage work. The Phagos team are confident that their platform is the bit that can be monetized. Another way might be to create synthetic phages. That's a question I put to Martha Clokey and Andy Millard once back in the UK when I called them to see whether the giraffe poo I collected at the start of this programme contained a bacteriophage that might help us fight the bacteria that cause us harm.
16: A great time in Paris. There's some really nice work. Pasteur is a fantastic place.
5: Laurent showed me his sewage collection. And then phages, like, you know, I've got a sort of
3: a drawer full of cables that I'm never going to use, but I'm not going to throw away. And his equivalent is kind of these tiny vials.
16: Yeah.
3: So, did my giraffe poo sample yield any phages?
16: It did. We're happy to say.
3: Oh, that's fantastic news. What have we got?
6: Faisal did the screening against lots and lots of bacteria, and he found one putative plaque. And
16: depending on the bacteria you're looking at, we often don't find phages, so it's good that we found one.
3: So when you say a plaque, do you know what kind of bacteria the phage was killing?
16: It was on an E. coli. So one of the things we're really focusing on here is on E. coli that cause urinary tract infections. So what we're doing at the moment is assembling all the phages. And then what we'll do over the next few weeks is work out the host range. We'll be able to know exactly how useful this phage may or may not be.
3: So much of this feels like it's about building a model, building a process that's safe, right?
16: Yeah, absolutely. I think we'll be building the whole of the ecosystem necessary to do this. What people have done with bacteriophage therapy is they've taken a more personalised and a smaller scale approaches. They test if phages can actually affect the strains that patients have, and then they'll go on and use them. But what we're hoping to do is actually ask questions like, how do we make sure that those phages don't immediately drive resistance, like antimicrobial resistance? How can we learn from those mistakes of the past? With these big standardized collections, we can make sure by the time we get to do the clinical trials that are really needed to make phages mainstream, we're going to use phages that have got the highest chance of actually working.
3: Okay. What about synthetic phages? Are there extra safety issues there if we're genetically engineering them?
16: Well, there are. And I think we're of the strong opinion, yes, it's going to be great to engineer phages. We're brilliant. Andy's brilliant at engineering phages. He's got a big team of people doing it. But the thing is, again, you need to know what you're engineering.
3: Okay, so Andy, you see with the ecosystem developing, it's going to be natural phages first and then synthetic phages as a later stage?
6: Yeah, I think so. I think it's going to be really important that we understand the biology of the huge diversity of phages that are natural phages to start with. So there's a lot of fundamental biology to come, I think, first, and then build upon that for the engineered phages.
16: Yeah, I mean, nature's been doing this for 3.9 billion years. I always think it's funny that humans think we can come along, we can do it better.
3: It's a great comfort to know that as the powers of antibiotics wane, that harmful bacteria can, just like us, get a viral infection. And that harnessing the power of those useful viruses is nothing new. What is new is a suite of tools, fast genetic sequencing and artificial intelligence algorithms to help us match the best cocktail of phages to fight the infection. Human trials that fit our stringent modern safety standards are just starting in the UK. And who knows, maybe in a decade, every pharmacy will have a phage fridge full of friendly viruses ready to help sick patients.
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1: BBC News with Roisin Hasty. International rescue workers and sniffer dogs are continuing to search the rubble after Venezuela's twin earthquakes as hopes of finding survivors fades. More than 30 people were saved over the weekend, but tens of thousands remain missing. More than 700 buildings and structures were also affected. The Venezuelan interim president, Delcy Rodríguez, said a commission will evaluate their safety.
2: En razón de ellos, hemos decidido...
3: We've decided to immediately create the Presidential Commission for the evaluation of habitability of homes, as well as to determine the infrastructure related to roads, bridges and overpasses. We have created a traffic light system. Based on this, the Commission will determine in the coming hours whether homes are safe to continue occupying.
1: Meanwhile, many people are struggling with homelessness and displacement. Will Grant reports from Katia Lamar, one of the hardest hit areas.
4: I'm in the small town of Catia La Mar in the state of La Guaira, and with so many people unable to return to their homes, many of them have come to the local baseball stadium. They've set up Tent City, effectively protected at least from the dangers of some of the aftershocks, but of course exposed to the elements. They are sleeping in cheap nylon tents, they have set up tarpaulins, they're sleeping under structures made out of blankets, anything they can get their hands on. It's a very difficult picture, to say the least.
1: The US ambassador to the United Nations has warned that President Trump's patience with Iran won't last forever, following Sunday's clashes around the Strait of Hormuz. Mike Waltz accused Iran of trying to hold the world hostage by trying to charge tolls on shipping through the crucial waterway, and said the US would not stand for it. Earlier, Iran's foreign minister Abbas Araghchi warned other nations not to interfere in Iran's administration of the strait, as it wants ships to use a route it controls. Turkey has slammed Israel's decision to recognise the massacre of Armenians during and after the First World War as genocide. Ankara said Israel was deflecting from its own crimes in Gaza and persecution of the Palestinian people. Israel rejects the allegations. Here's Ambrosan Etiwajin.
5: The row follows a rapid deterioration of relations between Turkey and Israel since the war in Gaza began. It is estimated that more than 1 million ethnic Armenians were killed, sent on death marches, or forcibly Islamized. Despite Turkey's objections, the killings have been recognized as genocide by more than 30 countries. Israel said its decision to the same was historic. The move is widely seen as a rebuke to Turkey, which has regularly accused Israel of committing genocide against Palestinians, an allegation denied by Israel.
1: World News from the BBC. Pakistan says it's carried out an intelligence-based ground operation followed by airstrikes against Islamist militants along the border with Afghanistan. The information minister said the attacks targeted militant safe havens, killing 29 fighters. President Putin has acknowledged that Russia is suffering fuel shortages as a result of Ukrainian attacks on energy infrastructure, but said the situation was not critical. In an interview released by the Kremlin, he said the main task was to increase air defences and ensure fuel supplies, especially to Crimea. The world's most powerful particle accelerator, the Large Hadron Collider, is shutting down for a four-year upgrade, hoping this will help hunt for dark matter. It is invisible, does not emit, absorb or reflect light, but makes up about 27% of the universe. The collider found the Higgs boson in 2012, a particle thought to have a connection with dark matter. Sasha Schlichter reports.
6: Inside the Large Hadron Collider, a nearly 30-kilometre circular tunnel deep below the French-Swiss border, superconducting magnets and accelerating structures propel particles to extreme energies and then smash them together at phenomenal speeds. The LHC was most famously used to prove the existence of the Higgs boson, dubbed the God Particle. Once the upgrade is completed, CERN hopes to dramatically expand its understanding of how the God Particle works. The lab's main hope is to produce two Higgs bosons simultaneously and see them interact.
1: And in football, co-hosts Canada have defeated South Africa 1-0 in the first match of the knockout stage of the World Cup. The midfielder Stefan Oustakiou scored Canada's only goal just minutes before the final whistle. That's the latest BBC News.
7: Thanks very much. You're listening to the newsroom on the BBC World Service with me, Nick Miles. It is now more than 4 days since those two powerful earthquakes hit northern Venezuela, less than a minute apart. Rescue workers are still in that critical stage where people can be found alive in collapsed buildings. But as international teams arrive in the worst-hit areas to help, they know that that window of opportunity for the tens of thousands of people who are still unaccounted for is closing. There have been rare moments of hope. On Sunday, a man and his teenage son were pulled from the rubble alive. But there's growing frustration amongst some Venezuelans about the way the government is handling the rescue operation. Our correspondent Orla Guerin reports now from one of the worst-hit areas north of the capital, Caracas.
8: Daybreak in Catia La Mar, the heart of the disaster zone. But where is the response? We reached the area easily. State agencies seemed in no rush. Inside a shredded building, relatives looking on. For the newly homeless, time to face another day. Wilmer lost 8 of his loved ones. Most are still entombed by their homes.
9: We have only recovered 3. This is what hurts the most, that we won't have the chance to give them a proper burial as they deserve. On top of everything, the government decided to close the streets, making it harder to bring help. Yesterday, we waited from 6 a.m. to 4 p.m. to get a permission to come here. We wasted hours.
8: Local people are here waiting, as they have been for days and for nights, hoping that the bodies of their loved ones will be found. On top of this mound of rubble, there are some more residents from the area. One man has located the body of his father beneath all of that crushed wreckage, but he has no way, nothing except his own hands, to try to recover the body. What's really striking here is not just the scale of the destruction, but the complete lack of any large-scale, organised, official assistance. There's no sign of the state here. People tell us they've gone through the pain of losing their loved ones and now they have to try to rescue them themselves. And in the midst of all this, a newborn baby boy, Gael Garcia, tended by his grandmother, Lady, on a mattress in the dirt. His mum, Eliana, delivered him on the street 11 hours after the quake. Lady has had no word from her other daughter, Angelus, and her 3 children. And nearby, 79-year-old Yvonne gives us a warm welcome as she waits patiently for help to come. How do you think about what the government has done or failed to do since all of this happened?
10: Listen to me. I don't like to make comments that I know might have consequences later. I survived and I am still here, all by the will of God. But I am surprised that our governor hasn't shown his face around here.
8: This afternoon, a few members of Venezuela's National Guard appeared with precious little help. From under the concrete, a cry of life. An infant recovered yesterday. More rescue teams have now come from abroad, but there are few miracles.
7: The term genocide has a very specific and chilling definition in international criminal law. It implies a crime committed with the intent to destroy a national, ethnic, racial or religious group. Well, now Israel has joined more than 30 other nations describing the deaths of more than 1 million Armenians at the hands of Ottoman Turks during the First World War as genocide. Turkish officials admit atrocities took place, but deny that it was genocide. Israel's decision has been roundly condemned by Turkey, as I heard from our global affairs reporter, Ambrosan Etirajim.
5: Turkey has reacted angrily, as expected. Now, they termed it as a political decision to cover up what they call as Israel's crimes. This is regarding what happened in Gaza in the past few years, but these allegations are strongly denied by Israel. Now, the Israeli decision also came as a surprise because even though the tensions have been building up between the two countries, especially with regard to what's happening in the Palestinian territories, the Israeli cabinet approved this proposal to recognize the killings of Armenians in the First World War between 1915 and 1917 in Turkey, in the dying days of the Ottoman Empire, as genocide. For a long time, Israel was hesitating to recognize, even though more than 30 countries around the world, including US, France and Germany, have recognized it. You know, not to upset Ankara, given the, you know, state of relations in the particular region, but off late, in the past few years, the Turkish government was calling what's happening in Gaza as a genocide, an allegation denied by Israel. So that was angering. So the tension was building up, and then you see that Israel today recognizing the killings as a genocide, and then Turkish angry reaction came.
7: Regardless of the reason for this, this will be a significant day for Armenians because more than 100 years after those killings, it is still extremely raw, isn't it?
5: So they have been campaigning, they have been trying to bring the attention of the world to these killings, what happened during the First World War in eastern Anatolia, where many Christian Armenians lived. And after the, you know, war with Russia ended in a disaster, the Ottoman Empire, led by the Young Turk movement, so they blamed it on the Armenians, and they were targeted because of, they thought they sided with the Russians around that time. And that is when the killing spree started, and then many of them were deported, made to walk on in a desert, and sent to Syria at that time. So several estimates talk about more than a million Armenians were killed. However, Turkish officials at that time were saying the number was 300,000. But many scholars, they broadly agree that more than a million Armenians were killed because they were forced to leave their territory. So it is a big emotional issue because they wanted it to be recognized as a genocide by the world community. Even for a long time, the U.S. was hesitating because Turkey is one of the biggest member states of NATO military alliance, and Turkey's role is seen as very vital when you want to counter Russia.
7: Just to clarify, recognition of a genocide doesn't necessarily imply any practical steps that will now be taken, does it?
5: It is more of symbolic in nature, and it is also recognition of what the Armenians have been campaigning, talking about this happened.
7: Ambrosan Etirajim. Well, as Ambrosan mentioned there, Israel's war against Hamas, the US brokered ceasefire between those two sides, talked of reconstructing Gaza. But 8 months on, most of the territory is still in a state of rubble, despite facing extreme difficulties. Palestinians are trying to return to some kind of normality and make a living. Our reporter Rob Young sent this report.
11: Akram crouches over a makeshift stove, brewing tea in the tent he now calls home. He's one of nearly 1.5 million people still displaced by the war between Israel and Hamas. As Akram sips his tea, he and his grandchildren stare at a photo of the house they lost, now just rubble.
12: This was approximately my 21st displacement during the war. I spent 58 years working, building it brick by brick and getting the house ready so I could feel settled when I got old, owning a whole property, only to find out that the house was gone, reduced to rubble.
11: Others have been trying to reinvent their livelihoods. Ahmad used to travel the region as an e-sports commentator. But once the borders shut and internet access became very unreliable, he had to adapt fast.
13: Imagine I need to go to Saudi Arabia, but there is no crossing. I obtained the visa, but I couldn't go out. So I tried to go back to content writing, and thankfully I was able to work even from tents. I bring my laptop, try to charge it with solar-powered systems. I needed to walk like 7 kilometers a day. Then I come back and do the daily chores, from making fire to making food to getting to the markets, blah, blah, blah. Why do I have to live under those conditions? Like, why can't I just live normally like the other 8 billion around the world?
11: Well, for many Gazans, that hardest of questions is whether to stay or go. Om Aya, a graphic designer, has been weighing that choice.
14: In Gaza, everything is destroyed. They need 10 years or 15 years to rebuild Gaza. So maybe I will return after that.
11: Across Gaza City, earth movers grind through piles of waste, loading it onto trucks bound for a new landfill in the south. In neighbourhood after neighbourhood, rubble stretches into the distance. Rebuilding will take years and cost billions. Into this devastation, amid a fragile ceasefire, come competing visions for Gaza's future, including one floated in January by Donald Trump's son-in-law, Jared Kushner, imagining skyscrapers in a new Gaza.
15: Let's just plan for catastrophic success. Hamas signed a deal to demilitarize. That is what we're going to enforce. People ask us what our plan B is. We do not have a plan B. We have a plan. We signed an agreement. We are all committed to making that agreement work.
11: No rebuilding work under President Trump's Board of Peace plan has been started since the ceasefire began 8 months ago. Aid agencies say they're doing what they can. The United Nations estimates reconstruction will cost over $70 billion. Israel says no reconstruction can take place until armed groups, including Hamas, disarm, and for now doesn't allow construction materials into the less than half of Gaza that it doesn't control.
7: That was Rob Young here on the Newsroom on the BBC World Service. Now, the US and Iran are continuing to exchange strikes and harsh words, and both those actions are putting their ceasefire under more strain. President Trump has again threatened the Islamic Republic will no longer exist if the American army is sent to complete the job, while influential Iranian clerics have criticised the ongoing peace negotiations. John Donison is following developments.
16: With the most difficult issue of the Iranian nuclear program still to be negotiated, the US-Iran deal is already under strain. Both sides have accused each other of breaching the ceasefire in recent days. At issue is who controls the Strait of Hormuz, the artery through which 20% of the world's oil passes and which remains to a large extent closed. Speaking on a visit to Iraq, the Iranian Foreign Minister Abbas Araghchi insisted its reopening must be administered by Iran.
17: Any attempt to adopt new or separate arrangements from those currently being implemented by the Islamic Republic of Iran will only complicate the situation, delay the reopening of the Strait of Hormuz, and raise the level of tension. I urge all parties not to interfere in the management of the Strait of Hormuz or in the arrangements being made by the Islamic Republic of Iran to reopen the strait.
16: Meanwhile, there appears to be growing opposition to the deal from Iran's senior religious figures. Three-quarters of the clerics on the country's powerful assembly of experts published a letter saying the country's nuclear rights should not be up for negotiation. The letter also called for the assassination of President Trump and the Israeli Prime Minister Benjamin Netanyahu. Both US and Iranian negotiators have signalled they do not want a return to full-scale war. At the same time, neither seem willing to back down. If the exchanges of fire continue, a major escalation remains a risk.
7: John Donison. A few hours ago, there was a big sigh of relief across Canada as one of the three hosts of the Football World Cup. Canadians were hoping in their match against South Africa that they would get through to a last 16 place. And then, 2 minutes into stoppage time, a winner.
18: Oh, amazing! That was awesome! What a shot! We're going to take down whoever's in front of us. Let's go, Canada.
19: Incredible. We're going to win the next one, too. It's going to be great.
20: I'm just so proud of Canada. I can't believe the result. Just incredibly joy-filled. I can't wait to see them in Houston. I just can't wait to see what happens.
21: For it to come to stoppage time and to score the winning goal and make the first round of 16 ever for a country, we're super excited. Go, Canada!
22: Go, Canada!
7: Exciting stuff. Let's get a little bit more on that match now. Our sports reporter Gary Rose was watching it in Los Angeles.
23: A 92nd minute winner from Stefan Oystochio sort of delivered the moments of quality, which prompted lots of wild scenes of celebration at the end. It came after a match that I wouldn't say was the highest quality. South Africa sort of came with the intention quite clearly early on to slow things down. The goalkeeper held on to the ball quite a lot in possession, and that prompted quite a few loud boos from all of the Canadian fans that travelled in numbers to the game. It looked like it was going to be destined for extra time and probably penalties, to be honest, with the way it was going. There weren't many clear-cut chances, really. But, yeah, that last-minute goal and the celebrations it sparked were certainly a memorable way to start the knockout stages.
7: Indeed. And, Gary, we heard from one fan there saying that we are going to take down anyone in front of us. Do you think they're right to feel that confident?
23: Yeah, I mean, it's great confidence. And then I think Jesse Marsh, the Canada manager, has been careful to sort of not play up expectations too much, because next up is going to be either the Netherlands or Morocco, which is incredibly tough. They're two top 10 teams. So it is going to be tough. He's kind of called it a free hit. But what I think it does, and what that fans' opinion shows, is that they have a real belief now. And whatever sort of happens with the result-wise, I think this whole tournament's been a bit transformative for Canadian football. They're even referring to it, to be honest, as rather than soccer. When I was speaking to fans before the match, they're saying, yeah, this is, you know, we're football fans now. I don't think it's too sort of much of an exaggeration to say they'll really change the face of football in Canada. You know, there's been a lot more fans that have been getting behind it. There's pictures of fan parks in Vancouver with thousands there that have been really getting swept up in it. And yeah, what Marsh does is really just brings this sense of belief among the players, and it clearly goes into the fans, that, yeah, why not us? We can go toe-to-toe with anyone. And I think belief and that level of support goes a long way. So yeah, it will be tough in the next game. I think this will be seen as a success, whatever happens next. I think you just never know. You know, no one probably expected to go outside of their own country here and win, and they've done just that. So who knows what could happen next.
7: Gary Rose there. Now, what would you do if your parent fell victim to a romance scam? That is what happened to Carlos Barragan when his divorced mother entered a relationship with a man who claimed to be a US soldier on a mission in Syria. Well, Carlos, who's a New York Times reporter, traced the man's IP address to Lagos in Nigeria and then ended up moving there to expose the cybercrime network that is part of a multi-billion dollar industry that defrauds people around the world. What he found was a much more complicated story about the social and economic forces that drive people to commit these crimes. Ros Atkins spoke to Carlos about his investigation.
0: At the beginning, they were very suspicious of me. They thought I might be an FBI agent, but they kept seeing me show up in Lagos. There was no reason for me to ask them about their lives if I was a police officer, if I was an FBI agent. But I was very keen on understanding the lives behind the scams as well, the socioeconomic conditions that drove them. I was very struck by what I found, the kind of people who were behind the scams. I was imagining something more sophisticated than what I saw.
2: What were the ethical considerations you were having to go through as you went about your journalism? Because you must have been tempted to tell the police about them. Mm-hmm. You must have been tempted to tell their victims about them. Did you do either?
0: Well, for sure, not the police. As a reporter, my ethical guidelines are that I protect my sources. It was harder with the victims because sometimes they were scamming people in real time. And I thought if I just told them, in the case of Chibuke, for example, he's a young scammer in Lagos, scamming an Irish woman. And for 4 years, he gets 80,000 euros from her. She is losing everything. It's a hard choice. But if I told the victims, why would the scammers share their stories with me?
2: Did you have any concerns as you wrote the book, though, that in your efforts to humanize those carrying out these crimes, that you were in some way giving the impression there was a justification for it?
0: Totally. I had to walk a very fine line. At the beginning, I was scared that I was going to fall into the stereotype of the so-called Nigerian scammer, as if there is something particularly Nigerian about this scam, when actually it's not, and this scam also happens in other parts of the world. But after spending so much time with them, you create a really familiar bond with them. I started laughing with them at their jokes. And when those things started happening, I felt I had to connect with the victims. I need to step out because I wanted to humanize both sides, not just one side.
2: When you were laughing with them, were there sometimes you thought, no, I shouldn't be doing this?
0: Well, these guys lie for a living, and some of them were pretty manipulative. And I realized how easy it was to get into their world of lies and fabrications. Mm-hmm. And I guess that it was also a reflection on how these boys are able to convince people of what they are doing.
2: Did they try and get money out of you?
0: Of course. But we always told them the same thing, that I would never pay for access or testimony, because sometimes scammers had amazing stories, but they would only share them with us if we paid.
2: And they might have amazing stories which actually are completely false, given who they are. Was that, that must have been a cause for concern for you.
0: Many of the things that I heard didn't make it to the book because I couldn't fact check it. And the way I did it was not only by interviewing them for hours and for days and for years, but also talking to their friends, their family, people in the community. And of course, it was very important for me that they would give me access to their conversations with the victims, because obviously I knew that sometimes they were lying to me and they were also lying to themselves as well.
7: That was Carlos Barragan speaking to Roz Atkins. And we end the program with more thefts, this time in Mexico, with a rise in motorcycle robberies in the state of Jalisco that's led to an unidentified individual to take matters into their own hands in a rather unusual way. Carla Conti reports.
3: There is a new superhero in Lagos de Moreno. Armed with heavy-duty duct tape and a marker pen, a faceless vigilante has been roaming the streets of Mexico's Jalisco state, hunting down motorbike thieves in the dead of night. The mysterious figure has been dubbed the Mexican Batman, or El Batman de Lagos de Moreno, on social media, after five alleged thieves were found tied to public lampposts with copious amounts of industrial tape around their bodies, and the words ratero and rata, meaning thief in Spanish, scribbled across their foreheads. Photos circulating online show some of the restrained men with bruises on their faces, and right next to them, the motorcycles they were reportedly accused of stealing. According to the Mexican newspaper Vanguardia, so-called Mexican Batman also drew whiskers on a couple of the alleged robbers, likely in a nod to the word rata, which literally translates to rat. The authorities in Jalisco say they are currently treating the duct-taped men as victims and that an investigation has been launched to find the mystery suspect. But for Mexico, a Batman-like figure patrolling the streets and fighting crime is nothing new. Vigilante groups, often called autodefensas, have proliferated in the past decade due to what many describe as the failure of local police to protect citizens from powerful drug cartels. In the nearby Michoacán state, also known as the birthplace of Mexico's self-defense movement, an all-female group of vigilantes carry assault rifles and set up roadblocks to fend off members of the notorious Jalisco New Generation cartel. And in the state of Morelos, an anonymous individual known as El Limpiador, or the cleaner, gained notoriety for carrying out targeted executions against suspected sex offenders and those who harm women and children. Many are now debating whether El Batman de Lagos is a lone individual or a group of angry vigilantes responding to a surge in motorcycle thefts in the area. But the question remains, will Mexico's Batman strike again?
7: Carla Conti reporting there. If you head to the BBC webpage for Latin America, you'll see all our top stories from the region there, including the latest on the Venezuelan earthquakes. That is it, though, for this hour of the programme. Many thanks for listening. Bye-bye.
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6: It's 7 a.m. in Bergen, Norway, and we're at a rave. A rave with a difference.
22: 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I'm 76.
24: My name's Amy. I'm almost 66.
6: Across the world, people are living longer. There's more than 1 billion aged 60 and older, and by 2050, the World Health Organization say this will have doubled. But aging can mean isolation and being overlooked. But what if growing older could feel like this?
25: A little crazy. I love that part of it.
6: I'm Myra Anubi, exploring a festival that's reimagining what later life looks like. From sunrise raves, talks, and choirs, to something you might not expect.
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27: 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We meet some baby magpies and talk to researchers working with rats and chimpanzees to unpick animal memory and to look for any evidence that non-human animals are interested in their past experiences. Or perhaps that's just something humans care about. Join me, Caroline Steele, after the news.
7: BBC News. More than 2,000 international rescue workers and 100 sniffer dogs are continuing to search the rubble after Venezuela's twin earthquakes as hope of finding survivors fades. Tens of thousands remain missing. The number of confirmed dead is close to 1,500. The US ambassador to the United Nations has warned that President Trump's patience with Iran

0: town of Madalzun. Pakistan says it has carried out a military strikes against Islamic militants in Afghanistan. The Pakistani Information Minister said the provinces of Paktika and Kuna were all hit. A spokesman for the Taliban in Afghanistan said dozens of civilians have been killed or wounded. President Putin has acknowledged that Russia is suffering fuel shortages as a result of Ukrainian attacks on energy infrastructure, but said the situation was not critical. He said the main task was to increase air defences. Co-hosts Canada have defeated South Africa 1-0 in knockout stages of the World Cup. The midfielder Stefan Ustakio scored Canada's only goal in stoppage time, just minutes before the final whistle. And the world's most powerful particle accelerator, the Large Hadron Collider, is shutting down for a 4-year upgrade. Scientists hope it will improve things in years to come. BBC News.
1: What is this noise, Oz? He's okay.
2: You're listening to Crowd Science from the BBC World Service, the show that answers your science questions. I'm Caroline Steele, and that yowling sound is my cat, Ollie. He's just spotted his number one enemy, a white cat that sometimes likes to hang out in our garden. How dare he?
1: It's okay, it's just a cat. Looks like it'd do with a snack. Let's not hiss. Let's be nice. Should we try being nice?
2: Ollie never fails to recognise his rival or to react with ear-splitting howls. He seems to remember this cat and their beef with each other every time they cross paths. I'm pondering my cat's memory thanks to a question from one of our listeners.
3: I am Dr. Taiwo Olani from Mogon, Osun State, Nigeria, but I currently live in Portsmouth in the UK.
2: So what's your question for Crowd Science?
3: My question to Crowd Science is, do animals care about the past?
2: And what made you think of this question?
3: First, I've been listening to programs by Sir David Attenborough. Of course, I used to interact with his programs a lot. Then recently, I came across a textbook on the history of the English language. And in the textbook, it was said that the interest in the past is what distinguishes animals from human. And I was like, oh, can I send it to Crowd Science and see what evidence they are going to get from it?
2: Okay, right. Well, I like this. We've got a specific line in a textbook to fact check. And also you mentioned David Attenborough there. So do you mean sort of you've watched Blue Planet and Planet Earth and peered into these unbelievable worlds and you're wondering, you know, what's going on?
3: Yeah, I have.
2: And what do you think? Do you think, like the textbook that you read, that an interest in the past separates humans from other animals?
3: I wouldn't say yes, because I think that is up to Crowd Science to let me find out.
2: Okay, I like that. We'll talk to the experts and find you an answer. What separates humans from animals is an interest in the past. That's a 900-year-old quote from Henry of Huntington, an English writer. Now, to me, it feels a bit outdated and quite a bold claim to make nowadays. And listener Taiwo is also wondering if it still holds true, according to modern science. To understand if animals are interested in the past, we first need to look at how animals understand the past, which brings us to Cambridge University in the UK, home to some baby magpies, who are in an indoor enclosure and, to be honest, aren't too thrilled to see a new unfamiliar face.
1: So they're really, really young.
4: They're super young, yeah. They're gorgeous. They're not even 2 months yet.
2: This is Professor Nicola Clayton. She studies cognition in corvids, a highly intelligent group of birds that includes crows, ravens, rooks, jackdaws, jays, and magpies.
1: And they're beautiful. I mean, they're sort of mostly black with a white chest.
4: And don't forget the gorgeous green ultraviolet sheen.
1: Oh, okay.
4: Oh, you heard a few peeps.
2: If you catch the magpies in the right light, their black tail and wing feathers appear a beautiful deep green colour.
1: What research have you done, I guess not with these specific birds, but with this species?
4: Well, they're a bit young for us to have done too much yet, but we're looking like psychologists do with young babies.

0: movies in how cognition develops. How does thinking emerge? When do they start to know things? When do they start to make inferences? When do they start to put things together?
1: And does that include researching and understanding their memories and the way they form memories?
0: Oh, absolutely. So one of the first things that we've started doing with them is asking if and when they develop object permanence.
2: Object permanence is the understanding that objects that we've come across continue to exist even when we can no longer see them, hear them, or otherwise sense them. Human infants first show signs of object permanence at about 4 months old.
0: So if you see me with my iPhone, you can see it now. Now you can't see it anymore. But because you have object permanence, you know that my iPhone continues to exist, even though you can't see it anymore. Now, if you know it continues to exist, you have to have a memory of where you saw it and where you think it now is. And even though you can't see it, you know where it is because you have a memory of where you saw me put it.
1: Yes, I see what you mean. You know something exists regardless of whether or not you can see it.
0: What memory is, isn't it? A memory is something you saw and then disappeared, but you know it continues to exist because it's still in your mind's eye. It's not how memory is normally described, but it is a way of describing memory, right?
2: So one way we can define memory is an understanding that something that you can no longer see still exists. But can you test for object permanence in birds?
0: You can hide things in little cups and see whether they know if it's something they really like, something really valuable, like a yummy food item or a shiny object, that they'll come back and search for it when they want it.
2: If you hide a treat under a cup and a baby magpie still looks for it, even when they can't see it anymore, it demonstrates object permanence.
0: And the real smarty pants is behind the scenes Chess. She's checking us out. She's the really clever one. And she's already past stage 4 object permanence, which is the stage at which they show that they can understand that something continues to exist even though you can't see it.
1: So she understands that when you leave this room, you're still alive out there living a life.
0: I think so.
1: And then you come back in and you're here again. You still exist in between your visits.
0: Yeah.
2: Object permanence is one of the earliest building blocks of cognition, and we see it in species across the animal kingdom. It's part of how animals, including us humans, make sense of the past and understand the world around us. But we're not just looking for evidence of memory. We want to know if animals are interested in the past. And for that, we're going to need to look inside our brains.
3: Memory is supported by a network of brain regions, but let's say the critical node in this network is generally considered to be the hippocampus, so a brain region that lies deep inside the human brain.
2: This is Freya Olafsdottir. She's an assistant professor of neuroscience at the Donders Institute for Brain Behaviour and Cognition at Radboud University in the Netherlands. Okay, so the hippocampus is kind of the most important brain region in memory, human memories. You said it sort of involves lots of different regions. Which other parts of the brain are involved?
3: So another region that's been studied quite extensively is the prefrontal cortex. So that's really the front part of the brain, particularly in humans. So that's a part of the human brain that's quite distinct from other animals, even other primates. So it's proportionally very big in humans. And so we need the frontal cortexes to really allow us to very accurately recall memories.
2: Okay, so the hippocampus is kind of acting a bit like the library, and then the prefrontal cortex is the librarian going, okay, let's get that book.
3: Exactly. That's, I think, a useful analogy in this context, yeah. So the hippocampus is really critical for forming memories, right? And allowing us to, you know, remember like single events like your last birthday or what you had for breakfast this morning. Sometimes it's called event memory or episodic memory is the more technical term.
2: Episodic memories are memories of personal experiences in your life. What happened, where it happened, and when it happened. And a small C-shaped structure tucked deep within our brains called the hippocampus plays a key role in forming these episodic memories.
3: Whereas the cortex is thought to kind of contain what's called semantic memory. So that's more kind of knowledge, like knowing what the capital of France is.
2: So we've got two key regions of the brain, hippocampus, prefrontal cortex. How does that compare in other animals? Do other species basically have the same brain setup when it comes to forming memories?
3: Rats and mice have a hippocampus. Its anatomy is strikingly similar to the human hippocampus. Cats and dogs and bats also have a hippocampus. To an extent, even birds have a hippocampus. So it's something that's shared. It's converged. Evolution has kind of converged on this region. It's come up with the same hardware for memory, you could say.
2: So if many animals have a hippocampus, does that mean many animals also have episodic memories?
3: There is disagreement in the field about whether episodic memory is uniquely human. I've thought about this a fair bit, actually. And obviously, I study rodents. I'm well aware of the similarities, the structural similarities between the rodent and the human hippocampus. But with time, the definition of episodic memory, which has its root in psychology, has evolved. And now, you know, you're meant to be able to show that the animal is also able to consciously recall a memory.
2: Episodic memories could be key to answering listener Taiwo's question. They're the conscious recall of past experiences. And if animals can consciously revisit past experiences, then I'd argue they're showing an interest in the past, not just responding to it. My cat, Ollie, always meows at dinner time. But is he reminiscing about previous meals, or is he simply following a learned pattern that earns him a reward? So it's 6 o'clock, it's dinner time, and my cat Ollie has come in from outside and now he's being noisy. What is it you want? Have you noticed the time? Do you remember something? He's saying, it's 6 o'clock, excuse me, have you not noticed? So he's walked me over to where his food is because he remembers where his food is. And he's like, excuse me, why aren't you feeding me? Here's your wet food, Oz. Ollie knows that he gets dinner at around 6 p.m. and if he meows at me persistently, he usually gets it a bit sooner. Is this an example of episodic memory?
4: Even though that could be that they have a recollection of a past event when they're doing that, that behavior doesn't necessarily show that they have this complex mental representation of a past event, right?
2: This is Hema Martin-Ordas, a psychologist at Stirling University in the UK. She specializes in animal cognition, including memory.
4: When we talk about remembering past events, we are actually going back in time mentally and we project ourselves into that past event and we have this picture of the past event, right? Like where I was having breakfast this morning, what I was having, what clothes was I wearing. You can do what your cat is doing without actually having that complex mental representation. So he could will be remembering in the way that we're talking about, but that alone wouldn't be enough evidence to say that they can remember the past in the way that an episodic memory will allow them to do.
2: We can't prove that Ollie is consciously recalling the past. We know he has a hippocampus. We know he's altering his behaviour based on past events. But does he have conscious episodic memories, memories of dinners past? We can't be sure.
4: So to me, the best example of episodic memory is based on a study that we did a while ago with great apes. And this task asked the, in this case, it was chimpanzees and orangutans, if they could remember an event that happened 3 years ago. So 3 years earlier, we showed them a task in which there was a reward and they couldn't access that reward. And to do that, they had to use a tool. But I hid the tools. So they saw me hiding the tools. And then we just gave them access to the rooms where the tools were hidden and they had to go and pick it up.
2: The apes found the tools they needed to access the reward. But what's particularly remarkable is for how long they remembered where these tools were hidden.
4: So 3 years later, what we did is we showed them the task, but we didn't show them where the tools were hidden. And what they did is once we gave them access to the rooms again, where the tools were hidden, they went straight away to find the tools.
2: Wow.
4: It was from the very start of the trial, so it didn't take them long to find them. They were not like wandering around the room, so they went straight to retrieve the tool.
2: 3 years later, I mean, I lose my tools that I've put down 3 minutes ago, or the fact that 3 years later they remember where to find a tool.
4: It was really impressive, and it was really impressive to see because we didn't know what they were going to do. So this was the first time that something like this was tested. And to me, this is so far the strongest evidence that we have that great apes can remember past events.
2: So that's an example of episodic memory?
4: To me, it is.
2: Yeah.
4: And again, if we go back with the definition of episodic memory, in which the conscious aspect is critical, then we still don't have evidence that this is exactly episodic memory following that definition.
2: Mm.
4: From a behavioral perspective, it is. There is only one possible way to solve that task, which is remembering that past event.
2: To me, it feels hard to argue that great apes aren't consciously remembering coming across these tools in the past when they know exactly where to look for a tool 3 years later. But again, technically, we can't prove this recall is conscious. Although, is it enough to start nudging us towards an answer to listener Taiwo's question? If an animal can use a memory from 3 years ago to guide its behaviour today, isn't that demonstrating some kind of interest in the past?
4: I think that still is a little bit of a stretch. Again, like, it depends on how you will define the interest, right? I think there can be a basic level, which is I have an interest in that event because it has helped me to solve this problem. But that level of reflection on the past event, I don't think we have clear evidence yet of that.
2: Hema's experiment with great apes is strong evidence of long-term memory that can be applied to something useful. But we can't say the apes are showing an interest in the past, as we can't prove that they're reflecting on what they remember. The same goes for rodents. They may have a similar brain structure to humans, but still no evidence of an interest in the past. But what about Nicholas Corvids, famous for their incredible problem solving? They may not show an interest in the past as infants, but maybe we can find evidence once their brains have fully developed. That's coming up next. You're listening to Crowd Science from the BBC World Service, the show that probes the memories of scientists to find answers to your questions. Listener Taiwo got in touch wanting us to fact-check a quote he came across in a textbook. This is what he read. An interest in the past is what separates humans from other animals. I'm going to have one last try at proving that my very intelligent and very noisy cat, Ollie, cares about his previous experiences.
5: Okay, I've just arrived home from work and I'm really hoping that my cat, Ollie, is going to greet me with a meow or two. He only does this with people that he knows and recognises. Strangers, he just sort of sits and silently watches. So let's see what we get. Hopefully he's in. Let's see.
6: Hey, Olls.
7: Hi, Ollie.
5: Ollie, are you aware who I am? I think we have to take that as a yes.
0: I think observations are the absolute cornerstone and starting point. But as a psychologist, you then need to do proper experiments.
1: Yes, okay. So I need to do some research on Ollie.
2: Here's our Corvid expert, Nicola Clayton, again.
0: I think you need a bit more hard work on it, but I agree. I think as an inspiration for why this could be a relevant question, yes.
1: Mm.
0: But I think you have to figure out whether he's just reacting to a safe smell.
1: Yes.
0: That's been learned over time, or whether there's something he specifically remembers about you.
1: Interesting.
0: And that's the challenge. It's a challenge because what you have to do with any animal is to really get inside their heads and think what's appropriate to them.
1: Yes.
0: You have to do something that means that they're motivated.
1: Okay, so I'm going to have to start ruling some things out. Like, if I
0: you
1: just...
0: You might need to join our lab for a year or so and
1: okay,
0: do an
1: perfect.
0: Internship.
1: Sign me up. Oh my gosh, an internship on cat memory. Can you imagine?
2: A cat research project would be new territory for our Corvid expert, Nicola. Keen Crowd Science listeners may remember we spoke to another Corvid researcher in our episode, Do Animals Have Funerals?, where we heard how they appear to have memories of people who might be dangerous to them. Check it out wherever you get your BBC podcasts. Now, Nicola is currently studying the cognition of baby magpies. But what about her previous experiments with adult birds? She's studied scrub jays and what they do with their stores of food, or caches, when they're around other birds.
0: What we showed is that birds who have been thieves in the past, if they're watched, then they're trying to hide their caches. When those others, that public audience, has left the scene, they move them to new hiding places. So they've used their past experience of being a thief to think, those thieves over there, they might like to steal those valuable caches. In the case of jays and worms,
2: jays who have a history of stealing and are being watched by other birds become very protective of their food.
0: But naive birds who haven't thieved in the past don't do it.
1: Interesting. So they're almost able to put themselves in the shoes of a thief because they have behaved in that way before.
0: Precisely. Except the only problem with that is jays don't wear shoes. But other than that, I think you've spot them.
1: That's so interesting. Okay, so that is using a memory of the past and using it to plan for the future. I think that's hard to argue that that's not an interest in the past. I guess you could say, okay, we don't know that the birds are sort of consciously thinking, that happened, I should avoid this happening. But still.
0: Absolutely. Yeah. You're spot on. I think the problem is we can never deal with the thorny problem of phenomenological consciousness.
2: Phenomenological consciousness is the subjective experience of being aware, essentially what it feels like to be you.
0: I don't even know you're conscious, and you don't even know that I'm conscious.
1: True, I'm just sort of taking your word for it. Really.
0: We infer it through conversation, right? Now, The thing about the jays, though, is that they're very flexible. So I said experienced thieves do this, naive ones don't. But if the experienced birds are hiding the food in front of their mate, with whom they're happy, under certain terms and conditions, to share the caches, just as in any marriage, under certain terms and conditions, they don't move them to new places.
2: It's clear that Jay's memories help them make some remarkably sophisticated decisions, like deciding to hide food from other birds if they themselves have stolen before. But if the other bird is their partner, that's okay, they're allowed to steal food. But are scrub jays consciously thinking about the past? It's only through language that we've come to understand human consciousness. So until we can communicate with animals, we simply can't answer that. Here's Freya again. She studies rodents.
3: So I don't think there is anything that should rule out that they are conscious animals. But they're strikingly intelligent animals. And actually, I find that the more I study animal behavior and the brain of non-human animals, I find it harder and harder, actually, to differentiate humans. You know, to say, what is it different about being human?
2: Yes.
3: I mean, there are obvious differences, but they have remarkable ability for abstract cognition.
2: It might well be that animals have conscious episodic memories, memories of events, but we can't prove it, which means we haven't yet answered listener Taiwo's question. Do animals have an interest in the past? But maybe there are other ways of showing interest. Here's Hema, our great ape expert, again.
4: I think if you can think of interest in the past as, well, I take that event to learn or to do something different in the present to not make that mistake again, then any evidence of learning will be, considered evidence of reflecting in the past. And if you can consider that having an interest in the past is that I have to remember to do something so I know that I'm going to get that reward that I really want, then I think there is evidence of that in non-human animals.
2: Have you done any research into that? Have you got any examples from your work?
4: There is research on that in terms of using these past memories for planning for future events. I've done a little bit of research on that with great apes, and they can definitely take into account these past events to plan for future ones.
2: So could you tell me a bit about that research? How did you test this?
4: Chimpanzees were presented with a task, but there were no tools. And then they were taken to a different room and there were some tools, but there was no task.
2: When taken into a room with only tools, the chimps were able to remember the tasks they'd seen earlier and identify exactly what they needed.
4: So they were able to take the correct tool and they took it to their sleeping room and they kept it for 24 hours. And then they brought it back into the testing room.
2: Wow.
4: To solve the task.
2: So they saw, say, a hammer and thought, oh, you know what? That would be really useful for that puzzle I saw earlier. I'm going to keep hold of this and see if I can use it in the future.
4: Yeah, well, I guess it involves the understanding of remembering that task that is going to be there, but also that there is something happening in the future. And that is the reason why I need to keep this tool for.
2: Taiwo, you wanted to know if humans are unique in showing an interest in the past. Chimpanzees, jays and rodents all show that they're using knowledge of the past to make decisions and in some cases even plan for the future. Now, whether we count that as an interest in the past depends on how you define interest. If an interest in the past means consciously reflecting on what's happened before, we absolutely can't prove that. But for me, remembering the past and understanding it enough to solve problems, like the chimpanzees finding tools for a task in another room, is interest enough. As Nicola said, after all, when you tell me you're interested in the past, I'm just taking your word for it. Unless you can live inside other people's brains, you can't really prove anyone is conscious at all. Now, before I become even more philosophical or existential, I think it's time to hand over to Taiwo for the credits.
6: 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That is +44 8000 314 773. 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
9: BBC News with Roisin Hasty. International rescue workers and sniffer dogs are continuing to search the rubble after Venezuela's twin earthquakes, as tens of thousands still remain missing. The Venezuelan interim president, Delcy Rodriguez, earlier said a commission would evaluate building safety after many were destroyed. Meanwhile, more American soldiers have arrived to provide assistance, but Ola Guerin says there's still very little support for those on the ground. She had this update from one of the hardest hit areas, Lamar.
10: The international community came forward with offers of assistance very, very quickly. They are working, but you just do not have the sense of a large-scale, organized effort taking place at a time when minutes were critical. Rescue teams will talk about this period of 72 hours after a disaster, and after that, the chances of finding people alive falls dramatically. They can still be found, but the chances are really reduced, and it seems as if that precious period of time here has largely been lost.
9: Iran and the United States remain engaged in a war of words as continued attacks by both sides put their ceasefire under ever-increasing strain. The Strait of Hormuz has not properly reopened as it was supposed to do under the recent peace memorandum. John Donison is in Jerusalem.
11: There appears to be growing opposition to the deal from Iran's senior religious figures. Three-quarters of the clerics on the country's powerful assembly of experts published a letter saying the country's nuclear rights should not be up for negotiation. The letter also called for the assassination of President Trump and the Israeli Prime Minister, Benjamin Netanyahu. Both US and Iranian negotiators have signalled they do not want a return to full-scale war. At the same time, neither seem willing to back down. If the exchanges of fire continue, a major escalation remains a risk.
9: Turkey has slammed Israel's decision to recognise the massacre of Armenians during and after the First World War as genocide. Ankara said it was a political attempt by Israel to deflect from its own crimes in Gaza and persecution of the Palestinian people. More than 30 countries have formally recognised the Armenian genocide, including the US and Russia. Israel's decision was announced by the Foreign Minister, Gideon Saar.
12: The shocking genocide, which took place over 100 years ago and regarding whose historical facts there is no real dispute, included the murder of 1.5 million souls and the destruction of an ancient cultural and historical heritage. In my eyes, it is our moral duty as Jews, and certainly as the nation state of the Jewish people, to make this decision that we made today.
9: World News from the BBC. Pakistan says it's carried out airstrikes and ground assaults on Islamist militant targets across the Afghan border. The Pakistani information minister said the provinces of Paktia, Paktika and Kunar were hit. The strikes come days after an Islamist group attacked a Pakistani paramilitary camp in the southern city of Karachi, killing 3 troopers. President Putin has acknowledged that Russia is suffering fuel shortages as a result of Ukrainian attacks on energy infrastructure, but said the situation was not critical. Mr. Putin also said the main task was to increase air defences and ensure fuel supplies. He added that he expected the US to resume its mediation efforts once it was less busy with Iran. Co-hosts Canada have defeated South Africa 1-0 in the first match of the knockout stage of the Football World Cup. The midfielder Stefan Oustakiou scored Canada's only goal minutes before the final whistle. Gary Rose was watching the match in Los Angeles.
3: A 92nd minute winner from Stefan Oustakiou sort of delivered the moments of quality, which prompted lots of wild scenes of celebration at the end. It came after a match that I wouldn't say was the highest quality. South Africa sort of came with the intention quite clearly early on to slow things down. The goalkeeper held onto the ball quite a lot in possession, and that prompted quite a few loud boos from all the Canadian fans that travelled in numbers to the game. It looked like it was going to be destined for extra time and probably penalties, to be honest, with the way it was going. There weren't many clear-cut chances, really. But yeah, that last-minute goal and the celebrations it sparked were certainly a memorable way to start the knockout stages.
9: The world's most powerful particle accelerator, the Large Hadron Collider, is shutting down for a four-year upgrade. Scientists hope that intensifying the machine's ability to accelerate and smash particles will provide 100 times more data to hunt for dark matter. BBC News.
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13: In a sea of troubling headlines, this programme is an island you can always come to for positive news. I'm Myra Anubi, and today on People Fixing the World from the BBC World Service, we're finding out about ways to save and empower victims of slavery and people trafficking.
14: Across London, it's car washes, nail bars and construction sites, hotspots for modern-day slavery.
13: Slavery is something that's hard to imagine in the 21st century. It feels like something buried in the past, but it's real.
14: Unable to pay a debt, Bohai was trafficked from China and made to work on a construction site.
13: I mean, there are lots of ways in which it can happen, but fundamentally, it's about people being forced into exploitative situations and having their freedom taken away.
15: I had to go anywhere they want me to go. Otherwise, they would beat me up and break my arms and legs. They were very cruel. I just lost my will to live.
13: It's thought that 50 million people are in modern slavery, including 28 million in forced labor and 22 million in forced marriages. Sounds pretty horrifying, but there are solutions out there. And our first comes from the US. More than 3 million truck drivers travel the length of the country every day. Truckers and delivery drivers getting an insight into life different from most. Up high in the cab, they can see into other cars, as well as going into people's houses to deliver parcels. A mum and her four daughters realised this back in 2009 and set up Truckers Against Trafficking, which teaches truckers in the US and Canada how to spot signs that someone is being trafficked and then to report those things to the authorities. People Fixing the World's Claire Bowes has been finding out more from the organization's deputy director, Kyla Lanier.
16: So my mom sent my sisters and I a book called Not for Sale by David Batstone, which was just this great overview book of human trafficking, global domestic labor and sex trafficking. And she was like, read this book. And I know nobody knows my mom on here, but you know, you do what she says. So we all read the book, and I think we just all came to the place individually, just sort of horrified that slavery still existed.
17: The family decided they had to do something. Kyla Lanier's mother came up with the idea of involving truckers.
16: And she had been reading about the FBI's national raids and sting operations. And one of the places that they always found both adult and child victims was at truck stops.
17: So a year later, they set up Truckers Against Trafficking as a way of teaching drivers how to be the eyes and ears on the road, looking out for signs of trafficking.
16: Once they understood it, they just immediately took this on as their own issue, because these are parents. These are people who care about other people and were putting themselves sort of like in that situation of, what if that was my kid?
5: So signs to look for. The most important one is if you ever see a minor selling commercial sex, by federal definition, that is a child. That is a victim of human trafficking. There is no such thing as a child prostitute.
17: The drivers watch videos as part of their training to illustrate what they might see on the road and in the course of the day that might actually be evidence of trafficking.
5: So if you're in a parked location and you happen to see lights that are flashing, perhaps signaling that somebody is saying, I'm an available buyer, that should be a red flag. If you
16: have, so we have these documentary style training videos for over the road truck drivers, for local drivers, movers in home delivery, because there's a lot of trafficking happening within like residential brothels or labor trafficking happening within homes.
17: And what are then the do's and don'ts? What are the primary things that you teach truckers?
16: So we obviously tell anybody across the sectors, whether a truck driver, a bus driver, et cetera, any minor being sold for commercial sex is automatically a victim, call 911. On the bus routes, it's, you know, if the passengers traveling together don't look like they're in a relationship or don't look like they fit together, just ask a few more questions as that bus terminal worker, as that bus driver, just to sort of ascertain, is this person safe? Do they know who they're going to visit? So there's a lot of different indicators. We have them listed on our app because it might appear a little bit different. Obviously, if you're going into a home to deliver something and there's a residential brothel, you're going to see things very different than what a truck driver might see at a truck stop.
17: Right. As you've sort of intimated, this is a massive, massive business run by probably quite scary people. How do you ensure the safety of the people who are acting as kind of eyes and ears, the truckers against trafficking?
16: So on all of our training videos, on our printed materials, we are very clear that they should not approach a trafficker. They should not approach necessarily a victim, even if they are uncomfortable with that. We ask them from the anonymity of their truck, from the anonymity of their bus, or from their workplace to make a call on behalf of that victim.
17: And those victims have a role to play too. Since 2014, Truckers Against Trafficking, or TAT, has also been talking to truck drivers about the real costs of buying sex themselves.
16: There's also an implicit demand reduction portion of this, right? If you know that the people being sold for sex are victims of trafficking or are coming from abusive backgrounds, people are less apt to purchase that sex.
17: Beth Jacobs was a victim of trafficking and was employed by TAT as a survivor leader to talk about her experience being mistreated by her trafficker and the truck driver she was sold to.
18: I tried to get out of the car and he grabbed me by my hair and then he said, you're mine now, you belong to me, you're going to get in this truck and sleep with this guy and I'm going to get the money and we're going to go to Chicago. I asked the truck driver to help me and the truck driver wouldn't help me, of course. When he was done, he gave me back to the trafficker. He told the trafficker he wanted some of his money back because I cried. I did cry the whole time.
16: One of the places Beth would always sort of shock audiences is she's like, you know, people talk about big sporting events, but she goes, I was trafficked at dental conventions.
18: This is why I tell my story and this is why I do what I do, because I want people to know that we don't just say, hey, pick me.
16: And Beth, I think her legacy and the touch that she made on TAT was always, always, always to center the humanity of a trafficking victim. She was trafficked in the 1980s when this issue was not understood at all. She was just seen as a criminal and really dehumanized in so many ways by so many layers of society. And I don't know, she changed my life.
17: It's stories like these that TAT shares with drivers at training events.
16: We had truck drivers come up to us at big trucking shows crying, like literally crying and saying, you know, I used to buy sex on the road because I was away from home. I was lonely. I had no idea they didn't want to be there. And then they're like, give me more of those cards. I'm going to pass them out to more people. More people need to know about this.
13: Kyla Lanya speaking to Claire Bowes. Now, since 2009, Truckers Against Trafficking say they've trained 2.5 million people. And we sent our reporter, Frank Morris, to meet a truck driver to see how he puts his training to good use.
19: I'm in the state of Kansas on the eastern edge next to the Missouri border. And Kansas City is very centrally located in the United States. That's why it's a big freight hub, both for trains and trucks. I'm here with Bob Bramwell. He drives for ABF Freight. Bob and the company have invited me to ride along today. So I'm going to hit the road with Bob. Hey, Bob.
20: Hey, how are you?
19: Good. How are you doing?
20: I'm all right.
19: So tell me about this truck. How long is this truck?
20: Well, it's 75 feet, which would be roughly 23 meters.
19: Man, that's a lot of truck.
20: It is, yep.
19: So, and when you get up in the cab here, your feet are at about the height of a normal person's chest.
20: Yes,
19: so
20: sir.
19: So you've got a view.
20: Yes, we got a good view.
19: And you probably see a lot of stuff.
20: Absolutely.
19: When did you become aware of the trafficking problem in the United States, sex trafficking?
20: Well, it's not just sex trafficking. It's trafficking of all forms, right? But the company, ABF, actually provided some training probably over a decade ago. And I live in the heartland of Missouri, and I never dreamed that I would come across something like that. I thought that the training was not necessarily a waste of my time, but maybe I could have been doing something better with my time while at the job. Boy, was I wrong. And I was really glad that they did, because it opened my eyes to how big of a crime trafficking is. The training for Truckers Against Trafficking that teaches you signs to look out for, whether it is at a truck stop or it's at a motel or it's traveling down the highway. We call them DLRs. If it doesn't look right, we want to see something, say something.
19: So what's a example of something that doesn't look right?
20: Well, it changes throughout the day, right? Watching cars pass me, there's certain things you can look out for, whether I'm a city driver making regular deliveries. You know, like if I'm making a delivery and I'm delivering to a house, there seems like an abnormal amount of cameras and security procedures at a house, at a residence. If there's people coming and going, that doesn't look right. You know, think about your house. I think about my house. Not very many people a day come in and out of there that, other than me, my wife, and my kids. Out on the highways, we are usually in the slow lane. You know, we're being passed. But if somebody looks up from the back seat and they make eye contact with you, for some reason, that sticks out to me.
19: So you had the training, and then you had an experience.
20: Right. I was actually off work. I was with my family. And a young lady that was dressed a little less than ideal for the weather conditions that we're experiencing in December, and the location she was staying at really stuck out as, this is not okay. That's one of the signs immediately when somebody does not know their local surroundings and is not from there, definitely stood out. She's definitely a fish out of water. And so throughout the training, it helped me realize those signs to watch out for, and we were able to get her to help.
13: Truck driver Bob Bramwell speaking to our reporter Frank Morris here on People Fixing the World. Let's go now to South Asia, to Nepal. It's the home of Mount Everest and 8 of the highest mountains in the world. But it's poor, isolated, and remote, and this makes many women there vulnerable to people trafficking. The official government figures from Nepal say 40,000 people are trafficked annually, but unofficial figures suggest it might be more like 800,000, possibly more. Only 7% make it back home. Lucky ones, like Pabitra.
21: I'm happy now. I've completed my BBA, Bachelor's in Business Administration, and I'm thinking of doing a law degree.
13: Not only did she defy the odds and escape from trafficking, but she now has a job and is pursuing a career. She was helped by a non-governmental organization called Sasane, which trains women who've been recovered from exploitative situations and teaches them to become paralegals with the hope that they can earn a living and help other trafficked women. Our reporter Chavi Sachdev met with some of these women, including Pabitra, in Nepal's capital, Kathmandu, and she joins me now on the line. Hi, Chavi.
22: Hi, Myra.
0: Now, Chavi, before we get into all the legal training, could you give me context here? What does trafficking look like in Nepal?
2: So, Myra, the numbers you mentioned are actually really, really high. And that's because Nepal is not only a source country for trafficking, but it's also a crossroads for the major international trafficking routes. It's a transit stop for all kinds of trafficking between South Asia and out to Europe, the Gulf countries, and even to Africa. In fact, these girls face such huge ordeals. They're lured away with the promise of jobs or even marriage. And these girls end up stranded, sometimes as domestic labor, like they will basically be house slaves when their passports have been taken away, and then they earn nothing and they're just trapped in somebody's home doing labor. Or they could be forced into sex work in brothels or in the adult entertainment industry.
0: Wow. And so this organization is helping women, but I'm wondering, why did they decide to train them as paralegals?
2: So, interestingly, it's because the director of Sasane is a lawyer. His name is Shyam Kumar Pokharel, and he spent 20 years representing trafficked women in court. And he was so moved by their stories and frustrated by the whole system, he wanted to do something to bridge this.
22: These are the poor families, and maybe girls will be selected by age, beauty, skin, and height.
2: Girls as young as 11 can be sold for less than $1,000.
22: Low price, 80,000 Indian rupees. The high rate, 350,000 rupees Indian.
23: That's the price.
22: Price.
23: Person.
2: Shyam Kumar Pokharel tells me only 7% of these girls escape, but many then face discrimination and rejection from their families, who sometimes refuse to accept them back.
22: The family told us they already feel like their daughter already died, and they already did some funeral programs, and so they have not any feeling the daughter is coming, they want to meet them.
2: He says he's seen many prevented from pursuing justice against their traffickers because of shame. But another problem is the law itself. It's a lengthy process, and if they win the case, the compensation is minimal. Only 200 cases go through the system per year.
22: They don't know about the Nepali legal system and the legal procedure. Second, who help her? She need to go to the lawyer. And without money, lawyer is not providing help.
2: 18 years ago, his organization began training girls to become paralegals.
22: Now we have more than 600 girls. They are certified.
2: He says none of these girls and women have been re-trafficked, and some are even going on to study to become fully qualified lawyers.
22: 20 girls, they completed the Bachelor of Law.
2: Wow.
22: Now, they already passed, and then now they are going to the Bar Council examination near soon. Mm-hmm. And after, they will going to advocate.
23: That's amazing.
0: It is amazing, Chavi, not just hearing about the project, but about these women and what they can do now.
2: Yeah, they're really impressive. I met two of the paralegals that Sasane has trained. One is a pioneer. She's been doing this for 14 years. And the other is a fresh grad who started her practice in the last couple of years. Both of them have set up shops outside different police stations. So they're a primary port of call for anyone who wants to register a case with the police. Among other things, they help with what's called a first information report, an FIR, which has to be submitted in a very particular format.
0: I mean, you can already get a sense that their lives are changing since they started training as paralegals.
2: Absolutely. In fact, both of them told me it's made a huge difference to pretty much everything in their lives. So let me tell you about Pavitra. She's the wannabe lawyer we heard from earlier. She's 23 and she's freshly trained. And she told me she used to be a really bright student.
24: My best subject was science and math. I wanted to study science, but for many reasons I couldn't.
2: She isn't forthcoming about the reasons that got in the way of her continuing her education, and I didn't pry. Today she files upwards of 5 reports a day, and they can range from anything like jewelry theft to domestic violence.
24: I filed a lot of reports of rape. Though I didn't charge them, I feel, what if this happened to me? And I write the application for free. Just 2 weeks ago, I had a case where we went together to the police station. And after we finished submitting the report, the man who assaulted her came and threatened me. Of course, I was scared. But then the police came, na.
1: Police again.
2: I also met Renuka, who's 46, and she's been a paralegal for over a decade, and her setup is really different. She sits on a small stool on the sidewalk by the police station.
4: In the Sasani office, Mr. Pokharel did our theory training for 2 months, and then we did 6 months of practical training. Then I appeared for my licensing exams at the court, and I've been practicing ever since.
2: Before she became a paralegal, she made clothes. She was a seamstress.
4: When I did sewing, my feet didn't reach the pedals. My hands couldn't manage the cutting. I'm disabled, you know. I like being a paralegal better. I do a good job. I write all the documents by hand. I help a lot of people.
2: Renuka really has beautiful handwriting, something everyone comments on. Renuka also has dwarfism, and she indicated that her disability was treated as a burden throughout her life. And you know, Myra, this attitude towards people with disabilities really makes them vulnerable to being abused and trafficked.
4: At home, there are 7 people, and everyone at home is happy. I don't have to ask for money. I can take care of my own expenses. Earlier, I had to ask for money from my parents, and now I don't. I have respect at home now. Earlier, I was begrudged everything. How much food I ate, the cost of my clothes, how much money I spent. Now, these clothes, this jacket, these pants, my shoes, they're all from my own earnings.
0: I mean, Chavi, just listening to all of this, you know, for women who've had so much taken away from them, this is really empowering.
2: Yes, yes, it very much is. You know, I have to add that I wish it were larger. They can only train 30 paralegals a year because they're funded by foreign donations and the program is expensive. Ultimately, the goal is for trafficked women to come directly to these paralegals and take their abusers to court. But they are doing so much to raise the profile of survivors, and having survivors as paralegals in these police stations makes it a gateway for women who see an empathetic person, someone who has overcome their past and stopped the cycle of re-trafficking, while also proving to them and their families and society at large that there is life after being trafficked. There's dignity and there's work and happiness.
0: Well, thank you, Chavi, for what we've heard today.
2: All right. Thank you.
0: And with that, we've come to the end of today's program. Now, if you've been affected by anything you've heard, do search for BBC Action Line or the Salvation Army for further support. We recently made a program about the benefits of slowing down, and I've been going through some of your messages and voice notes, including this one.
6: Hi, it's Lachlan here from Newcastle, New South Wales in Australia. I heard your episode on slow art played on ABC Radio this week, and by chance, the very next day, I was walking past one of our galleries that had an exhibition of local artists, and I went in to try out slow art. Wow, what a revelation. One of the works that was particularly inspiring was a painting of a tree with hundreds of small green epiphytes growing on its gnarled and ancient trunk. The themes of youth and age, renewal and decay, beauty in imperfection deeply moved me, and that would never have happened without a long, slow look. So thank you from the other side of the world.
0: I'm off to find more solutions now, but I'll be back same time, same place next week. Until then, thanks for listening.
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10: 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Today, we are remembering Diego Maradona's notorious hand of God.
11: And the guy next to me, you know, I asked him, he said, no, Maradona scored that goal. 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And somebody else said, no, it's a goal because he's Latin America. We have to support him.
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9: BBC News with Roisin Hasty. International rescue workers and sniffer dogs are continuing to search the rubble after Venezuela's twin earthquakes as hopes of finding survivors fades. Tens of thousands are missing. Nearly 1,500 have been confirmed dead. The US ambassador to the United Nations has warned that President Trump's patience with Iran won't last forever, following Sunday's clashes around the Strait of Hormuz. Mike Waltz accused Iran of trying to hold the world hostage by trying to charge tolls for the waterway and said the US would not stand for it. Turkey has slammed Israel's move to recognise the massacre of Armenians during the First World War as genocide. Ankara called it a political decision aimed at covering Israel's own crimes against Palestinians. Israel says it's destroyed underground infrastructure in southern Lebanon used by Hezbollah. A statement said the military had hit a 200-metre tunnel in the town of Majalzoun. Pakistan says it's carried out airstrikes and ground assaults

Stefan Oustakiou scored Canada's only goal just minutes before the final whistle. And the world's most powerful particle accelerator, the Large Hadron Collider, is shutting down for a four-year upgrade. Scientists hope that intensifying the machine's ability to accelerate and smash particles will provide 100 times more data.

0: Welcome to The Fifth Floor from the BBC World Service with me, Farinak Amidi. The BBC World Service broadcasts in 45 languages around the world. Our job here at The Fifth Floor is to bring you the best of those stories in English and to also get you closer to the extraordinary work our journalists do. Every single World Cup has its standout personalities and talking points. Fans have been as delighted by Lionel Messi's performance in this tournament, his sixth World Cup, or by the standout style of Democratic Republic of Congo superfan Lumumba Veya, as they have been sometimes baffled by hydration breaks. But only a handful of moments are remembered down the decades. In 1986, in Mexico City, Diego Maradona scored two goals for Argentina in a match against England that will never be forgotten.
1: That's a poor clearance. Maradona with Shilton. Looked like handball, that. Maradona celebrating, and the goal's going to be given.
2: And there's no doubt about that one.
3: It was your hand or the hand of God?
4: Cheers, you know, for me, man.
5: It was my hand. With this, I don't mean any disrespect to English fans.
0: Today, we are remembering Diego Maradona's notorious hand of God. And World Service news editor, Lourdes Heredia, it turns out, was there. Lourdes, welcome to the Fifth Floor.
6: Hi, hello. And you imagine being 40 years ago. I cannot believe that.
0: Oh,
6: it has been
0: wow.
6: Four decades already.
0: You are one of the witnesses of the hand of God, Lourdes. Set the scene for us. It's 1986, it's Mexico City, and you're 17.
6: I'm 17 and I'm not a football fan and I never watched a match before. Actually, the hand of God was my first and last match I've seen.
0: Wow.
6: And so I feel a little bit guilty because I was witness of one of the goals that people keep talking about. And it was just pure coincidence. As you can imagine, we Mexicans, we love to host people from all around the world. We have massive parties because it's a World Cup. We celebrated in 1986. It was no difference. But the tickets were quite expensive. So we didn't have any tickets. And my father, I think in the office, someone had some tickets and nobody could use them. So my father calls my mom and say, do you want to use them? But I'm a little bit worried because the war Falklands Malvinas happened not long ago. And that meant that he was worried about the violence in the match. But my mom said, you're crazy. We are going. This is one chance opportunity to be there and to leave the World Cup inside the Azteca, which is an iconic stadium for us. So there we go. Everywhere was a party. Like, you know, the Azteca is so far away from my house, is from one side to the other. So we got in the car and, you know, it was 2 hours drive, which was a party. Everyone had flags everywhere. We were chanting to one car to the other. And that hasn't changed. If you see any of the images right now, it's just a great atmosphere. We love partying. And we, you know, we don't care about these stereotypes. We wear everything traditional and we're very proud of it. I remember dressing up like crazy because I was going to see all these handsome boys in the match.
0: What were you wearing?
6: I was wearing something really yellow and, you know, something very traditional Mexican. And also, it's like it brings all our stereotypes. We enjoy them. So we wear everything that you can imagine, hat bands. Everyone was face painting. Aww. We just celebrate. We carry the sombreros with very proudly into the stadium. And there was a completely different way of how it is right now, right? The security was much less. You could bring things in the stadium. Outside, they were selling all type of food because we love street food in Mexico is

0: great. So you could eat it. It was completely different atmosphere from what it is right now. So I remember the first part of the match, nothing happened. There was no goals. So I spent my time doing the wave, la ola, up, down, up, down. So I was not paying too much attention to the football till Maradona does this goal. And everyone was discussing what happened, what just happened.
1: Shocked and furious, and so is Peter Reid. And the England manager, Bobby Robson, can't believe it.
0: And the guy next to me, I asked him, I'm sure he escaped from the office because he was dressed as a salary man. And he said, no, Maradona scored that goal, but the referee didn't see that he used a hand. And somebody else said, no, it's a goal because he's Latin America. We have to support him. Mm. But the discussion was massive in the stadium. And of course, at that time, we didn't know that the hand of God was going to become such a massive moment. Mm. And I never saw any other match. I think I was lucky just to see the goal of the century. Mm. And when I became, I was a correspondent in Buenos Aires in Argentina. And everyone, every time I said I work for the BBC, they always talk about the hand of God. And I said, don't talk about the hand of God. Talk about the second goal. That was the one who was magnificent. And it was Maradona in full. It was really good to see. Mm. But people love talking about the hand of God. Mm-hmm.
2: Tell me, what happened 4 minutes later when the second goal took place? What happened afterwards?
0: So the interesting thing is that people were, they were very distracted and everyone was talking and debating, and suddenly there was this silence and you could see Maradona. I was quite far away from the pitch, but you could see Maradona going from one side to the other side of the beach in a tango dance. It was incredible to watch because it was like he was dancing.
1: And he's hurting England again here. It's a brilliant run.
0: And then when he scored that goal, you have to see the shouting in the stadium. It was such a special moment that even the England fans were celebrating that spectacular goal. And I think for us, the people who were on that match, the one that stayed with us was the second goal, because that was magical, was a magic moment. It was when I thought, oh, this is why people like football, because I never understood why people were so passionate about it. And that was a goal that for me was the moment to remember. Mm. And when we went home, everyone was talking about the first goal. And I was thinking, you're missing the moment, which was the second one.
2: Thank you so much, Lourdes.
3: You're listening to the documentary from the BBC World Service. This is The Fifth Floor, and I'm Farna Kamidi. A few weeks ago in Afghanistan, in the western city of Herat, people took to the streets in a rare protest after local Taliban government officials reportedly began arresting women perceived to be improperly wearing their hijab. Since the Taliban returned to power in 2021, women's rights have been restricted more and more. Women are no longer allowed to go to secondary school or university. Beauty parlors have been shut down. Travel restrictions have been put in place, dictating how far women can travel from home. And they have even been ordered not to speak when out in public. These moves came despite Taliban leadership announcing shortly after seizing power, we are going to allow women to study and work within our framework. Women are going to be very active in our society. So today, I am joined by two journalists from the BBC Afghan Services to hear more about the recent protests and how women's rights are being treated under current Taliban leadership. I have with me Mahjuba Nowruzi and Ma'moon Durrani. Welcome, guys.
4: Thank you. Thanks for having us.
2: It's great to have you. Mahjuba John, I'm going to start with you. Could you explain why people were protesting in Herat?
4: The protests were triggered by the arrest of dozens of women by the Taliban morality police in Herat. Mm. The women were detained for allegedly violating the Taliban's dress code and hijab requirements. Many residents saw the arrests as humiliating, as they put it, and people gathered to demand the women's release and to protest against what they called the increasing restrictions on women.
2: And were both men and women protesting?
4: Yes, both men and women were involved, although women were at the center of the issue because they were the ones being targeted by the arrests. It's worth mentioning that in today's Afghanistan, public protests are extremely difficult and risky, yes, and especially for women. So the fact that the residents from the community came out at all was significant. Many of the demonstrations appear to be driven by local residents and family members concerned about the detained women.
2: As you mentioned, protests under Taliban leader, under the Taliban authority right now is very, very difficult. But any time that there have been protests, it seems that women have been on the forefront of those protests. Having men supporting women in protests like this, it's a quite a rare thing in Afghanistan.
4: It is very rare, and for a long time it didn't happen, and women were always critical of men in the country, saying that you do not support us, and they were, as you said, in the forefront of all the protests, especially in Kabul. And the protests, it was like a very rare thing, and many people couldn't believe it that men dared to go on the streets and protest alongside women and chanting education, freedom and work.
2: Yeah, so it was crazy. Azadi.
4: Yeah.
2: What happened? How did the protest end?
4: Well, the protest was dispersed by the Taliban security forces. According to the United Nations mission in Afghanistan, security forces used excessive force against protesters. We had reports as well that one young boy, was killed by gunfire, and several people were injured, including some who were reportedly beaten and kicked and punched. We saw some of the videos, and security deployments increased across Herat afterwards, bringing the demonstrations to an end. But many injured people were not taken to the hospital because they were, but many, they would be arrested in the hospital.
2: Mamun, I want to bring you in here. You have spent a lot of time looking into the current Taliban leadership. The man at the head is called Hibatullah Akhundzadeh. Tell us about him. Who is he?
5: Hibatullah Akhundzadeh is originally from southern part of the country, which is the historical and ideological home of the Taliban. And the mediators describe him as a calm, quiet and humble and a good listener. However, behind this reserved personality is a deeply religious man known for his hardline conservative views and strict approach to discipline. He also raised as children with a militant jihadist belief. As a result, we know his youngest son, Abdul Rahman, became known for carrying out a suicide attack in July 2017 in Helmand province, where the British force were settled. So he has a strict interpretation of Sharia. He also has implementation of a high conservative governance model, notably showing decrees that strictly restrict women's access to public life, secondary and higher education and employment. Every decision he makes, he says, I'm accountable to Allah on Judgment Day. I will be questioned why I didn't take an action. He is not peer in public spaces. He doesn't speak with locals. Just he has specific places that meet with officials. Most of the officials need to wait to meet him for weeks. He doesn't use a mobile phone. Normally, when he speaks with officials, he's using a walkie-talkie. So, yeah.
4: I heard from somebody very close among the Taliban that one of his daughters had a kidney problem and she needed a kidney implant, but he didn't allow that because in Islam, apparently, you cannot have somebody else's transplant. So she died.
2: And while you were investigating these top men of Taliban, you realized that there's this faction and that top leadership, what are they divided over?
5: As we work on this story for a long, long time, we spoke with a lot of sources. So there was 4 points which they are divided. First one is the economy in relation with the world. Kabul faction wants to talk and work with international community to improve the economy and get official recognition. But Kandahar faction, which is led by Hibatullah Gulzada, doesn't care about international recognition. They focus only on state ideological and absolute control on everything. So women education is the second one, women education and work. Kabul faction support letting girls and women go to high school, university and work. But Kandahar faction strongly oppose this and enforce state bans on education and jobs in, for women based on their extreme interpretation of Sharia of law. So the centralization of power. Kandahar faction, the supreme leader, wants to keep all decision-making power in Kandahar. He proves major appointment in laws himself, leaving the Kabul ministers with a very little independency. The fourth point, management of financial revenues. Kabul faction wants national revenues from customs, tax, and mining to go through the official government budget to fund public service. But Kandahar faction keeps strict control over a large portion of these financial resources.
2: Mashrabajan, why did this crackdown, recent crackdown on hijab, happen in Herat specifically?
4: The Taliban have steadily tightened the enforcement of their morality laws since returning to power in 2021. In Herat, authorities later confirmed that a campaign to enforce hijab and dress code rules was underway. What made this episode particularly sensitive is that some of the arrests reportedly took place in areas with a large Shia populations in a city like Herat, which has a history of resistance and strong cultural ties across the border with Iran. And many people viewed the campaign as more than a routine policing and saw it as an attack on their way of life and identity.
2: So, Mamoun, when it comes to women's rights, how central are ideas of women's rights and their role in society to the current Taliban leadership?
5: The United Nations Office for the Coordination of Humanitarian Affairs says that Taliban decrees in reception have significantly limited women's access to basic services. In a report which was published in the end of 2025, the Taliban supreme leaders issued at least 470 decrees. According to this report, 79 decrees specifically target women and girls, restricting their freedom in education, employment, economic participation in public life. According to the Taliban government, they have taken some step that they claim protect women's rights, including confirming women's inheritance right, emphasize a woman's consent in marriage. They claimed we are following Sharia, we are taking decision based on that. As I said earlier, the Taliban supreme leader enforce a highly conservative interpretation of Sharia, responding to public criticism that a lack of female doctor force a pregnant woman to be treated by a man doctors. But Akhundzada said in an audio recording, look, I was not delivered by a doctor in a hospital, but at home by a family midwife. So I'm perfectly healthy. So he says there's no need for a woman doctor. But if a woman need for a doctor, a woman can go to a man doctor. So although the Kabul group is a part of the Taliban movement, but they don't follow the same Sharia approach as the Taliban leader based in Kandahar. So there's some difference, yeah.
2: Why are women's rights so central to Taliban's ideology?
5: Based off my understanding, they believe if they give more independence to women, maybe that the society is not as they want to be safe.
2: Why do you think this recent crackdown on hijab motivated people to finally come on the streets and protest?
4: So according to some people that I spoke to, there were a few reasons. First, the detention of women carries a particularly heavy social stigma in Afghanistan, as you know, and can have a long-lasting consequences for women and their families. Second, many Afghans have seen women's freedom steadily eroded over the past 5 years. And so these arrests become a symbol of broader frustrations, especially among women. And finally, Herat has traditionally been one of Afghanistan's more politically active cities. Even the majority of the protests by women took place in Kabul, but Herat has been known for being politically active a city. The combination of anger, community solidarity, and concern for detained women appears to have pushed people to act despite the risks and the brutality they faced.
2: And Mashaba, am I correct to think that Herat has always, I mean, historically also been more culturally progressive, and it's a place where women usually in the family and in the city, maybe after Kabul, have more freedom?
4: Yes, you're right. I mean, Herat has been very progressive. But the funny thing is that when I was in Herat a few months ago, and I didn't see any women not complying with the Taliban's dress code. Many women you see in Herat nowadays, they are completely covered. And when they say that they are not complying with the dress code and not wearing appropriate hijab, and women were like absolutely puzzled, and they were like saying, so this is hijab. What's the definition?
2: What else do you want?
4: Yeah, exactly. So it is not, some women think that this is not all about hijab. It's about to suppress them. It's to completely erase them from social life and make them stay at home and don't leave their houses. Mm-hmm. That's what they say.
2: Yeah. Mamoun, when you are when you've done all this investigation into the Taliban leadership, do you think that such protests as we have witnessed in Herat and sporadically in Kabul could put the leadership in danger? Would it deepen the factions in the leadership?
5: One thing we should know about the Taliban, leader is a core part of the Taliban's culture. Members are expected to follow orders from their superior, especially from the Taliban's supreme leader, Akhundzada. But Akhundzada appears concerned about this internal opposition. So it's believed that in the future, he may avoid making a decision that would trigger a direct resistance from Taliban official in Kabul. These disagreements have not reached a level where the two sides would take up arms against each other or engage in open conflict. But Akhundzada, he believes if there is some resistance from inside, it mean this is the start of collapse as a government.
2: I'm going to ask you both to answer this. Do you think that, like, when you see these protests, does it give you hope for the future that maybe change is possible?
4: I think it's important not to overstate what these protests mean. The Taliban remain firmly in control, despite what Mamoun has been saying about disagreements and the cracks between the Taliban officials. And women continue to face severe restrictions on almost every aspect of public life. But what these events do show is that opposition to those restrictions has not disappeared. That's probably the hope for women. Even under intense pressure, Afghans are still finding ways to express dissent and support one another. And Herat was the recent example of that, that men and women and stood side by side to express support. And I've been to Afghanistan recently so many times to different cities, and especially speaking to young women, and the desire for freedoms remains very much alive among the especially young generation.
2: Mamoun Jang.
5: I believe it is a start or sign of things, but the Taliban are afraid that these protests can make more people oppose them. Because of this, they try to stop the protests as much as they can. So that's why they use a lot of force on in Herat to stop this type of protests.
2: Mahjuba Nowruzi and Mamoun Dorani from BBC Afghan Services. If you're a regular listener to The Fifth Floor, it's great to have you back. If you're just catching the program for the first time, I should let you know that The Fifth Floor is at the heart of global storytelling on the BBC World Service, bringing you the best stories from BBC journalists from all over the world.
6: They're always like half step away from a big breakthrough. Because it just takes one good acquaintance, right? One good opportunity for them to get access to something really important. It seems in most of the cases, in 90 or maybe even 99% of the cases, it doesn't happen. But what if it happens?
2: Journalists from the BBC's 43 language services are here to help you make sense of the world.
7: Everyone on land was talking about how there's a man who was in Kenya and he was going about in malls and really public places and meeting women, and somehow these videos had ended up online. We sort of built the evidence to suggest that it could be being filmed on smart glasses.
2: To excite your curiosity.
8: He's caught in a tug of war between uncompromising demands of his Islamist constituency and demands of governing a diverse society. So he's torn between those two tendencies.
2: And to get to grips with the facts behind the headlines.
9: The Iranian Jews who live here in Israel, they really want to see a different Iran. 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
2: That's all we've got time for today. 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We love hearing from you. You can write to us at thefifthfloor@bbc.co.uk.
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0: in early childhood education globally. But is preschool just an extension of childcare? What should its function be in society? And what impact does the quality of early years education have on children's future outcomes? Well, that's what we're exploring today. And joining me to discuss this is Nirmala Rao, a professor in early childhood development at the University of Hong Kong. And Jessica Blom is the deputy director of the Centre for Early Childhood Development in South Africa, which focuses on improving the education and care of the country's youngest citizens from disadvantaged communities. Jessica and Nirmala, a very warm welcome to the conversation. Hello.
1: Hello.
2: Hi.
0: Nirmala, let's first just establish what we mean when we say early years. What age are we generally talking about? And does this differ around the world?
1: Typically, we refer to 0 to 8 as the early years, from birth to 8 years. However, there isn't a standard definition across countries. In some countries, they refer to early years education as the period between 3 and 6 years. In some countries, it starts at 2. Professionals tend to think of 0 to 8, birth to 8, as being the early years.
0: So, Jessica, how important is this period?
2: I mean, it is the most important in a child's life. It's really what sets them up for the rest of their life. If you think about the fact that most of the brain is developed by the age of 5, you have to get everything right at that stage because it sets up the rest of their trajectory for their life. It is the most critical time, setting the foundations for language, for numeracy, for life skills. Everything that you'll need in life needs to be set, that needs to have that proper, really solid foundation. You know, looking at things like proper nutrition, etc. Otherwise, children already go into formal schooling behind. So it's, I would say, the most critical period.
0: Nirmala, I can see you nodding away there.
1: If you talk to a primary one teacher in a low and middle income country and you say to them, can you tell the children which have been to preschool and those who've not? They'll say, yes, the ones who've been to preschool know how to take turns. They know how to stand in line. They know how to put their hand up. They learn certain kinds of self-regulation skills, skills how to behave in groups, how to take turns, language. They learn nursery rhymes. They learn, you know, they learn how to play and get along. And these are, you know, what we call the executive function, self-regulation skills that tend to be very important when they start formal school.
0: Well, Jessica, you talk to teachers in primary schools about children joining from preschool and those that don't. What do they say to you?
2: I mean, they can very easily tell also. They can tell children who have been to a preschool before. They really can. They can tell you immediately.
0: So how does early years education differ then from formal school? What makes it unique?
1: First of all, I think we need to establish that there are wide variations across countries in how they approach early years education. Most countries don't have a formal syllabus for the early years, you know, like we have for the primary school years. So most countries prioritize play and they prioritize holistic development, that is, development of all aspects of the child, from language, socio-emotional skills, emotional regulation skills. However, in some countries, the early years education is a little bit more like prep school. It's a little bit more academic, a little bit more focused on early numeracy and literacy. So we have to acknowledge that there are variations across countries, but most countries privilege child-centered learning and learning through play.
0: Why is play so important?
2: If you look at a child playing, you can see that it's the brain thinking. And you can watch a child drop the toy. They're learning about gravity, or they're busy colouring in and they're going crazy and they're busy using their imagination, using their creativity, you know, developing their gross motor skills. But play is the kind of methodology through which young children especially learn well. And they don't need to sit down like children do at school in order to learn what they need to learn. Like emergent literacy, that's about singing and playing and talking with each other. And so that's what you really want to see in the early years. You don't want to see children sitting at desks doing worksheets.
1: Exactly.
0: When we talk about play, I feel that people might just think, well, play is play, wherever you are in the world, whatever city or rural area you might be in. But actually,

0: how children play and how they're taught to play can be quite different. Nirmala, you've looked at this. Can you explain?
1: So on one hand, you have children engaging in totally free play. That is, they're doing what they want. And on the other hand, you have very, very structured play where the teacher is directing the children. And actually, it's more like play-based learning. But in some contexts, there's so much emphasis on children not being behind at the starting gate of school, even though the government regulations or syllabus or guidelines may say you have to engage in play, teachers will use this as an opportunity to ensure that children learn basic skills. So if they're playing with blocks, they'll ask them to count the blocks, they'll ask them to tell them the colors. So this is more like a very structured or guided play. So the degree of control, right? What we actually feel is that children really benefit when they have qualified teachers who are able to scaffold their learning and play with them and let them go to another level of understanding. So, you know, probably a balance is a good thing, you know, what some people call guided play.
0: You often hear people talk about risky play as well. What is that?
1: Some people argue that young children are being too protected today. They're like brought up in cotton wool, and that children need to take risks. They need to jump from heights. They need to do things that we think are perhaps too dangerous, and let them experience challenges, go fast on a swing. Maybe Jessica can come in and talk about some of the work you do in the centers with encouraging children to take risks.
2: Yeah, I mean, definitely. I mean, I would say that in general, in the South African context, there isn't as much of a preoccupation with you can't jump or being too structured. It is quite a lot of, you know, when they're doing outdoor free play, there's a lot of outdoor free play happening. There's children climbing, crawling, and there is a teacher watching them. But I think it is important. It's about learning what risk is and what are the consequences of if you fall, etc.
0: Jessica, just tell us what sort of models then exist in South Africa.
2: But it's similar to what Nirmala was saying, is that play is very much at the center. We have like a national curriculum framework, which is very flexible and adaptive, but it all centers around play. But in South Africa, it looks very different depending on where you are in the country. The provision is very much from, it could be in somebody's garage, it could be in a room in their shack structure, in a township area, to what would look like a first-class preschool in London. So we have a huge variety. And I think also just to say that in our context, there's no public preschools. That doesn't exist. It's all purely run either as little businesses or as non-profit organizations. And in South Africa, because the country's so unequal, what you can afford to pay directly impacts on the quality of early education and care.
0: Nirmala, how does South Asia compare?
1: South Asia has a lot of variability. So if you think of the main countries in South Asia, you know, India, Pakistan, Bangladesh, Nepal, and just like Jessica was mentioning, there are vast disparities in the quality of provision because they're based on a family socioeconomic background. You can get some amazing preschools which are really well resourced, but you also have community playgroups for children in rural areas. In some countries in South Asia, the government does provide free childcare or early childhood education for families who live below the poverty line. It's a compensatory education, but clearly there's wide variation.
0: What is the picture like in Hong Kong in terms of the percentage of kids being enrolled in some kind of early years education?
1: Okay, Hong Kong is a wonderful context in the sense that we have universal enrollment of 3 to 6 year olds in early childhood education. That's 100%.
0: Wow. So every child is engaged in this.
1: Every child. Amazing. Every child. And the government provides 15 hours of free what they call kindergarten education to 3 to 6 year olds. And they provide a subsidy for working families who need the help, you know, for longer daycare. Some children need to go for the whole day. So Hong Kong has been a wonderful story in terms of how it's moved towards quality provision for children.
0: Jessica, I mean, you mentioned that South Africa is a country where there are high levels of inequality. Do we know how many children are able to access some kind of early years centre?
2: From the kind of national research that's been done, less than half, it's around 43% of children, young children are accessing. And that's kind of the full range from birth to kind of before formal schooling. So actually we have a situation where most young children are actually not in early learning programs. And so actually most of those children are at home with the parent, with the grandmother, etc.
0: So the government in South Africa does offer a subsidy to encourage kids into early years education. How effective is that then?
2: The way it's been set up is that if you are in a preschool, you have to meet certain minimum norms and standards, which at the time when it was developed, imagined the perfect context of what a preschool might look like, which is not the case for the majority of preschools. So you have to meet those minimum norms and standards to be eligible for that subsidy. So we're sitting in a situation where the majority of preschools, around 70% of them, are not accessing that subsidy.
0: What are those norms and standards?
2: You know, a lot of the norms and standards have to do with, for example, infrastructure. You have to have correct ventilation. You have to have a certain number of square meterages per child. You have to have toilets. So often it's about the infrastructure of what it actually looks like. And many don't live up to that expectation. And many people don't live in kind of formal brick and mortar structures. And often it's those preschools that are catering for those children are the ones who need that subsidy the most, and they need to get it. And if we're looking at nutrition, South Africa also has reasonably high rates of stunting. I think it's about 18% of children show signs of moderate to severe stunting. And so if you can get those children to preschools where they could access nutrition, that would make a huge, huge impact.
0: You're listening to The Conversation from the BBC World Service. I'm Dashiani Navanayagam, and I'm discussing the importance of early years education with my guest Professor Nirmala Rao in Hong Kong and Jessica Blom in South Africa. Nirmala, I know a lot of your research has been into developing ways to measure the quality of early education.
1: Yes.
0: So will you tell us, what does good quality gold standard early education look like?
1: Yeah. So we say that there are certain things that are regulatable by the government. So my own bias is teacher qualifications are really, really important. You need to have a workforce that can effectively educate and care for young children, right? So you need to be a trained caregiver. You need to have undergone some formal training. The government standards will also refer to the physical setting. It should be safe. There should be some kind of toys or infrastructure. You know, it doesn't have to be store-bought, but some kind of learning materials. So that's the sort of what we call the structural quality, the teacher-child ratio, the physical setting for learning, the environment. But what we also say is very important for quality is the interaction between the teacher and the child. I'm saying teacher, but it could be a caregiver, a childminder. So this is really important. We talk about this as being the process quality. For young children, relationships are very important, the social relationships. So the relationships among peers. So this is really important. The teacher needs to be able to facilitate these interactions. The other thing that we think is important is having some kind of curriculum guideline. So we want, you know, teachers to read stories to them. We want them to sing and dance. We want them to, you know, have holistic experience. So that is quality, right? Having activities that support their physical development, their cognitive development, their social development, their language development. You know, you have to be very mindful of the context that you're in. So if you're in South Africa, rural China, Cambodia, Vietnam, it's very different from when you're, say, in London in a high-income neighborhood. It's often determined by the circumstance, right?
0: There will be some people listening who will think, you know, this is just rushing children into formal education and that they themselves were looked after by a grandparent or a stay-at-home mum before they joined school and it was all very fine and dandy for them.
2: I mean, definitely what Nirmala was saying, that there is research and there's longitudinal studies that show us that if you receive that 2 years of provision before you go into formal schooling, you do far better than those who don't. We look as a country at our pass rates, right? How many children are passing grade 12 at the end of it? And then we also look at throughput rates. So how many children start school and then actually pass and finish schooling? And in South Africa, that's still very low. I think it's around about 60% of children that start grade one actually finish and pass. So we're still talking about thousands of young people who don't have a matric qualification, and that has impacts on the employment that they can get. Can they get into tertiary education? And you got to start at that young age. But when I look at the South African context, we do not have nearly enough preschools to meet the need of all the young children. And so it is looking at what are those other ways. And you can be at home with your mom, although the ideal is to have 2 years. We are far away from that point at this exact moment. So what do we do now for those children who are not in that in any provision at the moment? And so I do think it is possible for parents to kind of be their children's first teachers.
0: Nirmala?
1: Yeah. So parents are very, very important. But there are two things to keep in mind. One is, what is the counterfactual, right? So if the child is at home with a mother who is too tired, who is too stressed, who is too busy to even interact with the child, right? The child is not, what is the alternative setting? The child is much better in a preschool where the teacher is giving some attention with other children. So we need to look at that context, right? But also, I would say, what I've looked at some of the work that people have done, and they found that children who've been in what we call organized learning settings have tended to fare better when they transition to school than those who have not.
0: So Jessica, what are some of the challenges you face when you go into preschool settings in South Africa?
2: We'll see what we call babysitting, where there's not a lot of learning happening. And it's that idea of children need to be quiet. So they'll often be sitting down, sometimes even with their fingers in front of their mouths, being very, very quiet. And so a lot of work has to be done with teachers around changing that. You know, you need to get on the floor, you need to be with them, you need to play with them. If children are noisy, that's fine, they're learning. And it's not kind of making children be quite passive. They need to be active and really playing and engaging little people. And so a lot of that is trying to move away from just purely child-minding, kind of getting them, they're in a place while their parents are at work, and they're, you know, they're safe, they're not running around in the streets, but really having to change those teachers to getting them to engage and play and have fun.
0: You and your team do a lot of work on the ground, going into rural communities and townships where there are often lots of informal preschool setups. Can you explain what exactly you do with those setups?
2: So our work is really about, no matter what that space is or where those children are, trying to ensure that they are safe and receive quality early education. So it's really about looking at the whole preschool as a whole functioning system. And so we do all the things to make it run as effectively and efficiently as it can. And so that's anything from working with the teachers to train them. Most teachers in South Africa, about half of them, don't have any formal qualification. So doing a lot of training, And essentially, preschools are small businesses. So it's working with the principals, we call them principals or supervisors, working with them about how do you run a small business? Because they often start very organically. It's usually a woman who's at home and she starts looking after one children, five children, then she has 20 children. Now she's in employing somebody. Now she's had somebody to cook for her. So how do you manage your small business? How do you make ends meet? How do you deal with your staff, etc.? It's resourcing those centers, so books, blocks, lots of paper and Play-Doh and paint and all the things that they need to have a really exciting time. And sometimes it also involves actually building preschools. So that sometimes is building them from scratch or demolishing what was there and building something that's safer.
0: Well, you're actually out in the field at the moment. Can you tell us a little bit about the community you're working with and how it's going?
2: Yes. So I'm in the Northern Cape. I'm kind of in two areas in the Northern Cape called Katu and Kuruman. Katu is near the mines, is near a mine. And so it's quite a mining town where there is a level of quite a lot of money. But then you still get preschools where they need a lot of support. But as you start going further away from that towards Kuruman, for example, you're kind of going into where there are more villages. And so in the Northern Cape, there's lots of red, very red sand this side of the world. So it's quite beautiful landscape. But as you start getting further out, it's less resourced, much more informal. And so we're trying to do that work with those preschools. But a lot of the ones in Kuruman, for example, is it's in people's homes, it's in a garage, quite a lot in kind of tin structures or kind of container classrooms. There's a lot of that kind of preschools. Yeah.
0: I just wondered, you know, how much do you think gender plays a role in this inequality and unfairness? Because it is female led and it is to do with care and nurturing. Well, you're both nodding away. Jessica, why don't you go first?
3: Yes, I mean, I completely agree. It definitely plays a huge role. There's still very much that, you know, care and children are the work of women. And so it is incredibly rare to see a male teacher for us. And I definitely think it's very much still seen as women's work and therefore undervalued and underpaid.
0: Nonetheless,
1: I think we've tried to move very much. We're trying to move the field to professionalize the early childhood workforce, that it's much more than child mining. You know, people say, oh, all you need is love kind of thing to look after young children. It's much more. But I think one of the interesting things that I've seen is that governments also want to get women in employment like they've done in South Africa. And it's a business for women and it's a win-win situation, because when women work and they earn money, they tend to spend it on their children. And this improves their child's nutrition. They buy books for their children. So it's a win-win situation when you have situations where women are starting preschools, they're getting support from the government, they're starting a business, which I think are wonderful because we're getting women into work and they're also benefiting our children.
0: Nirmala, you said 100% of children attend kindergarten or preschool. I just wondered, You know, are there challenges that people may not foresee? Because Hong Kong has a declining birth rate. How does that affect early years education there?
1: Yes. So one issue is that we have kindergartens closing down. People don't want to go into the profession because they feel the birth rate is falling. So we have to deal with turnover. And what happens is, you're right, we have declining birth rate, but as the birth rate declines, quality becomes even more important, right? So we need to sustain the workforce. Any context has challenges, but also the declining birth rate offers opportunities as well for us, because we can decrease class size or decrease the teacher-child ratio. So, you know, we feel that when there are fewer children per adult, the children get more individual attention, but there are challenges.
0: Just now you mentioned how crucial the workforce is. Jessica, what are the challenges of the workforce in South Africa when it comes to this context?
2: There are so many challenges. It is extremely poorly paid. Most teachers earn far below minimum wage. And so when we're talking about workforce, we have a workforce that will leave the sector to become cleaners, for example, because they can earn more money in domestic work than they can being a teacher. And so that is a massive challenge. It seems crazy to have a system like we do in South Africa, which basically is dependent on mostly women of color, who are passionate and work for almost nothing, basically, given how important this work is. And it's not a sustainable way to run a sector, especially if we're then trying to look at quality and we're trying to improve quality and we're trying to make sure children are ready. It's incredibly difficult to do that with a workforce that's under strain.
0: So do you think actually when it comes to governance and policy making at that level, that governments are more concerned now about early years education, especially when you see the economic impacts and outcomes that it might have on society further down the line? Nirmala, I can see you nodding away.
1: Absolutely, absolutely. I think governments realise its importance, but also it's not enough to just realise the importance of the early years. It's important to fund the early years and provide the necessary infrastructure.
0: Jessica?
2: Yeah, I mean, completely the same. I've been in the sector for over 10 years. And I think South Africa is realising there is globally much more recognition. And so it's slowly turning to be in line with that. And I think as soon as somebody tells you how important it is, you're like, oh, okay, it really is, and we need to do something. But I'm feeling much more positive now than before that there is really some will, some political will to make those changes.
0: Nirmala and Jessica, thank you so much. This has been such a fascinating conversation.
2: Thank you.
1: Thank you. It's been lovely.
0: My guests today have been Professor Nirmala Rao and Jessica Blom. I'm Dashiani Navanayagam, and the conversation from the BBC World Service will be back next week.
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0: The Book Show is on the move again every Friday from 2 till 4pm. 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

0: Good morning and welcome along to Daybreak with Dave. Hello, how are you? How are you doing today? Hope life is good. Hope you had a good weekend. Tell me your weekend wins then. How did you get on at the weekend? What did you get up to? Or did you just stay at home under the air conditioning? There was a bit of breeze around, wasn't there? We had a beach day yesterday. 29th of June 2026, you're listening to TRE. Hello. Good morning. Wimbledon starts today. Lots to tell you about. Looking forward to that. I am looking forward to Wimbledon. Are you a Wimbledon person like me? Do you love it? Do you love it? Right then. Let's crack on. We'll get started. Get the old grey matter going on a Monday morning first thing. If you want to check in with me, say hello. I'd love to hear from you. Just a general shout out and say, morning Dave. How are you doing? Then we'd love to hear from you. These are your contact details and also for the head scratcher, which I'm about to give you the cryptic clue for in a moment.
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0: And the wee head scratcher this morning is a very pale, first word, second word, sound. Very pale sound. First word, very pale. Second word, sound. What are we looking for? If you think you know what it is, then do get in touch. We'd love to hear from you. Shall we have a look at your old weather forecast this morning, then?
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0: Okay, starting off in Gibraltar, 24 degrees, currently cloudy today, highs of 26, and light southwesterly winds. That's not too bad, is it? That's nice. We'll go to Gibraltar, get a bit of freshness. Malaga, 22 degrees, currently highs of 30 today, saying it's cloudy here. Yeah, looking out the window at the moment, there's not a cloud in sight. And light southeasterly winds for you. And Granada, 20 degrees, cloudy, and highs of 35. Light winds from the west. Where's all this cloud coming from? I can't see out the window, I know that much. Almeria, 25 degrees, highs of 27, mostly cloudy today for you as well. Light winds from the south. On to Murcia, 24 degrees, highs of 36 with cloudy skies, it's saying here. Easterly breeze. It's hard to believe it's saying cloud when I'm looking out the window. Can't see a single cloud in sight here in Estepona land. 28 degrees today in Alicante. Bright, I think maybe it's going to cloud over later. Easterly breeze for you today. Denia, 25 degrees, highs of 26 with mostly cloudy skies. Light winds coming from the west. Cloudy again as well on Ibiza. Cloudy everywhere. Easterly breeze for you. Same again in Mallorca. Cloudy, 33 is your high, light easterly breeze. On to Madrid. Yep, you guessed it. Cloudy. 30 degrees today for you. Barcelona, 26, currently highs of 30, mostly cloud there as well. And let's have a look if London's got any difference. Yes, no, cloudy in London as well. Cloudy is a word of the day here. And 15 year high, bright start with a bit of cloud later, highs of 28 in London.
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Fabulous, that's Starship from the film Mannequin. Remember that? What a weird movie that was. Nothing's going to stop us now. We've started Runaway. Okay, we're looking for the head scratcher. Very pale first word, second word sound. What are we looking for? If you think you know what it is, let us know. Right, let's have a quick look at some of the Spanish news headlines you're waking up to today. Top story this morning in Spain. Firefighters across the country are on high alert. Spain grapples with devastating aftermath of this year's first major summer heatwave. Record-breaking temperatures last week, including a staggering 42.7 degrees Celsius recorded in Bilbao, have left forests tinder dry. Emergency services are currently tackling multiple fronts, with the most severe wildfire having already scorched approximately 4,000 hectares of land in Litera in the northern region. I met the state meteorological agency warns that while ambient temperatures have dipped slightly, the wildfire risk remains critically high due to ongoing drought conditions. No rain, basically. Moncloa this morning in Madrid, Prime Minister Pedro Sanchez is presiding over a meeting of the Council of Ministers, basically a cabinet meeting, which began at 9:30 a.m. On the table this morning are emergency funding allocations for the affected autonomous communities, and the review of the country's updated ecological transition protocols as summer begins in earnest. And Spain and Mexico mend ties. On the diplomatic front, a major seven-year rift has officially come to an end following a high-level meeting at the National Palace in Mexico City. King Felipe and Mexican President Claudia Sheinbaum have sealed the total normalization of diplomatic relations. The move effectively moves both parties. Did anybody know this was actually happening? I thought we got on okay with Mexico. It just shows you how much I know. The move effectively moved both nations past the long-standing bilateral tension spot back in 2019, opening the door for renewed economic and cultural partnerships. So that's good news there. In sports, turning to sports, Spain's national football team has successfully qualified for the knockout phase of the 2026 World Cup. As Group H winners, La Roca is scheduled to fly to Los Angeles to face Austria in the round of 32 on July the 2nd. However, the victory has come at heavy cost. Managerial staff have confirmed significant squad injuries. Winger Jeremy Pino is expected to miss the remainder of the tournament with a broken collarbone on bad days, while serious concerns remain over Nico Williams, who is battling a severe groin strain. On a lighter note for football fans, today marks the exactly 106 years since King Alfonso officially granted Madrid a football club with the title of Royal, allowing the club to use the royal crown on its crest. There you go, 106 years ago today. Quick look at the weather today. Temperatures are stabilising closer to seasonal norms across much of the Iberian Peninsula, though the south and east will see highs stretching into the mid-30s. Coastal regions can expect clear skies with moderate sea breezes. And that is your outlook for today. We'll have a quick look at some sports news in about 10 minutes' time here on TRE. Shall we have a look at the board then? See who's on there. So we're looking for today, first word, very pale. Second word, no. Second word, sound. Nearly gave something away there, you see. Ah, I'm tired this morning. That's what it is. It's been a long weekend. Right. Happy Monday, Davis, the head scratcher. Yes, Lynn and Calahonda, correct. Well done, Lynn. Morning, Davis, the head scratcher. Yes, well done, Chrissy and Murcia on the board. Gavin's in Granada. Morning, Gavin. Today's head scratcher. You are absolutely right, Gavin. Morning to you. Morning, Davis, the head scratcher. Yes, Kevin from Entre Naranjos. Morning, Kevin. Lovely weekend shopping and seeing in El Corte Inglés in Benus. Love Wimbledon. Yes, so do I, Cookie. I'm really excited about Wimbledon. Absolutely correct with the head scratcher as well. Well done to you. Mark's from Torrox Pueblo. He's on the board this morning. Morning, Mark. Morning, Dave. We got, yes, Linda in La Marina. Correct. Well done, Linda. We got Jan in La Manga. Morning, Jan. You are correct. Andy in Nerka. Correct. Well done. Good morning to you. Not sure, he says, but you got it right. So there you go. Terry's in Frangarola. Well done. No, not Terry, not Whisper. Fancy chocolate now you said that. You see, that's how my mind works. Morning, Dave. Yes, Terry's in La Marina. Correct. Well done, Terry. Also getting it right today is Kevin in La Linea. Good morning, Kevin. Have a good one. Yes, you are correct. Good morning, Dave, the head scratcher. You are right, Joe in North Cornwall. Good morning, Joe.
Andrea Minilva, correct. Well done, Andrea. Quite a busy one this morning. Nice to hear from you all. Sue and David in Marbella, correct. Well done. Morning to you guys. Hope you're well. Morning, David. Yes, you are right. Margaret and Richard in Santiago, you are absolutely right. Sandy's on the board, I think. Hello, Dave. Yes. Also very cloudy in Mijas. All right. Cloudy there. It's sunny here at the moment. People walking past in bikinis, and that's just the man. Morning, Dave. Nick and Duquesa taking his wife to Gibraltar. Late to the party. Yes, you are correct. Well done. You're on the board. Final one for now. Paul in Incompeter. Happy Monday morning, Paul. You're on the board. So well done, everybody. 22 minutes past eight. You've done very well so far. Very happy with you. Yeah, that's very good indeed. So yes, keep them coming in. Good to hear from you this morning. And let's cheer ourselves up with a bit of this. Same with the 80s.

How young was Jason Donovan? And looking at a photo of him on Spotify. Well done to Princess Kate as well, Catherine. She's done the three peaks, Her Royal Highness.

0: Ever not gone to a wedding because you can't afford to go? Apparently that's a thing now. Brits not attending weddings due to cost. And the headline in the paper today is, I'm not attending your lavish wedding because we can't afford to. Any thoughts on that? Let me know this morning. Very pale, first word. Second word, sound. What are we looking for? If you think you know, then get in touch. We'd love to hear from you. We really would.
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0: Fabulous stuff. 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

0: Chapeau Ronan, Subway, Talk Radio Europe. Good morning. Good to have you with me. Hope all is well with you. We'll have a look at the front pages of the newspaper and some sports news on the way next here on TRE. It's daybreak
1: with day. This is TRE.
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7: 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It's

Okay, good morning. You're listening to Daybreak with Dave here on Talk Radio Europe. Hello, good morning. Hope you're having a good Monday so far. We are on the 29th of June, 2026. Let's have a look, if we can, at some of the sports news you're waking up to this morning. Let's do this. Yes, United States are looking to bounce back from their recent group stage stumble against Turkey. The Americans have advanced to face Bosnia-Herzegovina this Wednesday, July the 1st, in Santa Clara in California. Spain, reigning European champions, are flying high after topping Group H. United Kingdom, England, these three lions are celebrating a double birthday in camp today. Jude Bellingham turns 23 and Eze turns 28 following their 2-0 win over Panama to top their group. Gareth Southgate's men. It's not Gareth Southgate, is it? We know that. Elsewhere, co-hosts Canada have already booked their place in the round of 16 after a dramatic injury time 1-0 win over South Africa. That means South Africa are now out. Cricket, the UK world is reeling from a chaotic Sunday at

0: Wimbledon starts the SW19, the day the championships of Wimbledon officially begins. The world's elite have arrived at the All England Club to kick off the grass court Grand Slam. Heavy rain is threatened to in the local forecast, meaning retractable roofs in the centre court and number one are expected to see early action today. In domestic Spanish news, Real Madrid is celebrating two historic club anniversaries, 106 years since Alfonso officially granted the club its royal title. And in 1974, on this day, they won the Copa del Rey final, where Madrid famously thrashed rivals Barcelona 4-0 at the Vicente Calderon. Fabulous. Yeah, that's your sports news, bringing you up to date on what's going on sports-wise. We'll have a look at the papers at some point as well. Just have a quick look on the board, see who's there. We're looking for Very Pale Sound. So let's have a look. Cookie says, cloudy and overcast in Cala Honda this morning. It's still quite sunny here. Must be a bit of, I reckon, sea mist coming in, sea cloud. Sue's back in Nerka. Well done, Sue. You're on the board. Morning, Dave. Yes, Kay's in Benamad and Acosta getting it right. Well done, Kay. Morning, Dave. Yes, getting it right. Phil, morning. And also Al-Marie and Dennis are absolutely correct, Amanda, and on the board this morning. So well done to you guys. That's fabulous stuff. Okay. Let's get more on this. Ben Stokes takes the wicket and then retires. Let's get the latest from that, from the cricket here.
1: England captain Ben Stokes made the decision to announce his retirement from international cricket midway through the deciding third test against New Zealand. Well, this was the moment that he broke the news to his teammates in the dressing room this afternoon.
2: There's something that I know is going to happen over the next 2 days, which is going to be... this is my last 2 days as your captain, and my last 2 days as representing England. Reasons can wait, why? But I've had many trips to the well before for this team, for you blokes, for people beforehand, and I've got one more trip to do. And the only thing that I ask, please, is can everyone please just do the same? We've got a lot of hard work still to do, and the only thing that I want is to be able to walk off the end of that field regardless of the result, knowing that I've had this group of men and one lady give everything for the last 2 days, and it's the only thing I want is just for everyone to give it, not only for me selfishly, but also for this team and everything else that we've got going forward for you blokes. But got the emotional side out of it, but now it's time to go to work. Everyone else, please just come with me.

0: Well, the drama didn't stop there. Just as news was spreading around the ground, the all-rounder began his swan song in spectacular fashion, taking a wicket in front of the roaring fans.
1: The news is now filtered around. I think the crowd have heard the news and they are standing. Stokes is about to start his 11th over. It's clearly an orchestrated spell. He wants to go out being remembered for one of those bone-shattering spells that has been part of made him the cricketer that he is, really, an all-rounder of immense match-changing ability. Played some of the great innings, put in some of the great bowling performances, and he now starts another over. He's been bowling since lunch unchanged. Second slip, can you believe it? Moments after the news has come that Stokes' international career is coming to an end, he has picked up a wicket, another wicket for this incredible cricketer.
2: What a magical moment.
0: Amazing scenes. Well, the outgoing England captain received a guard of honour from both the England and the New Zealand players.
3: The guard of honour awaits him and the crowd are up.

Well, we'll find out what's why the reason for that, because I think there is more to that story. Ben Stokes has retired from international cricket.

0: Oh, it's just Frankie Valli, I think, actually. Can't take my eyes off of you. So from the cricket to the football, we'll have a full sports roundup in the next hour, of course.
1: You wouldn't know from the celebrations how difficult it was. How problematic Panama made it for England. And yet fans retain the faith at this World Cup. Panama had nothing to play for in New Jersey. Not that you'd know it. Everything England threw at them was being blocked. Bukayo Saka tried and tried again. Panama weren't just stifling England, but causing them problems. Marcus Rashford was one of five changes to the side, but little had changed from the draw with Ghana. This is when Harry Kane's eye for goal is needed. Where was it? But after 62 frustrating minutes, Saka was the creator and Jude Bellingham made the breakthrough. Their saviour so often, and then turning provider for Kane. Another England record claimed for the captain. An 11th goal at World Cups. There was a late scare, but Panama were offside. And England held on for a 2-0 win.
2: I hope we're giving everyone a good experience of the tournament, a good experience of watching England. Really proud to be a part of that.
1: Next, it's to Atlanta and a first ever meeting with DR Congo.
3: We're going all the way, mate. We're going all the way.
4: Do you have any doubts based on that performance?
3: Jude Bellingham, unbelievable, mate. He's unbelievable.
4: Next game. Will be more intensity, yeah, and definitely coming out.
5: Maybe it's time to take some risks in a round of 32.
6: Not enough risk so far?
5: No, I think we've played it safe. We've maybe played dangerous in the second half. I'd say if we rated first half versus second half, we've always been better in the second half. Let's take risks first half onwards from the next game.
7: There's no but. We had a difficult game. Everyone who watched this close from the sidelines saw the physicality of the game.
8: There have been doubts over the performances, but ultimately England got the job done. They're through to the knockout phase as group winners. And while their journey continues at this World Cup, it's Scotland going home early.
1: Steve Clarke immediately stepped down as manager after 7 years. The Tartan Army still never making it out of their group at a World Cup. For England, the target is winning the World Cup. But if they are to be celebrating here again in 3 weeks to even make it to the final, surely they'll need to be more of a spark, to be sharper and not so sluggish. Rob Harris, Sky News, New Jersey.
0: Well, they got the job done. That's the main thing. Right. We're talking about can you afford to go to weddings? And this comes from Andrea. Hi, Dave. My husband and I were invited to a lavish 3-day wedding in Portugal that would have cost us over £1,800 for a daily dress theme, accommodation, flights and transfers to the remote venue. Having just arrived in Spain, we couldn't afford it. And now we are on the blacklist of family members that didn't attend. Oh, Andrea, I feel your pain. I really feel your pain because... You know, if you just can't, you gotta kind of weigh up your own situation, haven't you? And then hopefully family just understand that situation. Well, there we are. But yes, I fully relate to that one. I've been on the blacklist sometimes in families. Right. Okay. 13 minutes to 9. Good morning. 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
0: Okay, welcome, Matty. Morning, Matty. How are you?
22: Morning, Dave. Yeah, very well, thank you. How are you?
0: Yeah, good. Fresh back from a Bad Bunny concert. I don't even know any Bad Bunny songs. That's how out of date I am. What was it like?
22: It's just crazy. I mean, we were saying off air that he came on stage and then they were just screaming for like 5 or 10 minutes, like Michael Jackson. But
0: it was crazy.
22: He was dancing and singing, but he performed for 3 hours.
0: Yeah,
22: like, he was on stage for three hours, which I just thought that is a really long. My legs were aching.
0: Yeah,
22: to go and sit down for a little while, but it was amazing. And I did manage to catch the second half of the England game on the way home.
0: Fabulous.
22: I was quite tired.
0: So where was the concert?
22: It was the Tottenham Hotspur Stadium.
0: Oh, look at you.
22: But
0: wow, they let you in, and there's like no problems at all.
22: Yeah. I'll give it to them. It is actually an amazing stadium.
0: It's amazing.
22: It really is.
0: Yeah. The stadium's amazing. I think that's the reason why the team's not been so good, because they spent all the money on that. Anyway, right then, Matty, how do you do with the head scratch this morning?
22: Not very good, to be honest with you.
0: Right, okay.
22: I don't know what I'm going to go for here. So it was just very pale sound.
0: Yeah, very pale first word, second word sound.
22: Oh, I see. Okay, so I thought it was all one word.
0: No, sorry.
22: Very pale.
0: First word very pale. Second word sound. So I'm going to give you a few seconds. Will it land?
22: Very pale.
0: I'll give you a clue. Some people have this to help them sleep.
22: To sleep?
0: Yeah.
22: Well,
0: award-winning radio right now.
22: Shall I tell you?
0: White noise.
22: Oh, God, yeah. I actually like white noise.
0: Yeah, yeah.
22: I should have got that.
0: Oh, so, yeah, some people have it then. They like a plane sound or a fan, sound of a fan to help them sleep at night. White noise. There we are. Anyway, everybody got it right. Well done. Well done to you. Matty's school report is shows potential. Right, Matty. Okay, so what's going on with the markets then, please, mate?
22: Yeah, well, it seems crazy that it's only been a week since Starmer resigned here in the UK. And obviously the markets moved quite quickly. But yeah, it is still a little bit of a shock I guess it's not really a shock in terms of him being ousted before the end of his term. But for him to resign so quickly seems a bit off key. But yeah, I mean, there's been a lot of talk around politics in the UK, but the pound has actually been relatively stable since. Yeah, Andy Burnham won his by-election almost 2 weeks ago on that day. Sterling euro lost a cent, maybe because the market was expecting a challenge or uncertainty around who might be the next prime minister. And then when Starmer resigned, it's all kind of settled again, because I mean, Andy Burnham could be prime minister by the 20th of July. So yeah, pretty much gave him a free run. It doesn't seem like anyone's going to challenge him just yet.
0: He's got a speech this morning as well, talking about a few things, so devolution and so on. So that's coming up with some on the economy. So we'll see what he has to say later.
22: Definitely. I think that a lot of the opposition want to hear whether he's going to stick with the Labour manifesto and who's going to be in the cabinet. Mm. So yeah, I'm sure he'll be scrutinised like everyone else. So
0: absolutely.
22: We'll see what's going to happen with that. But other than that, the UK economy seems to be ticking along quite well. The Bank of England didn't change interest rates a couple of weeks ago, and there's a chance we might not see any changes at all this year in terms of interest rates.
0: Yeah.
22: The EU had to. I mean, the interest

0: in the EU was down at 2%, whereas in the UK it's almost 4%. So to move more in line with the rest of the central banks and, I guess, combat the incoming inflation from the Middle East, the Europeans did have to up theirs, whereas the UK's has been quite high for some time. But yeah, we'll get quite a good look at all the economies this year. It's quite an action-packed week in terms of the economic calendar. Today you've got the consumer sentiment, so how the people feel like the Eurozone economy is performing. And well, you'll see a lot of graphs and predictions on what might happen next for the economy there. Tomorrow is all about Germany. You've got the retail sales data, the unemployment rate, inflation data. I've said many times on the show that Germany's really not been performing very well this year, and that has been reflecting pretty poorly on the Eurozone as
1: well. It's been a few years now, I think, even though, hasn't it? It's just they've not been there, have they? And Spain, it seems to be the one that's doing the best in the Eurozone right now.
0: Yeah. Well, it's definitely not Germany. I mean, they're not meant to grow more than 0.5% this year.
1: Wow.
0: It's just not a particularly great look. But that will then feed into Wednesday, where you've got the Eurozone data, the inflation data, and all of the European Central Bank speakers again, all talking there. And then we've got an early finish for the Americans because they've got Independence Day on Friday. Well, their actual bank holiday on Friday.
1: They're still celebrating that, are they? Wow. Yeah.
0: Yeah. They've got the day off on Friday, so all the data for them will be out on Thursday.
1: Yeah, absolutely. Right. Okay. So it's a busy old week, actually, then. So that's good. So where are we sitting right now with the exchange rates, then, please, Matty?
0: Yeah. Well, also the US dollar situation, that's still going on. It seems every week that we're saying, We're coming on a Monday and there's a peace deal happening, but then on the Friday there's missiles firing.
1: Well,
0: again,
1: no, so. We all got excited last week, you know, you cracked the champagne open, and we all thought that was it, but no, it's carrying on. I just saw this morning the United Nations are kind of rowing back now on their evacuation plans of the Straits of Hormuz.
0: Really?
1: So that doesn't bode well. So it's still pretty much on, I think, as it stands. We shall say.
0: I remember seeing before that, well, I remember someone saying that, you know, the US and Iran have completely opposing views when it comes to this situation, and it's not something that's just going to blow over quickly. Coming to some kind of peace deal like that is going to take some time, but we'll keep an eye on that as well.
1: And even then, it wasn't like a peace deal, really, was it? It was just like we're buying ourselves 60 more days to do more talking.
0: Yeah.
1: Okay, it was welcome, but it looks like it's on a knife edge at the moment. We shall see. All right, Matty, where are we sitting with the exchange rates then, please?
0: Yeah, so sterling euro is back up close to 116, 115.90 right now. Sterling US is back over 132, it's 132.27, and that gives us a euro dollar reading of 114.12.
1: All right, Matty, okay, fresh back from his Bad Bunny concert. I'm not sure if we'll play any Bad Bunny or not. We'll see how we go. But thank you, Matty. Have a good one, mate. Cheers.
0: Yeah, you should definitely play a little bit. It's good.
1: Absolutely, yeah. Well, okay, mate. Cheers. Have a good one.
0: See you soon.
1: Matty there from Newmont, bring us up to date. And the head scratcher, of course, is White Noise. And this is White Noise by Holly Humberston. Off to the news we go on TRE.

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1: This is your Spanish News. The number of Spaniards killed in the earthquakes in Venezuela has risen to 17. That's according to data provided by the Ministry of Foreign Affairs. Sources also indicate there are 150 missing Spaniards. The Foreign Ministry has insisted that all consular emergency lines, which can be found on the Ministry and the Embassy in Caracas, are open, and those looking for more information are asked to use them. Meanwhile, a plane from the Ministry of Defense landed over the weekend at the Torrejon Air Base with 100 Spaniards who were in Venezuela at the time of the earthquake. Spain's military emergency unit released footage of the weekend of a man being rescued from the wreckage of a building following the earthquakes. In a dramatic rescue, the man was pulled from the rubble feet first and then turned around to give his rescuers a huge grin as onlookers cheered. Every person saved is a miracle, Jorge Rodriguez, president of the country's National Assembly, had said. Canada's most wanted fugitive has been arrested in Spain after allegedly fleeing Quebec following a series of violent crimes. Canadian police said that Al Bovin was found in Marbella. Bovin, 36, had long been considered one of Quebec's most wanted fugitives and was on a Canada-wide warrant for drug-related offences in places across Quebec in British Columbia. Police believe Bovin is one of the leaders behind a bloody conflict over drug-selling territory, pitting a street gang against biker gangs. Police had previously said the conflict led to kidnappings, burned-down houses, shootings, and people tortured on video. National police made raids in Mijas Costa to shut down a gang involved in the manufacture and distribution of false driving licenses for the United Kingdom. The operation was conducted in collaboration with the Border Security Command of the UK. The gang used legal parcel companies to distribute the falsified documentation to the UK and other European countries, charging around €300 for each. Police found 592 false driving licenses, more than €56,000 in cash, and an underground factory capable of producing up to 100 documents a day. A British national and a Ukrainian considered leaders of the gang have been arrested. And finally, forecasters say that Spain experienced some of the hottest June temperatures ever recorded during the current heat waves. Temperatures exceeded 40 degrees in several regions, with exceptionally high overnight temperatures also reported. The extreme conditions were created by a mass of very hot air from North Africa combined with strong summer sunshine. Health authorities are continuing to advise people to stay hydrated, avoid strenuous outdoor activity during the hottest parts of the day, and take extra care of vulnerable groups as the heat wave continues. And that's your Spanish News.
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1: 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Hello, 9:10. And we'll have a quick look at your weather forecast and we'll do the musical puns for you in a wee jiffy. Starting off in Gibraltar, it's going to be cloudy today everywhere. It's sunny here at the moment, but I have been reliably informed that in Calahonda and other parts, people listening to us this morning, it is cloudy. Cloudy in Gibraltar, highs of 26 and light to moderate southwesterly winds there for you. Malaga, 22 degrees, cloudy all day, highs of 30 and light southeasterly winds. On to Granada, 20 degrees, highs of 35 with cloud. Well, that's going to be muggy, isn't it? Like my mum says, oh, it's clammy. It's close. It's very close today, isn't it? Very close. All right, mum. Okay, 35 degrees, cloudy there. Light winds coming from the east for you. And Almeria, 25 degrees, highs of 27. Cloudy all day. Light winds from the south there for you as well. Cloudy everywhere. I'm just going to say, it's cloudy everywhere, so rather than me just go through every place. 35 degrees today in Murcia, light winds from the east. Alicante, it's 23, bright start, then clouding, highs of 28, light winds coming from the west. And on to Denia, currently 25, going to be reaching 28 later, and light to moderate westerly breeze. And on to Ibiza, 23 currently, will cloud over again there as well, 28 your high there, and light winds from the east for you as well. On to Barcelona, 26, highs of 33, mostly cloudy, easterly breeze. Madrid's the same as well, 32 there, easterly breeze as well. London, we've got, what have we got in London, 16 degrees your high, highs of 28, and guess what, it's cloudy there as well.
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10: So coming up in this hour, we're going to be speaking, of course, to Mark in Ireland and getting the latest sports roundup, obviously talking about the World Cup and other things going on at the moment. Yes, and Wimbledon starting today. So we'll be heading off to speak to him shortly. But in the meantime, let's do the Musical Puns. We're looking for today the news item we touched on in the first hour, actually. Brits declined the wedding invite because they simply couldn't afford it. Brand new research from the UK's number one wedding planner app, Bridebook, has revealed how Brits really feel about modern weddings, from rising costs and child-free ceremonies to social media rules. I know sometimes when I'm doing a wedding, I have to announce in the ceremony, nobody's allowed to post until the bride and groom post on social media. And you notice as well, when we're doing a wedding, instead of actually people being there in the moment, they're live streaming like the wedding on their social media, and it's like, or they're so busy taking photos, they actually in video, they don't actually enjoy the moment. More than 2 in 5, 42%, say the most they have ever spent on the wedding was £499 or less. Over a third, 36%, 25 to 34 year olds say they've spent more than £1,000 on attending a wedding compared to just 12%. I'm assuming they're talking about like going abroad, because of course I'm doing the wedding actually tomorrow in the cave church in Mijas, which is absolutely amazing little place. And you can imagine if you're going to get your flights and hotels, it's going to cost you a fair whack. Londoners are among the UK's biggest wedding spenders, with 1 in 4 saying they have spent £2,500 or more on a wedding. That's got to be going like to the Caribbean or surely or somewhere. People in the Southwest are the most budget conscious, with over 51% saying they have never spent more than £499 on going to a wedding. And I don't think I have either. Have I been abroad? Anyway, so songs about weddings then, please, if you don't mind, that'll be fabulous. Songs about weddings, do get in touch.
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I would love to have his hair. Travis Twitt there, and he has this kind of mullet thing going on back in the 90s. Only 90s country stars could get away with it.

Confirmed a new 55,000-seater stadium at the university site with completion targeted for 2032. A new report backed a move from La Rosaleda, warning that rebuilding the current ground would restrict capacity and trigger strict financial fair play penalties. So new ground it possibly is then. It's not far from the university area of Malaga, is it Tiatinos? I think it is. Some sad news. Three die after vehicle plunges 30 metres down an embankment on the A7 in Malaga over the weekend. In a separate incident, a 60-year-old motorcyclist has lost his life after losing control on the Montes de Malaga road, plunging down a 15-metre drop. Spanish households spend 1 out of every 3 euros on housing and bills. Households spent an average 11,665 euros on rent, mortgages, water, electricity, gas and maintenance in 2025, 635 euros more than in 2024. Okay, so some of the things you might need to know this morning. We'll be heading off to speak to Mark on the way next. Sports Roundup. 9:22. Good morning.

0: Debo. Fabulous stuff. We'll get some sports roundup on the way next at 9:25.
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0: Andrew Castle's last Wimbledon. He's a great commentator as well, but the BBC have putting him out to pasture. His last one. Emma Raducanu withdraws from Wimbledon as well. 2026 stress fracture shatters home hopes for a British win. We'll say good morning to Mark. Morning, Mark. How are you?
1: I'm doing good. How are you?
0: Yeah, you forget with the World Cup going on. It is the Wimbledon Championship starting today in London. So, unfortunately, Emma Raducanu has pulled out with a stress fracture. Will you be watching any of the tennis in the next few weeks?
1: I tell you what I am looking forward to, Serena. I'm looking forward to seeing her back.
0: Absolutely.
1: I mean, yeah. That's going to be a treat.
0: Yeah, she's got a wild card, hasn't she? So she's going to have to play, it's going to be interesting to see how far she gets in there. She's 44 years of age. So many grands, yeah. What, 23 grand slams, I think, if I remember rightly. I might be wrong there, don't quote me. Just going to be a real, she's a showwoman, isn't she? As well,
1: I think so, and a lot of the experts have been saying that, like, you know, her ball striking, her footwork are still top 10. Like, she's still an elite competitor. So I think it's just going to be really interesting. Obviously, these last couple of years, a lot more younger tennis fans have joined. You know, since Alcaraz and Sinner, yeah. And I think it'll be a real treat for them to get to see what is like a legend of the tennis game. At Wimbledon.
0: And for some of the young players coming through, we'll be playing against her as well. That must be something. That must be amazing.
1: Yeah. No, it's an incredible achievement for her to be playing at 44. It's phenomenal.
0: Absolutely. Now, let's go to World Cup, of course. What's been catching your attention the last few days?
1: Well, I suppose we'll talk about Saturday's fixtures. England had a 2-0 victory over Panama. I was nervy there at halftime. I didn't know if England could get over the line.
0: Are you telling me that you as an Irishman are getting nervy over watching England?
1: Well, listen, it's never good when you have to come on to TRE and give bad news as an Irishman about England. So yeah. I was kind of hoping they'd at least get to the round of 16 before they were knocked out. But listen, they got the job done against Panama, Bellingham and Kane, obviously, with the now record World Cup score for England and taking over Gary Lineker. So a great achievement for him.
0: Yeah.
1: There were probably more significant games played that day. You could even say the game after Croatia and Ghana. That was a pivotal game for a number of third place teams like Scotland. And Croatia kept themselves alive. You know, it was a narrow win. It was tight. It was nervy. But it's the kind of result we've expected from Croatia now in the last couple of World Cups. They get over the line. They stayed calm and found a way through.
0: Yeah.
1: It was similar with... Colombia and Portugal. It was a real nervy game. But that being said, it was one of the more entertaining draws I've ever seen. It was just Colombia defended well, and they took the valuable point to put themselves top of the group, which no doubt I'm sure Portugal are disappointed they couldn't do. But they're in the round of 32, so...
0: The Portugal will have a harder draw next.
1: And
0: that's what was the issue for England as well, wasn't it? Because, Ghana actually equalised at one point, so it did make it interesting, the Croatia match. But England needed to win. It turns out in the end they probably didn't need to win that match to finish top. But anyway, they in their mind, they had to win that to finish top. Otherwise, they would be facing, like, Portugal or Colombia.
1: Yeah, no, DR Congo is a good draw, I think, for round of 32. It's not too stressful, but it's still going to be a challenge enough because they've performed, you know, well. They had a good result against Uzbekistan there. They were like aggressive and direct and clinical, which you don't often see in smaller sides. So I suppose the big talking point was yesterday. It was the first match, which was South Africa versus Canada. No one really knew what it was going to do, and Canada snatched it there in the 92nd minute. You know, they've been a really entertaining team this year. That's what you have to really say about the hosts, Mexico, the USA, and Canada. They've all shown up. They've all shown up in real style.
0: Absolutely. Anything else to mention on the World Cup before we move on?
1: I suppose looking forward, we have today Brazil-Japan. That's going to be a good game. I think it's going to be the game of the 32.
0: Come on, Japan.
1: Yeah, It's going to be real fun. Germany Paraguay is after that.
0: Come on Paraguay.
1: Yeah, I think there'll be probably a bit of belief after Germany lost to the Ivory Coast.
0: Yeah,
1: but Germany they did look pretty ruthless in their two first matches. So I think they'll be getting over the line. Another really important and really fun game that I think if you're awake, you should try and watch it in the Netherlands versus Morocco. That's a heavy
0: hitter. I've got a radio show to do next day.
1: And whoever the winner of that is will be facing Canada. So it's a tough path for Canada. Another good one is France versus Sweden.
0: Yeah.
1: France are our favourites, but you know, Sweden have shown they can score goals. They scored 5 goals there against Tunisia, I think. So it should be interesting.
0: Yeah.
1: England, DR Congo, that's, you know, I think really the thing is England need to find a way to not let themselves lose, because I think they can fall into this trap of complacency against teams they think that mightn't be of the same pedigree, and they really need to give their opponents
0: I'm nervous already,
1: respect
0: Mark.
1: They deserve.
0: I'm nervous
1: yeah,
0: already.
1: Yeah, I mean, it's a big matchup, especially now that there's an extra knockout stage. It's something else. Another really interesting one I came across was the USA and Bosnia, because some pundits, as they do in the US, have already written off Bosnia. They've already kind of booked their ticket into the round of 16, and I think that's a pretty dangerous thing to do, because Bosnia will try slow you down. They will try frustrate you. They're a tricky nation, and to get a good result against. So any US fans, don't be believing the hype that your pundits are putting into this, that you're already into the round of 16. You know, you need to give your opponent respect.
0: Yeah.

0: Cape Verde have been the story of the tournament. I think they're the smallest nation ever to qualify for the knockout stages, so they're a real feel-good story. But it's kind of David coming against Goliath here, because Argentina are massive favourites.
1: Okay, I'm not sure if you're into your cricket, but Ben Stokes retiring yesterday midway through. I've never seen that before, but that's certainly put the cat amongst the pigeons as well. We'll see Stokes takes wickets moments after retirement announcement. Did you see that?
0: I didn't see that, but I did see India losing in the cricket, which was a big surprise. I think it's a week of surprises in cricket.
1: Absolutely. Right, then, let's talk about golf. I've not heard anything about this at all, so I'm fresh to this one.
0: The Travelers Championship, it's a big one over in Connecticut. And once again, I think last time we talked about the prize money, so we'll talk about that again. $3.5 million for the number one, to $2.1 million for number two, and it keeps going down. Even $150,000 for as low as 27th place.
1: I'd turn up for that. Yeah,
0: yeah. It's a lot different from the Open, with the fact that a lot more people are getting under par. I think for the last when we covered, only three people got above under par in the U.S. Open, where Victor Hovland finished 21 under par with Scottie Scheffler, and they're actually playing the playoff live right now, which is it's definitely going to be something interesting. There's round two, Scottie Scheffler got a 60. It was an absolutely majestic round of golf. But I think the big story this week is Victor Hovland's from Norway. His big week, he opened with a 65, followed it with a 61, and then a 64, and closed with a 69. It was just a fantastic week for him. Scottie Scheffler, though, in world number one, you really can't beat him. A 64, 60, 67, 68. That 60 in round two is just outrageous. He keeps showing why he's the best.
1: Yeah.
0: Matt Fitzpatrick, English golfer, he's in fourth. He finished very strong, finished fourth on 19 under, which will bag him $960,000. So that's not a bad payday for him.
1: Absolutely brilliant.
0: But it's been a brilliant week of golf, brilliant scoring, two elite players now going head-to-head in the playoff. A strong European showing. There's Matt Fitzpatrick, Alex Fitzpatrick, Robert McIntyre, Shane Lowry, Tommy Fleetwood, a lot of top European players doing well there. So it's going to be interesting.
1: Absolutely. I love watching Tommy Fleetwood as well. We've got about a minute, if we can, Mark, get into about a minute on the Austrian Grand Prix, Formula One.
0: Yeah, well, listen, it was George Russell's day. He converted pole into P1. It's been a while since he's been on the top step, and can't help but I'm not really sympathetic towards George. I think he's an abrasive driver. Certainly, he's either your type or he's not your type.
1: Yeah.
0: But it was certainly good seeing him in the top step, because he's had some rotten luck ever since Canada, and it's been unfortunate. And Antonelli has made the best of that. There's quite the points in the leaderboard, but George Russell's back in the top step. It was nervy there for a while, because Max Verstappen was close behind him, and of course this is the race where Red Bull brought a lot of upgrades, so we were expecting that car to be faster. Ferrari are back down in fifth place, Lewis Hamilton and Leclerc was in eighth, and still it was probably not the showing they would have wanted that followed up that epic race last weekend, but still, you know, you got to take them as they come. Oscar Piastri was in there splitting up the Mercedes and the Ferraris in fourth place, and I suppose as for the British drivers, Behrman was down in 14th, Lindblad was 10th, and Norris was 7th. So, no, it was a good showing.
1: It's a good shake-up this year.
0: It was a bit of a shake-up, and I suppose we want to see that at this stage. You want to see the title race being a bit closer. So George Russell back in P1 is good to see.
1: Lewis Hamilton winning as well. It's just having a few different people on that number one, like you say, I think makes it interesting. Right, thank you, Mark. We're out of time, unfortunately. Thank you so much, and enjoy the sunshine there in Ireland. I know it's very...
0: Thank you.
1: Yeah. All right, mate, have a good weekend. We'll speak to you next week at the same time. Cheers, Mark. Take care, mate. Mark there brings us up to date on all that's going on. Songs about weddings, then. Thank you very much. I think this is Alan Arroyo brought this one to my attention again. One of my mum's favourite songs.

0: Thank you, Alan and the Royal. What if it was? Gilbert O'Sullivan, of course.
1: Welcome to another day on planet Earth. 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

0: John and Mijas Pablo said that one. Dixie Cups, Chapel of Love. Andy Burnham's going to be making a speech today. What makes me a little bit annoyed with all of this, if I'm honest, is that everybody's just making their own mind up yet. Just let, hear him out, see what he's got planned. You know, give him a chance. But, you know, that's politics for you, though, isn't it, I suppose? Just, you know, already made up their mind. We really want to be hoping that whoever leads the country does a good job. Surely that's the best thing we can wish for everyone. So we'll see what he has to say later on. 14 minutes of 10, you're listening to TRA. Good morning.
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0: See, like the Daily Mail says, tax raid on the middle classes are in Burnham's 10-year plan. Would be PM to unveil left-wing mission today. Labour secretly drops ban on small boat migrants and other illegal immigrants. Burnham declares war on the South. Incoming PM, these are all headlines, incoming PM tees up new tax raids in the first speech today. So that they've not even heard the speech yet. Anyway, Alan in the UK says that, Dave, I agree with you. Nobody can kind of win, so I vote for you. I tell you what, I couldn't afford the pay cut, Alan. I really couldn't. But anyway, talking about weddings, and the prices are going in one direction. Yeah. That's not a One Direction song, by the way.

0: Alan said it's not about the money, Dave. You'll get a free cut. Yeah, Larry the Cat, probably. He's seen a few prime ministers off, hasn't he, in his time? Yaz and the plastic population. Worship leader at Callaghan the Baptist Church, Yaz is now. Amazing. And love you to hear from Rio last week as well. 5 to 10 on TRE, good morning.
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0: There we are. Now, you know who's up next, ain't you? It's that man who's on the radio a lot. So Giles Brown on the way in a few moments after this. A couple of you, I think Cookie and somebody else asked for this one as well today on the musical puns. Have a lovely day. Talking about weddings. We'll be back tomorrow between 8 and 10 on Daybreak with Dave.

Good morning. It is Monday, the 29th of June. Thanks to Dave for Daybreak. Charles Brown with you for the next 3 hours, extended, of course, through the whole of this and the next month. On today's show, after a quick flick through the papers and letting you know what the weather is doing, my first guest, it's a very sports-driven Monday this morning.

0: My first guest is Stuart Barker. He's talking about win, lose or die, all about the Isle of Man TT and events like the Northwest 200 and the Macau Grand Prix, some of the most uncompromising, brutal, and some of the greatest highs and most tragic lows ever seen in any sporting field. Road racing, that's at that's in about 25 minutes. Robert Taylor joins me. He's talking about the roller coaster story of the last 50 years of England's football team. And Graveyard of Champions. No, it's not another day at TRA. It's an enthralling tribute to fighters, fans and fierce spirit that defined Liverpool's boxing legacy through two esteemed venues. The original Liverpool Stadium in Pudsey Street and its successor in St. Paul's Square. So as I said, a very sports-centric Monday morning. If you want to get involved, give me a bit of advice. Uppercut to the jaw, perhaps. 952-784-4000 is the phone number. Studio at tre.radio is the email. The Facebook page is Talk Radio Official. And you know the rest of the way you get in touch with me. Should be by now anyway.
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0: Well, at least we've got the weather today. Beautiful sunshine out there. Starting off, as we always do, in Malaga province, 25 degrees. Sunny with a risk of sandstorm or dust storm. Yes, it's the Kalima. 27 is the high today. The winds are from the east and they are moderate. Alex of the week, sunny in Malaga province, getting up to 28 degrees being your high. Granada, 32 degrees already. The high is going to be 34. Mainly sunny. Might be some rain around there, some small showers. The winds are from the northwest and they are variable, light to gusting up to 50. The rest of the week is looking dry, sunny, temperatures getting up to 37 degrees by Saturday. Almeria, 27 degrees. Mainly sunny with a high of 30. The winds are from the east and they are light to moderate. Outlook for the week in Almeria. Sunny and dry temperatures getting up to 34 degrees Thursday and Friday. Meanwhile in Murcia, currently it is 28 degrees. Mainly sunny with a high of 38. The winds are from the northeast and they are moderate to strong. Outlook for the week, sunny and dry temperatures in the, well, getting up to 37 degrees by Wednesday. That's Murcia. Meanwhile in Alicante, 28 degrees. Lengthy sunny spells with a high of 33. The winds are from the east and they are moderate to strong. Rest of the week, well, it's sunny, highs of getting up to, it's very pleasant, in fact, 33 is your high, and that's on Saturday in Alicante. Good morning, Denia, 29 degrees, sunny spells with a high of 32. Winds are from the northeast, and they are moderate. The week in Denia, weather-wise, looks like this. Sunny and dry temperatures, getting up to 33 degrees by Saturday. Over on the islands, good morning to you, Ibiza. Mainly sunny on the island today. 29, the high's going to be 30. The winds are from the northeast, moderate to strong. Week in Ibiza, absolutely glorious. Sunny spells, mainly sunny. Temperatures not getting much above 32, and that's on Saturday. Meanwhile, Mallorca, current Palm, it's 29 degrees. Mainly sunny with a high of 32 and winds from the south, which are light to moderate. Sunny week is forecast, getting up to 32 by Saturday. And finally, Gibraltar, 25 degrees on the rock. Sunny, risk again of sandstorm or dust storms, a high of 27, winds from the east, which are moderate. The rock's going to be bright and sunny, getting up to 28 degrees pretty much through the week. That's your weather.
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0: Right, then let's see what's making the front pages, both in the UK and a quick look over the pond as well. Give me 10 years to fix Britain is the Daily Telegraph's main headline as it previews Andy Burnham's speech on the economy. The paper says the Labour leadership contender will lay out plans for a radical programme for English devolution. The Times suggests this will involve Whitehall budgets being slashed with money diverted to mayors and local authorities. According to the Daily Mirror, Andy Burnham's 9 years as mayor of Greater Manchester radicalised him on the unfairness of the system as England's regions lose out to London and the South East. The Daily Mail claims that Burnham is eyeing a potential tax raid on middle-class southerners to fund his devolution plans. An unnamed Labour MP in the Financial Times suggests colleagues in London and the South could be alienated if Burnham overdoes it about talking about the North West. Pictures of England Test cricket captain Ben Stokes waving his bat over the crowd after his retirement announcement make the front pages. Over and out is the caption in the Guardian and the Daily Telegraph, while the Sun opts for "That's all, Stokes." Very good indeed. Daily Express says it was entirely predictable that his first delivery after the announcement took a New Zealand wicket. What to make of it all, asked Michael Atherton in the Times. Dramatic and theatrical, but there was a sense that the ending was an ill-fitting one too. Guardian reports is an unsolved mystery of the cremated remains left on the counter of a burger van at Newbury Racecourse. Despite what's described as extensive inquiries, no next of kin have been identified for the person named as Gary Bonsor on a sticker on the urn. He will now be laid to rest in a local churchyard. Daily Mirror leads on what it calls Kate's Cancer Walk of Hope as it pays tribute to Catherine, Princess of Wales, for completing the Three Peaks Challenge in aid of the hospital that treated her. Daily Express salutes what it calls her peak performance, showing her smiling at the summit of Ben Nevis. Just looking across at some of the US headlines this morning to see what they are saying as well today. And they say the following. Well, they were going to say the following, but now for some strange and uncanny reason. There we go. I don't want that. Be gone. Right. It says the following. Washington Post. President faces clock legal obstacles in effort to alter rules by midterms. Donald Trump efforts to alter how elections are run faced an avalanche of setbacks last week as Republican senators rebuffed him and court after court hinders his administration's plan to, as one judge put it, undercut the sacred right to vote. The pushback has infuriated the president, who's ramped up his threats and demands as he openly grows increasingly worried about the investigations and impeachment that could come if Democrats win control of Congress. That is the main story. Picture of Trump, as you might expect, on the golf course. Meanwhile, your front page of the New York Times this morning, or it was this morning, picture of the Pride event. yesterday. Also, relief efforts in Venezuela take a political turn. The Venezuelan opposition party, led by the exiled former legislator and Nobel laureate Maria Corina Machado, mobilized volunteers throughout the nation last week to collect donations for the homeless earthquake survivors, but encountered an unexpected obstacle. The national police, police officers and officials from the Federal Civil Protection Agency, trying to shut down the charity drive, adding that she was told that all donations had to be channeled through the federal government. And also, Trump cuts big mine deal and sons set to gain. In Kazakhstan, 1.8 billion pact will see Trump and sons. Furthers the pattern, says the New York Times, of self-enrichment. That's your New York Times this morning. Back to your front pages of your papers in the UK. Burnham, obviously, Andy Burnham is pretty much front and centre, as you might expect. So we go with the following. Financial Times, Burnham sets out 10-year mission to raise living standards nationwide. Daily Telegraph, Burnham, give me 10 years to fix Britain. The Daily Mail, as you might expect, tax raid on middle classes in Burnham's 10-year plan, and also heartbreak for injured Emma Raducanu has pulled out of Wimbledon. The Guardian, alarm raised over growing role of private equity firms. This is in the UK government spending. At the Times, Burnham, I want mayors to help cut benefits bill. The iPaper, Burnham vows to lift Britain back up with biggest ever power transfer. Meanwhile, all hands off deck. This is on the Metro. They're saying it's seen plans to future-proof our armed forces. The Daily Star, come on and do the Congo, because England are playing the Democratic Republic of Congo in their next match. Meanwhile, Daily Mirror, my chance to give something back. Kate's cancer walk of hope. The Sun, Jude, come on and do the Congo. Okay, fine, that's the Sun. Daily Express, maddening £1.5 million waste of taxpayers' money, failing NHS Trust, Blue Fortune, defending right of trans medic to share female nurses. Changing rooms. And those are your headlines on this Monday, the 29th of June.
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13: Hello, this is Barry Hearn, and you're listening to Giles Brown.
0: And with the timeout, I'll call that 19 minutes past. This is Scritti Politti and would be Charles Brown on a Monday morning. How you doing?

0: Yes, indeed. Scritti Felici. Morning, Cookie. I love a bit of Scritti, don't we all? And yes, there was great racing yesterday in the sport between the Austrian Grand Prix. Lewis and Max, yes, but I pined for the old Oster Raikkonen. Good morning to Steve, who sent me 3 virtual cafe salads, as is his wont. Always good to hear from you. Enjoy the Lavazza. I always do, my friend. I always do.
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0: Yes, indeed. Right, have a look at what's happening in your Monday morning business briefing. Asian stocks wobbled on Monday after Iran and the United States agreed to halt renewed hostilities that had cast a shadow over an interim peace deal and supported oil prices, while the dollar stood near a one-year high on rate hike bets. A return to diplomacy in the Middle East would follow several days of tit-for-tat strikes since an Iranian projectile hit a cargo vessel in the Strait of Hormuz last week, with both sides accusing each other of breaking an interim ceasefire. Futures for S&P 500 and NASDAQ gained 0.5%, while European futures rose 0.13%, pointing to a steady open. Asian markets, though, were under pressure, with South Korea's KOSPI down nearly 2% and Japan's Nikkei slipping 1%, leaving MSCI's broadest index of Asia-Pacific shares down 0.3%. It feels like we're lacking a bit of direction, said Nick Tweedale, chief market strategist at ATFX Global in Sydney. We may get a shot in the arm later today for more positive news out of the Middle East, but at the moment I think it's going to be a bit of a flow-driven day without major moves to either side. Worries over the future of the price deal lifted oil prices, which have given up almost all of their war-driven gains as markets quickly reprice the prospects of easing supplies. On Monday, Brent crude futures paired early gains to trade 0.5% higher at $72.37 a barrel, while U.S. West Texas Intermediate crudes rose 1% to $69.29 a barrel. Meanwhile, investors also been battling concerns that valuations for AI-related firms have become stretched following years of gains, with Micron's strong earnings forecast and Apple's price hikes last week underscoring the contrasting challenges. Markets are undergoing a tactical rotation away from mega-cap AI to smaller, more cyclical segments, marking early stages of broadening after stream concentration, strategists at BofA Global Research said it in a note. So those are your main thing. Easy oil prices may help reduce some inflation pressure, but elevated prices are likely to keep the US Federal Reserve under pressure to raise rates. Investors are pricing in at least one hike this year, a sharp reversal from expectations of two rate cuts before the conflict began. So the dollar index, which measures US currency against six other units, was at 101.33, just below the one-year high it touched last week. The Japanese yen was languishing at 161.77 per US dollar as fear of another bout of intervention from Tokyo kept the fragile currency from breaking through its lowest in 40 years. The rising dollar has weighed on gold, which was down 0.87% at $4,052.96 per ounce. The yellow metal is set for a 13% decline in the second quarter, its biggest quarterly drop since 2013. And those are your, that is your Monday morning business briefing.
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0: Giles Brown live from the studios of TRE Talk Radio, up your voice in Spain. Hope you're fine and well and fit and indeed dandy. Time just coming up to half past ten.
19: Hello, this is Gavin Essler speaking to Giles Brown on TRE.
0: Yes, indeed you are. Just to let you know what's coming up today as well. Following me will be Stephen Ritson, as always, with the first Europe Today of the week. Following him, of course, that's from one until three. And then Hannah brings us the extended TR in the afternoon between three and six. And now that programming will continue throughout this month, which has only got 2 days to go, as well as through the month of July.

0: Yes, indeed. Help. I don't need help. Well, I do need help. It's Monday morning. The time coming up to 27 minutes to the top of the hour. We till 1 o'clock today. Win, lose, or die. No, it's not a description of how I approach my Monday morning. It might be anyway. But it's a look at inside the sport of motorcycle road racing and the Isle of Man TT. It is, of course, from friend of the show, Stuart Barker. I'm delighted to say that Stuart joins us. The wind flowing through his hair as he tries to find out where he put that camshaft in his 750. Morning to you, Stuart. How are you doing, sir?
1: Morning, Giles. Nice to speak to you again, sir.
0: Great to have you. Great to have you back again as well. And dogs barking in the background just to bring the thing to a...
1: Not my end.
0: It's not your end. Okay, fair enough. I'm just hearing things, obviously. Now, it is a race unlike any other. You've got to be quite, you know, for those who don't know, just explain a little bit about what road racing actually is.
1: Well, it kind of does what it says on the tin, Giles. Before there were purpose-built multi-million-pound circuits with all the safety features and gravel traps and air fences, they used to race cars and motorcycles on everyday public roads. I mean, obviously, they closed them off. But every roadside hazard remained. You know, the lampposts, the stone walls, the houses, the humpback bridges, the tram lines. And in places like the Isle of Man TT and the Northwest 200 and Northern Ireland and Macau... Those races still exist. There's not so many left, but I think now, because the world is ever more risk-averse, they're really tending to stand out a lot more now, and people are starting to see them for what they are. Because when I first got into road racing in the early 1980s, it was really, really niche. It was only for die-hard fans. Mm. And now it's become huge because people are finally going, you know, what the hell is this? How are you allowed to do this? 200 miles an hour between houses, completely legally. And, I mean, it's as dangerous as it sounds, unfortunately.
0: Yeah.
1: But that's a big part of the appeal.
0: Yeah, I mean, one of the things is the fact that, you know, and here comes the argument, in a world where, as you said, things are getting more and more sanitized, I used to edit a magazine on urban regeneration, and they refer to things as street furniture, which was your benches, your pretty trees, you know, your little statue in the roundabout, which is fine. But if you are racing on, if you're doing 200 over a humpback bridge and something breaks and you find yourself coming into close contact with those, you know, it is the squidgy force meeting the enemy.

0: first motor races were huge distance things between Paris and wherever. And this, and the same with motorcycling. If you look at the TT and you see early pictures, you know, there are guys going around on what looked like sort of, you know, Victorian mopeds, and the average speed was 42, you know, miles an hour, which on those roads was pretty hairy as well. So you, there is a distinct, there is a, you know, a direct link, if you like, between what you see in today's Isle of Man, and we'll come to this in a minute, to, you know, 70, 80 years before.
1: Yeah, I mean, over 100 years before, the first TT was 1907. And like you said, that is a direct line right through to the current day. The only thing that's changed really are the speeds going from an average lap speed of 40 miles an hour, which, by the way, people were complaining back then was too dangerous, too fast. This had to be stopped. And now they're averaging 136 miles an hour. And that's an average with, you know, walking pace hairpins. So if you took those two or three hairpins out, you'd easily be looking at an average speed of 150 miles an hour. You know, they're going over 200 miles an hour on everyday public roads with all the bumps and drain covers and white lines and cat's eyes and curbs. And the more you think about it, you know, the crazier it seems. But as every TT racer will tell you, you cannot be crazy to do that. You wouldn't last one lap if you were crazy. Mm. They're the very opposite of crazy. They're very, very calm, controlled, measured people by necessity.
0: Now, the TT, the Tourist Trophy, I mean, they used to be, but my thing is four wheels. They don't let me on two wheels anymore, trust me. So, you know, my thing is four wheels. And there were, you know, there were Tourist Trophy races, especially in Ireland, except and it was in the mid-50s. There was a horrendous race where three drivers were killed in separate incidents in the same race. And that was it as far as TTs go. In name, they still have Tourist Trophy. They used to have Tourist Trophies at Silverstone in the 70s. But, you know, TT has kept going. I mean, doesn't the Dutch, the Assen still called the TT, isn't it? The Dutch Grand Prix, if I remember correctly.
1: Yeah, Assen is, and we've just had it this weekend. But that's more a traditional thing. I mean, it stood for Tourist Trophy in the early days because there were tests for touring bikes. So the TT, the Dutch TT did used to be on roads. That short circuit has come to fruition over the years. So it did used to be on roads, but it's more a nominal name. I mean, the TT as we know it really is just in the Isle of Man. And it exists as it does because although it's a crown dependency, the Isle of Man is free to, it has its own parliament, Tynwald. So it can make its own laws as regards closing roads for road racing. And that's why we've got that continuity from 1907 right through to the present day.
0: And whilst sort of, you know, car racing went on to into closed circuits, Brands, Silverstone, Snetterton, Alton Park, etc., the, you know, the TT in the Isle of Man kept going. And, you know, the greats, you know, Jeff Duke, we're looking at Surtees, we're looking at Mike Hailwood, and there's a story as well. Well, you know, when you're looking at Agostini, you know, all the great Phil Reed, all the greats, and it was part of the championship. It was the if you like, the UK's round of MotoGP. I mean, perish the thought now, but it was back in the 50s, 60s and 70s.
1: Yeah, right up until 1977, the senior TT was the British Grand Prix from 1949 when the World Championship started. So the equivalent today would be Marquez and Bezzecchi and those boys on, you know, priceless MotoGP machines, going hammer and tongs at it around there. But interesting, you mentioned Jeff Duke and Mike Hailwood and those guys. I've been fortunate enough to interview a lot of them over the years. And Jeff Duke, before he passed away, bless him, had said that Grand Prix racing had become less interesting to him because the circuits to him were all the same. They all looked the same. And they didn't offer the same challenges that the likes of the old Nürburgring and Isle of Man TT and Spa-Francorchamps in Belgium offered. He just found them dull. And I think road racing in the TT does offer something unique in that sense because as dangerous as it is, it does look so spectacular to see 200 mile an hour motorcycles going. You get the frame of reference is much better. You know, you see how fast the houses are going past. Whereas at a GP circuit, you're so far away from any frame of reference, it almost looks slow.
0: You can almost draw a line between sort of TT racing and rallying, because a lot of people say it's all the same, but a lot of racing drivers say, oh, we like rallying because, you know, there are trees either side, and you kind of feel more alive, because if you come off on a rally stage, especially if you're doing like the Thousand Lakes of Finland, it's going to sting a bit rather than if just going to yet another gravel trap, I suppose.
1: Yeah, you're going to know about it. And that's the big difference. Riders like Peter Hickman, who do both disciplines, who race in British Superbikes and the TT, will say you have to ride the TT and approach it very differently. Because at British Superbikes and GP and World Superbikes, you can afford to crash at every corner.
0: Yeah.
1: Because, you know, you've got the airfare.

0: convincing, nine times and more out of 10, you walk away. You cannot afford to do that at the TT. And because the road surface is so much more bumpy, you simply can't brake on the limits and lean to the same limits you can. In short circuit racing, they're on the verge of crashing at every single corner. You try that in the TT, you know, you're not going to last very long.
1: We've got Jerez, which is like an hour and a half up the road from us here. So, yeah, I mean,
0: lucky boy.
1: Yeah, indeed, it's, you know, if listeners, if you haven't been to the Spanish Grand Prix in Jerez, go, because it is a fino-fueled fiesta, trust me, for 3 days. But you do, I mean, the first time you go there, because you don't get the impression of speed at a circuit until you're actually there, and then you go, you know, you invoke whatever deity you're into. Here's the thing. Because, you know, today's MotoGP machines are carbon whatever, they weigh as much as my little toenail, etc. And they are as far from a normal bike than you know, my trusty Renault van is from an F1 car. Same thing with to a certain extent, it's got to be true about TT and Super Bowl, because they are recognisable as production machines.
0: Yeah, and I think that's where fans can relate a lot more. As you say, MotoGP now with ride height devices and so much aero, it's like Formula One. Thankfully, a lot of that is getting banned from next year, and they're going to be more like motorcycles again. But the great thing about the superbikes at TT, you, me, or anyone else could go to a showroom, buy one for about £20,000, spend about the same again on modifying it, and you've got a race-winning motorcycle. So fans can turn up at the TT on pretty much the same bike as being raced, especially in the superstock class, where you're only allowed to change maybe the tires and the rear suspension, you know, very few modifications. And yet these bikes are still capable, straight out the showroom, are doing 200 miles an hour. In the right hands, probably not yours or mine.
1: Not at all. Well, only for short periods of time before they had to call the air ambulance. Now, here's the thing, because one of the great things about, because I, you know, I've always known about the TT because, hey, family, etc. You know, and if you're, you know, if you're from across the Irish Sea, it's headline, because the Irish and the TT, you know, there are so many stories. Joey Dunlop's, you know, bike sinking, you know, the whole general nuttiness that the Irish bring to it. So that's always been hardwired into it. But one of the great things, because it could have died, you know, it could have sort of faded into obscurity, but you know, in a moment of brilliance, somebody decided to make a festival out of it, and hey, you know, the motorcycle world embraced this to its bosom, because it means that you're that close to the riders, and we're not talking namby-pamby, no, I don't, you know, don't speak to my people before you speak to me. These are very relatively approachable superstars.
0: Absolutely. I mean, Ireland is the spiritual home of road racing. Although the TT is the biggest event, there are more events in North and South Ireland. I don't know, paddocks are invariably, you know, muddy fields. You can just go in and speak to the riders, you know, absolutely no problem. They're not closed off events. And as you say, the experience is so different, because sitting in a grandstand at Jerez or Silverstone, you know, hundreds of yards away from the riders behind chicken wire fences and gravel traps, at road racing, you can sit with your legs practically on the road as the bikes can pass you at 200 miles an hour. It's a much more visceral experience, and it just looks that much faster because the action's happening so close to you. So it's very much a more fan orientated experience. You're immersed in it a lot more.
1: Yeah, but I mean, you've been going to the TT for a while, so you must have seen this, because it's become family friendly. I mean, motorbiking, you know, I mean, it's always had a community, you know, there's always been a racing community, because, hey, that's just, you know, you end up, like you said, whole family is going to muddy paddocks, etc. So it's, you know, throw the kids in the back and, you know, whatever. But they have, you know, even for those, I mean, we've got, this year we had, you know, Brad Pitt and Keanu there for the first time. I mean, you know, social media went mad, because there's one particular spot that you sit in and they come herring past you. And if you haven't seen it before, it's quite, so they've gone to make it a more, again, a family friendly experience without going down the whole sort of fan zone approach that we're seeing in other worldwide sporting events at the moment.
0: Yeah, I'm a little bit concerned about the Hollywood thing, because the infrastructure in the Isle of Man just isn't there to host more people. And if the movie's a success, then the demand for places at the TT is going to go through the roof. And the real diehard fans that have been going for decades are just going to get priced out. So it's a double-edged sword, really. Obviously, it would be great promotion for road racing if the film is a success. But I'm just afraid it's going down the VIP champagne hospitality route a bit. It's getting a bit, for me personally, too far removed from where it used to be.
1: We're going to see influences, are we? What is the movie, by the way, for those who don't know, and who's in it?
0: Well, Channing Tatum is starring in it. Okay. And Bono's daughter, whose name I don't know.
1: Bonita, Brad probably. Pitt. If she was Spanish, she'd be Bonita, Bonoita.
0: Brad Pitt is producing. Right. So they were filming at this year's event, but, I mean, the weather played such havoc with this event, I wonder how much they've actually got in the car. And I know that Michael Rutter was involved as a rider.
1: Okay.
0: And I actually raced with a stick-on ponytail pretending to be Bono's daughter. So it's scheduled to be called just the Isle of Man.
1: Okay.
0: And given that they were filming this year, I mean, I don't know any information, but I would guess they'd be looking at maybe releasing it next year. So if that is the same kind of success as Formula One's Drive to Survive or Brad Pitt's F1 movie, it's really going to see a huge surge in demand for the TT. And like I say, I don't think the infrastructure's not there, the ferries, the flights, the hotels to accommodate twice as many people.
1: I'm just doing the trailer in my head. She was a girl on the Isle of Man.
0: She was 6 foot tall and 54.
1: 54. So when it comes to writing something like this, I mean, I know we can talk Hollywood and I know we can talk, you know, Brad Pitt, Keanu Reeves and Supersport and the whole thing, but, you know, this is the title, you know. As it says before, win, lose, or die. I mean, there are horror stories at the Isle of Man. I mean, there really are some. All road racing. I mean, Jerry Dunlop, of course, the most famous of them all. A man who was, you know, unbeatable. If you like, the Senna of road racing. Killed in a race in Estonia. Literally, that, a bit like Jim Clark at Hockenheim. You're thinking, what's he, you know, kind of what was he doing over there? And there are, you know, the Dunlops and all this, and there are generational families in this as well. Michael Dunlop, of course. And they've all got, it's almost like talking to sort of Second World War fighter pilots. They've all lost somebody, you know, in the family.
0: Yeah, I mean, you're right. And what annoyed me, Giles, was a lot of times in the past, I was kind of warned off writing about the tragedies.
1: Yeah.
0: And, you know, we don't want to dwell on that. We don't want to put people off. Well, I thought that was very disrespectful, not only to the riders that have been injured or lost their lives, but to the families. And I was so privileged with this book that so many riders were prepared to talk me through, you know, the much, much darker side of things. And it seemed almost like kind of therapeutic for them to do so, because people don't talk about it, don't mention it to them. So, I mean, I shed more than one tear while writing this, because I was absolutely staggered at what some of these people have been through, whether that's losing a brother, as Louise Jeffries did, David Jeffries, or whether that's going through unimaginable injuries like Steve Mercer or Stuart Easton. And I learned so many lessons, Charles, from listening to these people, that when I lost my own father in March of this year, just before the book came out, I felt so much kind of better prepared to deal with it, just from the mental strength I derived from speaking to people that had done absolutely extraordinary things. And that, to me, writing about that and exposing that side of the sport just makes them even greater heroes to me than they ever were. Because normal people just couldn't operate like that.
1: The thought of getting back on a motorbike when your cousin or your uncle or your best mate has gone out on the same circuit, because it's a week long thing, and you know? People are, it's not just, you know, they're not just competing in one race, you know, they to say, you know, you lose somebody on the Thursday and the Saturday you're out there and you're setting fastest lap, that's a stoicism or a fatality or whatever you want to call fatalism, or a just, you know, here comes the cliche, you know, they went doing what they wanted to do. And I think you're right. We have to, without getting all sort of Italian media sensationalism about it, because they do. It is an important fact. It is like writing a story about, I don't know, the D-Day landing, about without mentioning people, you know, people's number coming up.
0: Exactly that. And I mean, Robert, Michael Dunlop is a classic example. In 2008 at the Northwest 200, on the Thursday during practice, he witnessed his own father, Robert Dunlop, being killed on the bike. 2 days later, before his father was even buried, Michael went out and raced. So he's going past that very spot 4 times during the race. And it was the first time he ever won an international road race.
1: Yeah.
0: And I mean, he has said Valentino Rossi couldn't have beaten him that day. There was nothing going to stop him winning that race as a tribute to his dad. And I don't know how these guys' brains work, but it's so different to me.
1: I've had the pleasure of interviewing him on this station, Michael.
0: Wow.
1: Yeah, I know, exactly. No pressure there. And the thing that you would think he would be, you know, I mean, and this is going to date me, but you would think he'd be, you know, flash hot. You think he'd be this larger than life, you know, and they were. Listen, I mean, you know, woof, exactly. No, but, you know, I, as I said before, Piers Wells Forrester was a friend of the family. But, you know, I worked with Phil Reed for a while. You know, those guys really were larger than life, you know, James Hunt, Barry Sheen, et cetera. So they were kind of playboys, they were playboys, but some, to put it mildly, but somebody like, you know, that family, you know, Joey's family, Michael's family, he's just so ordinary about it, isn't it? That's the thing. It's like, you know, we get on the bike and, you know, to a certain extent, Foggy's the same. They're not, look at me. I'm big, I'm hanging with Brad Pitt or whatever. They're just very down the line, sort of normal people. And that's again, the attraction.
0: Yeah, in fact, it's the other way around. It's Brad Pitt and Keanu Reeves and all those guys that are fawning at Michael DeLopp's feet. And, you know, Michael would just nip down to the corner shop and have a pint in the pub and just go about his business. But it's absolutely zero ego at work. And very much like his Uncle Joey, if they could have just raced the bikes and not had to do any media stuff at all, they'd have been far happier. They're just not interested in self-promotion. And for me, that's a breath of fresh air in this world of self-styled influencers and so-called celebrities that are just vacuous waste of oxygen.
1: Yes, indeed. Well, hey, I'm voting for you in the next election, Stuart. And if there's any proof of that, there's a wonderful picture of Joey Dunlop. And he's sitting on what appears to be a beer keg, isn't he? In his leathers with a fag in his mouth. And you just think, so cool for school. And he's tiny as well. And it just sort of and you think, how on earth did he have he's like one of those wiry Irish bantam boxers that you don't think are going to do much. And then you had an argument in the bar and they mucked you up. He had that incredible, inner strength, didn't he?
0: Yeah, Stephen, I know the picture you're referring to. Joey was sat in the back of his van, and it's black and white. Stephen Davidson took that, and he said, Joey, Stephen got on well with Joey, but Joey was really pissed off that Stephen had got that picture, because he thought he didn't care what he looked like most of the time, but he thought that was maybe a step too far, you know. Topless, fag on the go, cup of tea, just covered in sweat. Joey was, while his nephew Michael Dunlop has won more TTs than him now, Joey, I would still say, is the most beloved of road racers because of that humility, because of the mercy trips he did, 4,000 mile trips to Eastern Europe, but it was really, really dangerous. Collected all the goods himself, put them in the race van, took them to orphanages. He was locked up in cells. He was stopped in strip search at borders. He got into all sorts of trouble. The diesel froze in his van. The propane gas in his... So he was chipping with a spanner at tins of frozen beans to try and eat. And this, not for publicity. Nobody knew about it until years after. Just the goodness of the man's heart. He was an astonishing human being.
1: And of course, Mike, one of my favorites is Mike Hellwoods, because Mike the Bike, when he came back after all those years and he was a bike champion. He was the man in the 60s. You know, he then went to Formula Racing, four wheels, massive accident, wins the George Cross as well for rescuing Clay Regazzoni, and then comes back, you know, and that's a Hollywood movie and a half, isn't it? When he comes back and wins, and you know, as a 11-year-old who, you know, went to a bike show and got an interview, got an autograph. That's it. Children, wow. It would now be a selfie, but anyway, but you know what I mean? Yeah. That sort of thing sticks with you, and to have Mike the Bike. Sort of, you know, and just the romance, because the sport, especially motor racing, can give you that in absolute spades.
0: Yeah, funny you should mention that. Ted McCauley, Mike's best friend, who organised the 78 comeback, died on June 10th, 91. I was just been writing about him yesterday, because I went to his house to interview him, and it was just, you know, Mike gave him the replica for winning that race, and I got to hold that, and he was a lovely, lovely man, Ted. So I've been writing a tribute to him for a couple of the magazines just yesterday. And Hillwood, retired for 11 years. By the time we went back to the TT, he didn't even know who his competitors were. You know, this was a guy who had gone from goggles and from one era of motorcycling to another, and still just cleaned up. And funny you should say it should be a movie, because Eric Bana was toying with the idea for years, and Ted McCauley was kind of involved. And asked me to email a feature I had written about Mike to Eric Bana, but I never heard anything back. There you go. I guess that one's gone.
1: You'd look good on a red carpet. Actually, talk about Small World, but Pauline, who was his widow, obviously, and David as well, his son, because they had a place up the road from here, in a place called Casares. So I used to see him.
0: Yes. Yeah. Fantastic.
1: Exactly. Yeah, David is the spit of his father, but there you go. Now.
0: And there's a mini Mike as well now. David has a son.
1: Really? Okay.
0: Yeah, called Mike. So there's a mini, used to call him mini Mike.
1: Yeah. No, I haven't seen that. Last time I saw them was far too long ago. Anyway, moving towards David Lee anyway. So who's this book? I mean, is it aimed at the petrol heads like ourselves, Stuart? Or are you trying to bring this into people who maybe have suddenly seen Keanu and Brad pop up on their social media? What's all this about? Is that the sort of idea?
0: Yeah, I'm trying to be an influencer, Charles.
1: Yeah, I can see it now.
0: I mean, hopefully it does both. If you're going to get too technical about stuff, you're going to limit your audience. I want more people to read it and know about road racing. So I'll try and explain something that's maybe not immediately obvious, but hopefully diehard fans can get a lot of it as well. You're always trying to strike that balance between the two. And certainly from a publisher's point of view, the more copies they can shift, the better. So I hope it crosses, straddles both worlds.
1: And hopefully it'll inspire some people to sort of get to the Isle of Man. And get there and see it before it all becomes too full of influencers and people doing grid works and models not wanting to talk to anybody.
0: Yeah, encourage them to go if they can find accommodation and a way over there, because you really do have to book it a year in advance now. That's how big it's become. But road racing is thankfully making a bit of a comeback in Ireland after a few bad years. COVID didn't help, but insurance restrictions really affected it. But there's new races coming back this year and next year. Hopefully the Ulster Grand Prix will be back next year. So there should be more races for people to go to. So it's looking pretty good.
1: Failing that, go to any Spanish roundabout on a Friday night and you'll see that.
0: Yeah. Or Industrial Estate.
1: Yeah, exactly. The book is called Win, Lose or Die. It's by Stuart Barker, friend of the show. And Stuart, people want to follow you online. Where can they track you down and find out what you're up to?
0: They can't, because I'm definitely not an influencer.
1: Excellent. You can order the book by our own virtual bookstore. Go on to tre.radio. You'll see the fabulous front cover by the acclaimed author of Ragged Edge. There you go, acclaimed.
0: Yeah, don't forget that.
1: I'm not sure. The book, once again, go and write another one so we can get you back on the show. The book is called Win, Lose or Die. It's by Stuart, acclaimed Barker. Stuart, once again, great way to start the week. Have a fabulous rest of your week.
0: You too. Thanks so much, Giles. See you next time.
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1: You see, it was going so well and I pushed the wrong button twice and then left my mic open. Well, there you go. Live radio at the best of time. Stuart is my very, honestly, he's a friend I've not met, if you know what I mean. But we could talk about that until the perfect. What a way to start Monday. Full throttle into the week. Sleeping over humpback bridges. The book is called Win, Lose or Die. Stuart's just such a good writer. He knows the ins and outs of TT motorcycle racing. In the second half of the show, even more sport. Is it sporting? We're putting the loon into lunars today, I think. The lunacy into lunars. So you can get hold of me. 952-78-4000 is the phone number. studio@tre.radio is the email. The Facebook page is Talk Radio Europe Official. You can WhatsApp me on +34 645 99 67 95. I asked how everybody's doing. Well, Dawn's come back saying, well, I'm waiting to become ungrumpy, hopefully from your music choices and coffee, obviously. Had a house full of family all weekend and now facing housekeeper duties, i.e. bed sheets. Tell me about it. I was looking after a friend's house for 3 weeks and had to do quite a lot of packing up and going. Right, news up next and then back for the second.
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1: BBC News with Emily Thomas. The authorities in Venezuela have announced that all schools across the country will remain closed until next Monday. Hopes of finding more survivors of last week's double earthquake are fading. Will Grant is in one of the hardest hit areas, Cathielamar.
2: The small coastal town of Cathielamar is the site of some of the worst devastation caused by last week's dual earthquakes. The town has been so widely damaged, along many streets there are more flattened buildings than there are structures still standing. Despite some 14,000 troops being deployed to the state of La Guaira, some residents have complained that most of the rescue work was done by ordinary people, who took it upon themselves to save their neighbours or crawl into collapsed homes to pull out survivors and bodies. Increasingly, with so many dead bodies still encased in the rubble, the authorities are concerned about the possibility of a major public health threat.
1: The US and Iran have reportedly agreed to stop their recent exchange of attacks and hold new talks to try to resolve their dispute over the Strait of Hormuz. An American official has said that both sides will stand down for now and allow vessels to move freely. There's been no confirmation from the Iranian side. The renewed tit-for-tat attacks have been prompted by disagreement over which routes through the key waterway are permitted. The authorities in Pakistan say at least 29 militants were killed during its latest airstrikes and ground operations along the Afghan border. Azadeh Mashiri has the details.
3: Afghanistan's Taliban government have condemned the attacks in Paktia, Paktika and Kunar provinces, calling them a crime and atrocity, accusing Pakistani aircrafts of bombing civilian homes. The two sides have traded blame throughout months of conflict, with fragile ceasefires collapsing. Pakistan, which has seen years of militant attacks on its soil, accuses the Taliban government of harbouring the groups responsible inside Afghanistan, which the Taliban government denies. It has vowed to press ahead at full pace with what it calls its fight against foreign-sponsored and supported terrorism.
1: South Korea has announced a mega investment project that involves semiconductors, physical AI and AI data centres. The deal is worth more than $500 billion. Jake Gwan is in Seoul.
4: South Korea's so-called three mega projects will be core to the country's great leap forward, President Lee Jae-myung said. Not only is the plan going to double the chip-making capacity in the current factories, but it will also install four new chips hubs in the underdeveloped southwest region. The country's two chip-making giants, Samsung Electronics and SK Hynix, will be footing most of the bill. The two companies reported record profits last year thanks to the AI boom. Mr. Lee called the two men leading the companies national heroes.
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7: This is your Spanish news. The number of Spaniards killed in the earthquakes in Venezuela has risen to 17. That's according to data provided by the Ministry of Foreign Affairs. Sources also indicate there are 150 missing Spaniards. The Foreign Ministry has insisted that all consular emergency lines, which can be found on the ministry and the embassy in Caracas, are open, and those looking for more information asked to use them. Meanwhile, a plane from the Ministry of Defense landed over the weekend at the Torrejon Air Base with 100 Spaniards who were in Venezuela at the time of the earthquake. Spain's military emergency unit released footage of the weekend of a man being rescued from the wreckage of a building following the earthquakes. In a dramatic rescue, the man was pulled from the rubble feet first and then turned around to give his rescuers a huge grin as onlookers cheered. Every person saved is a miracle, Jorge Rodriguez, president of the country's National Assembly, had said. Canada's most wanted fugitive has been arrested in Spain after allegedly fleeing Quebec following a series of violent crimes. Canadian police said that Al Bovin was found in Marbella. Bovin, 36, had long been considered one of Quebec's most wanted fugitives and was on a Canada-wide warrant for drug-related offences in places across Quebec in British Columbia. Police believe Bovin is one of the leaders behind a bloody conflict over drug-selling territory, pitting a street gang against biker gangs. Police had previously said the conflict led to kidnappings, burned-down houses, shootings, and people tortured on video. National Police made raids in Mijas Costa to shut down a gang involved in the manufacture and distribution of false driving licenses for the United Kingdom. The operation was conducted in collaboration with the Border Security Command of the UK. The gang used legal parcel companies to distribute the falsified documentation to the UK and other European countries, charging around €300 for each. Police found 592 false driving licenses, more than €56,000 in cash, and an underground factory capable of producing up to 100 documents a day. A British national and a Ukrainian, considered leaders of the gang, have been arrested. And finally, forecasters say that Spain experienced some of the hottest June temperatures ever recorded during the current heat waves. Temperatures exceeded 40 degrees in several regions, with exceptionally high overnight temperatures also reported. The extreme conditions were created by a mass of very hot air from North Africa combined with strong summer sunshine. Health authorities are continuing to advise people to stay hydrated, avoid strenuous outdoor activity during the hottest parts of the day, and take extra care of vulnerable groups as the heat wave continues. And that's your Spanish news.
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7: It is indeed live and lively. What a way to start the week. Great stuff indeed, isn't it? You want to make me happy? Talk about motor racing first thing on a Monday, and I should be smiling from ear to any other part of my anatomy that you particularly want to focus on. Be careful, it's a Monday morning after all. In the second third of the show, because we're doing things in thirds now. Yes, indeed. I'm so glad that I did fractions at school. I'll be talking to Robert Taylor, Tears for England, the roller coaster story
13: of the past 50 years of England's football team. And then we're talking boxing and Liverpool scrapping Scousers. Yes, indeed. Graveyard of Champions. A tribute to fighters, fans and fierce spirit that defined Liverpool's boxing legacy. Ooh, I'm thinking Conte. Ooh, yes, indeed. Right, then if you want to get involved with this morning's show, send me a virtual coffee, pan au chocolat, uppercuts to the glass jaw. These are the numbers.
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13: Alia, what are you trying to do there?
14: It's gone down.
13: Right, fine. Right then, if it's your birthday, happy birthday. You share it with the following people. Gary Busey, complete nutter, American actor. Buddy Holly story, Lethal Weapon, Point Break, of course. 82 today, blonde-haired, complete psychopath. Michael Carter, Scottish actor who plays Biba Fortuna in The Return of the Jedi. Also birthday today, Ian Pace. Drummer with Deep Purple. Oh yeah, they're playing in Marbella in, next month. He's 78 today. Also today is day four. Richard Branch, the musical comedian, the guy who played the piano on Hughes Lines anyway, he is 67. Also birthdays today, for Amanda Donahue, British actress, LA Law, Curse of the White Witch. Remember that one? White Worm, I think it was anyway. She is 64 today. Birthdays today as well for, Nicole Scherzinger, USS singer, Pussycat Dolls, was with Lewis Hamilton, married to one of the Evans brothers, rugby playing Scottish brother, Tom, I think it is. She is 48 today, also birthday today, Chris Egan, American, Australian actor, Nick Smith in Home and Away, Catherine Jenkins, the Welsh soprano, she's 46 today, but today's musical birthday, great Aussie band, from the New Age, believe it or not, one of the New Wave bands, Colin Hay, he's Aussie Scottish, a bit like Bon Scott, he is the singer with this lot. I wasn't going to play Down Under, because this is a much better track. From Men at Work, this is Overkill.

0: such a good track. Men at Work and Overkill, brilliant band, brilliant times indeed.
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0: Loving this quote from George Russell after yesterday's Austrian Grand Prix, who said, because there was a ding-dong battle and a half between Hamilton and Verstappen yesterday. So said, and George Russell said, oh, there were so many laps where I was looking on my dashboard to see who was behind me, and it just kept saying, ham-ver. Yeah, a real ding-dong battle, which was great to see as well. I don't know how they did it. Presumably they had a drone or something, or a fly-by-wire thing with camera, you know, with a camera on it. But it was like the craziest roller coaster that you could ever possibly see. But yeah, great stuff yesterday in the Grand Prix. If you want to get involved with the show, send me a virtual, just let me know how you're doing today. Then these are indeed the numbers by which you can contact me by the following method of communication.
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0: And here's your Monday morning motivation. Look at you, upright, semi-functional and only mildly feral this morning. You're out there doing your best, not committing crimes, and maybe even wearing pants. Honestly, you're iconic. Go and reward yourself with a coffee, you dazzling little overachiever. Phil has said, the worrying thing is the accuracy. And Sally Williams, good morning to you, my darling, has said, Giles, this is so my tribe. Oh, yes. Oh, yes, indeed.

0: Pretenders, and I go to sleep.
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0: And good morning to those, all those who are sending me a cheery greeting. Good morning to Ashley. Good morning to Linda. And good morning to who's, good morning to Tommy as well. I'll pass on the message to Selina. Tommy, thank you very much for sending those messages in. Selina, due to be back with us, she's taking July off, so she'll be back with us on the 1st of August, just in time for the summertime special, etc., etc., etc. That's all coming up on TRE Talk Radio Europe, your voice in Spain. Quick time check. Blimey, it's 26 minutes past. Here's Joy Crooks. Somebody you love. Still available, you know. Special deals for charity, etc.

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7: Hello, this is Barry Hearn, and you're listening to Giles Brown.
0: You are indeed. The time is 29 minutes to 12. I'm with you until 1 o'clock, and then Stephen Ritson joins us for Europe Today at 1 o'clock, live from our studios on the Costa Blanca. Tears for England. Tears for England. Obsession, hope and heartbreak with the England football team. It's a roller coaster story of the last 50 years of England's football team, seen through the eyes of a national press journalist and obsessive fan. Obsession, hope and heartbreak. That's a word for it. I'm delighted to say that Robert Taylor joins me live on the line now. Robert, good morning to you, sir.
8: Good morning, Giles.
0: So, for those who aren't familiar with your oeuvre, what's your background apart from being, you know, obviously English and a football fan? Why are you so eminently qualified to write this tome of tears, sir?
8: Well, you've given me the most important thing is I'm an obsessive football fan. I write for the National Press, write for various outlets like The Telegraph, The Express and The Spectator. But the biggest thing about me and the most important is my obsession over half a century, dare I say, as an England fan.
0: But if you're looking for, because other nations perhaps have more, the silky skills of the Brazilians, the Italians, etc. There are the doer nature of the Scots, as we see in every tournament. But being an England football fan, is it once again the proof of the expectation over the harsh realities, Robert?
8: Well, the harsh reality is that we've underperformed as a nation compared to our footballing size. If you think of the strength of the Premier League, if you think about the amount of money that goes into English football, we have definitely underperformed. There is no question about that over the last half century, really since 1966. There are lots of reasons I could give you for that, but the plain bare fact of the matter is we don't go as far in tournaments as others do and as I believe we should.
0: And the thing is, if you are of our generation, Robert, I think the thing is that because we grew up with our parents who all remembered 66. And for those of us who were born just after, this is like, I don't know, discovering El Dorado. It's the golden land that you can see the promised land, but you can't touch it.
8: You can't, and it, you know, people say, well, look, only one team could win it. Why should it be England? Well, in my lifetime, and presumably yours therefore, Giles, we've seen Denmark win the Euros. We've seen Greece win the Euros. We've seen the Czechoslovakia in 1976. That's what they were still called then. They've won the Euros. So if it's good enough for them, why isn't it good enough for us? We always find a reason to fail. And in 50 years, you would have thought we would have won at least one major tournament by now. We haven't. And that's really what the book is all about. Tears for England over that half century.
0: And if you look at some of the players, I mean, you know, the first World Cup I can really kind of remember was 78 Argentina. I would have been 10, for example. So that was Keegan, Brooking, etc., etc. I mean, didn't even get there, did we, in 78? It was, and having a Scots mother, you must understand that, you know, I remember watching that goal with Archie Gemmell at some ungodly hour in the morning. So therefore, you know, England was a dazzling array of talents who would come to the fore. But, you know, people like Keegan, Brooking, Mick Shannon, all these players. But Paul Mariner, for goodness sake, you know, these were Steve Coppell. These are great names, but underperforming until the 80s.
8: Yeah, well, you're my vintage precisely. I was 10 in 78. I remember that Archie Gemmell goal. I remember supporting Scotland as we all did back in 78. We being England, we didn't qualify. Yeah. So my first World Cup with England qualifying, as it would be for you, was 82. Then we had Hand of God, 86. We had that awful penalty shootout, 1990. We had David Beckham being sent off in 98. We had the Golden Generation failing in 2002, 6, 10. And then, you know, we've always got a hard luck story. Is this year, Giles, finally going to be different? Someone said to me on another radio station, it's going to be our year. And I said, well, after 50 years of hurt, I wish I shared your optimism, but I just can't. I've been hurt too many times.
0: But the thing is, it's hot and cold, because we all remember those stellar performances, you know, in matches that don't tend to matter. 5-1 against the Germans, for example. I mean, if that had been replayed when it kind of mattered, that would help. You know, I mean, everybody talks about Maradona's Hand of God, but there's Barnes' goal at the Macarena, which, you know, a thing of beauty that nobody remembers. Why do we kind of, is it something in the national psyche that we're almost programmed to go to, and we'll come on to penalties next question, but are we setting up, do we set ourselves up for

0: fan will care far more about their club side
1: yeah.
0: than England. And I think that is just something that is quite uniquely English. I'm generalising, but in general, we do care more about club football. And I think that's at the root of our failure on the national level.
1: And if you think about the way that sort of, and I'm going to get all deep and meaningless here on us, Rob, but you think about the way that football is regarded in the 70s. I mean, nobody from a nice middle-class background goes so far. If, you know, if you would, you know, mummy, I want to go and see Chelsea play. You know, they'd be going, tush, here's a different shaped ball. Go and get your face kicked in on a rugby pitch somewhere in Feltham. But you see what I'm saying here? It's not family friendly. I mean, 1982, it may be being played in Spain. Great tournament. Then, you know, the Naranja, et cetera. But you're not getting, you know, the England away was not a good prospect for anybody who wasn't perhaps young, male, and you know, with tattoos before they were fashionable.
0: Yeah, and we forget, don't we, given how peaceful so far, thank goodness, this particular tournament in the US has been, and not a hint of hooliganism. All the England fans, tremendously well-behaved, singing songs with the players, didn't used to be like that. And as you say, in the 80s, we were, I mean, the younger generation either won't know this or may have read it in the history books. We were taken out of European club football for 4 or 5 years because of the hooliganism. And that also had a big impact on the England national team. But you're absolutely right, Giles. All of us in the 80s, football was the bad thing to be into. It was about violence. It was about hooliganism. It was the bad thing. And only really after 1990 did it begin that long road to respectability. Now I think it is respectable.
1: But the thing is, in 1990, and that again, kids, ask your parents, that is the World Cup that changed everything. Because you've got Des, and I'm not even talking about on the football field. Des Lynam comes in. Before it had been very interesting boys, you know, men, you know, World of Sport, Dickie Davis, all that sort of very boring guys in big sheepskin coats, you know, at the touchline, playing the Villa. You know, you see where I'm going with this one, yeah? It was very John Motsam. It was very David Coleman. And then you've got Des Lynam, the lounge litter per excellence, with a twinkle in his eye, and he's somewhere, he's presenting England. And you've got the three tenors. Now, this was the first time this has ever happened. This is a cultural, it absolutely shakes, isn't it? It's a huge hammer blow that brings football to a culture. You've got the three tenors, Pavarotti, Toto Scarlacci never does anything else apart from this, but he scores that goal. And suddenly football is embraced by the Guardian readers. And also it doesn't fail, doesn't any bad thing that England do quite well. And then of course, this is the first big penalty shootout.
0: Yeah, not only the first big one, the first one ever for England. And of course, we hadn't prepared. We didn't know what to expect. The Germans had lost a penalty shootout before, had had utter heartache, and had determined in their Germanic way it was never going to happen to them again. And you know what, Giles? It hasn't. But in 1990, we'd never taken penalties before. Poor old Peter Shilton in goal didn't look like he was going to get any near any of them. And Chris Waddle and Stuart Pearce were our fall guys. But in contrast to the Germans, we sort of fetishized that misery and we made pizza ads out of it. We made a West End play out of it. We just got fetishized this misery. Did we prepare for the next one that we were going to get at the Germans? No, 6 years later at Wembley in Euro 96, we lose again to the Germans. And of course, that time it was Gareth Southgate.
1: But people forget that here comes the anorak, because I know exactly where I was when England played Cameroon, because it was my friend's 21st birthday in Spain. It was a boys owned party because some girls turned out, they took one look at us and like, that's, we're going home. And if you remember correctly, England were going out in the quarters. I mean, it was only a late Lineker penalty. He scored. The whole room I'm watching with several thousand beers and the boys in a beautiful Mediterranean villa. I leap in the air. I mistimed my leap, hit the back of the sofa, fell over, bust my ankle, but everybody else was cheering so much, they didn't realise I was in considerable pain on the floor until literally 5 minutes later. That's how I remember exactly where I was, Robert.
0: Yeah, and like you, Giles, I remember where I was for all these big matches. I was at uni for the Cameroon. I remember the room we were in. I remember that the following round was the semi against the Germans. Again, I remember the room I was in, the people I was with. This is what England does to us. Whether we win or lose, these big moments, they unite the nation. We remember it.
1: Unite the nation. We skip 94, because, hey, Taylor. And then, and I was up to speak to somebody the other week about this. We talk about Culture Master 1990, but me gods, 96.

0: I mean, the ultimate England fan experience. It's the middle of Cool Britannia. You've got Oasis Blur going on. You've got Gascoigne in the form of his life. That is a top. We beat the. I mean, it's just you could write the Hollywood script, and obviously England would win it. But again, it is that Shakespearean, Rob. It's that tragic flaw, sir.
1: Well, it is, and it's exactly how I begin my book. So Tears for England starts with Gazza missing the open goal, and that's the only way I can describe it. In the semi-final against the Germans, please, anyone who hasn't seen that, have a look at the golden goal, extra time of 96 versus the Germans. How Gascoigne missed that with the open goal in front of him. I do describe in the beginning of my book how I think he missed it. I give an interpretation to that, but no one will ever know. I think he got his boot to it, but just scraped off, and the chance for glory was gone. The Shakespearean tragedy, it's still with me 30 years later, Giles, and I still think about it.
0: And it was 30 years ago last week, wasn't it? It came up in my timeline. It was like, and again, everybody knows where they were at that point. Everybody knows how close we were to doing that. Since then, of course, since those days, we had the golden generation. And, you know, you look at Lampard, Beckham, Scholes, just the whole Gerrard. And you think, how didn't we win? How did we not win with that lot? But again, it goes back to teams rather than personalities. And you look at, and I'll just talk about where I'm sitting now in Spain, because Spain were always the bridesmaids in football. They always looked good in the 80s and the 90s. And you thought, yeah, the quarterfinals, there was, you know, Luis Enrique, you know, there was something going on. But then, of course, Spain, and they support the national team, it's vitally important, and they get behind it, and they start playing in a way that perhaps England wish they could sort of get that same golden generation to have played as well as Spain's golden generation do when they win in South Africa.
1: Well, very interesting. There's been a documentary on the BBC recently about the golden generation and why they failed, and there's a really interesting piece from Rio Ferdinand, who was our key defender. And he says, we didn't want it as a team. So you had Chelsea players, Man U players, Arsenal players coming together, and they didn't want to share the sort of secrets that might give their opponents an advantage in club football. And Rio actually comes up with a line. He said, I like being with England, but I didn't love being with England. Whereas the Spanish, the French, the Brazilians, it was an honour for them to play for their country. For us, it was, I'm paraphrasing here, but it was more of a chore. They didn't want it enough. And hey, presto, we go out in three quarterfinals in a row. No surprise.
0: Yes, I've got my theories on that as well, because it was, strangely enough, the weekend after England went out to Portugal, I bumped into them at a beach club in Marbella, and they were celebrating Ashley Cole's stag weekend. And I was like, hang on a second, you guys must have planned this in advance. What are you? And Rio Ferdinand told me to go forth and not come back, but not in those exact words. But it that way.
1: Yeah, well, this is it, you see, and if you go forward to 2010, everyone, England fans will remember the goal that wasn't given, Lampard's goal, that should have been given, wasn't given. And 2 days later, I was still in grief. Now, I'm just a fan, right? That's what the book is about, the fan experience, the obsession, the hobby. I'm just a fan, but I was still grieving 2 or 3 days later. Where was Frank? Now, Frank was at Boris Becker's birthday party. That is the German Boris Becker had a birthday party in London 2 or 3 days after that event. There's Lampard looking as happy as Larry. Now, maybe he's just a better, more mature person than I am. I think that's entirely possible. But I do want the players to care as much as I do.
0: What's the connect like? Because when you're in the stands to the national team, because this is an important point, because you mentioned this. If you look, you know, okay, Jude Bellingham scores a goal against the, you know, Panama, and he runs up and he gives a, you know, hey, to the thing. They must have appreciated that, because I don't tend to think there's so much of a, I mean, okay, Stuart Pearce scores that penalty against Spain, right? That's a moment and a half, isn't it? That's demons vanquished in one hit, and, you know, emotional, right? But the connect between, and people don't talk about that enough, the connect between the players and the fan, you know, and the England supporters, not on the screens, not from their VIP boxes, but the guys who go and play. There used to be a bloke I used to work in Great Sutton Street, and there was a breakfast bar, and this guy went to every England match. He was the guy who owned the breakfast, but it was shut. England were playing, they were shut. He was in Kazakhstan or somewhere. So what's the connection like between, you know,
1: the England team? much better now. I was at Wembley for the for very disappointing friendlies in when was it, March against Japan was the last one I saw, and it's much better. And, you know, fans and the team and the manager, I think, are really as well. And who do we thank for that? I reckon we thank Gareth Southgate, who really changed the culture. Little things, Giles, like the players singing the national anthem. It really matters something to the fans who will belt it out. If we see the players sort of mumbling it or not singing it at all, it makes a difference. And as we've seen with the players on the pitch at the end of the Croatia match, the Panama match, the fans and the players singing together, there is now a real connection in the way, best will in the world, Golden Generation just did not have that.
0: And it was the, wasn't it? We have to get an Italian manager, Capello. We have to get a Swedish manager, Sven. We have to get whatever. And Southgate, he'd been there. He'd been the butt. He knew how much it hurt because he was, you know, of all, you know, all the 96, they had a pizza advert. I mean, the humiliation, Robert.
1: Yeah, well, I'm a big Gareth fan, and a lot of people say, look, you know, he failed in two finals. Well, at least he got us to two finals, far more than anyone else has done for the last 60 years. So I'm a Gareth fan. He did four tournaments. He'd had his time. He needed to go. I'm also, so far, really pleased with Thomas Tuchel. But the point is, we can thank Gareth for that change in culture, that the England team now matters more than 10 years ago.
0: And then there is... And we wouldn't have talked about this 20 years ago, not even 10 years ago, because it was seen as a running joke by Benny Hill, the women's team. Now, in a parallel universe. We are in a parallel universe. You know, women's football has none of the baggage that the men's game has, and without going all smash in nicely, it is the beautiful game. It really is.
1: Well, absolutely. So I've dedicated my book is about my life supporting the men's football team. And you know, I make no apology for that. It's just because men's football in the 70s and 80s was the only football around. But I have a chapter in the book entirely dedicated to the Lionesses. And I talk about how the Lionesses winning those two successive Euro tournaments really did bring me the kind of joy, the kind of release that I've been yearning for all these years from seeing the men win something, but haven't yet. The Lionesses are the real deal. They've been fantastic.
0: And not only that, it's that, you know, it's not a marketing thing. Because you cannot, I mean, Spain, Real Madrid against Barcelona, Clásico Femenino, 96,000 fans. That's not a giveaway. That is having big inroads. So that, you know, and so to see something that isn't manufactured, that families can enjoy, a new generation of Lincoln supporters can go without any of that. And you must have, you know, you must see that. And to a certain extent, it has changed as a fan for you, Robert, you know, from those days of like the late 80s, thankfully, to experiences we now have.
1: Yeah, well, people forget that the FA did not allow official women's football matches for about 50 years.
0: Oh, yeah, I spoke to one of the daughters of the women who went out there and played, of course.
1: Yeah, so I think mid-1920s to 1972, the FA did not allow official women's matches. So the women were 50 years behind the men. They've played catch-up tremendously well. I was at Wembley to see the English women against the German women a couple of years ago. Fantastic. Packed Wembley Stadium, full house. And it was a marvellous experience. Long may the Lionesses bring us joy, even if the men don't.
0: So, we happen to have a little bit of football going on at the moment. Do we build... Because every time England beat somebody, we're going to win the World Cup. I mean, it's great to be... you see, now the listeners can't see that. It is great to see a performance, but you go and somebody. I mean, you go through the ringing of the existential soul, Robert. It, you know, games that we should absolutely trash somebody with, the 0-0 draw, all one moment or 2 minutes of brilliance for Bellingham, and you think, oh, why do we do this to ourselves?
1: Well, someone said to me on another channel just 2 days ago, we're going to do it this year. And I said to him, look, I love your optimism. I want to share it. But I've been hurt so many times that I cannot share it. I predicted before the tournament semi-final, Giles. And even that might be a little bit ambitious because that would almost certainly mean we have to get past Brazil in the quarterfinal. And I can tell you, it's a sad, sad record of English, a record you don't want. We have never beaten one of the world's major teams in a knockout away from home. We have to do that to get to the semi-final. I reckon it's going to be our year. but the semi-final might sadly be our limit.
0: All my Spanish friends are saying, yeah, but if you beat Dr. Congo, DR Congo, then you've got Mexico in the Azteca, yeah, at altitude, and yeah, they're on a roll, and you're going to have how many thousand crazed Mexicans, you know, and it, you know, I mean, short of being conquistadors, I mean, we've got a bad enough, you know, we've got a bad enough record as it is, but, you know, at altitude in Mexico, interesting, but what's that? Is that quarter? I'm not sure how many games we got. Is that semi-finals? Is that quarter-final?
1: No, so Mexico in Mexico will be the round of 16, and yeah, I absolutely agree with you.
0: Yeah.
1: That's going to be a hellish match. If we get through that, I mean, we should still beat Mexico, but in Mexico, yeah, at altitude,
0: I'm thinking
1: really, really tough.
0: I'm thinking Peter Benelli, I'm thinking the Count, I'm thinking, you know, that great picture of, you see, these are the gods that we grew up with, you know, Pele and Bobby Moore, that iconic picture. And, you know, that's what our fathers, you know, had to cheer. You know, are we going to have something to cheer, Robert, or is it going to be the next one?
1: Okay, reasons to be cheerful. Bellingham's on fire. Bellingham is on fire. You can see the desire. You can see he's world class on his day. Harry Kane, for goodness sake, he's fit at last. He wasn't in the last Euros, from my point of view. We've also got Declan Rice, who I think is a world class player. Defence is leaky. Defence worries me. But there are reasons to be cheerful. Could we finally beat Brazil? I'd frankly just settle for that in the quarterfinal and getting past Mexico in the round of 16. I'd settle for that, Giles.
0: What are you hoping that people are going to learn? Is it the warts and all, or the is it a thousand dodgy pork pies from here to Guadalajara? What are you hoping that people are going to learn from this one?
1: Well, what I hope is just fall in love with the English team all over again and see that you can support your club side and the England national side equally. It doesn't mean either or. If you can do that, if we learn that, if we fall in love and we start believing, that would be a great result.
0: Rob, I've actually got me excited and going. The book is called Tears for England. Listeners, go to our own virtual bookstore, click on the brilliant front cover, and it'll be winging its way to you. It's by Robert Taylor. Rob, if people want to find you online, presumably you have a social media presence. You got a website. Yeah, where can people find you?
1: On X, I'm at Taylor. That's T-A-Y-L-O-R, columnist. That's my X one. And Robert Taylor, author, on Facebook. Those are the two that I do. I'm somewhere on Instagram, but I can't remember what my handle is.
0: I'm sure you'll pop up if you put them in. The book is called Tears for England. It's by Robert Taylor. Robert, it's been absolutely brilliant to speak to you this morning.
1: It's been lovely to be with you, Giles. Thank you so much.

0: And if you're not booging around the breakfast bar to that one, what is wrong with you? Ian Jury and the Blockheads. Originally called Kilburn and the High Roads. That was his previous band. Probably called Kilburn and the North Kensingtons now. Right then. We're going to that there London for the international news. And then as we sashay seamlessly into Monday afternoon, back for the final third after this.
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6: BBC News with Emily Thomas. The authorities in Venezuela have announced that all schools across the country will remain closed until next Monday as hopes fade of finding more survivors of last week's double earthquake. There's growing anger against the Venezuelan government, as Norberto Pirades in Caracas explains.
7: It's just a civil society who has gathered and they're working with their bare hands to remove the rubble. So that's why they think that the government hasn't been quick enough in the response. It's just the level of destruction is huge. And there are places that haven't even been searched because of the rubble. The streets are blocked and people know that there are still people trapped there.
6: The US and Iran have reportedly agreed to stop their recent exchange of attacks and hold new talks to try to resolve their dispute over the Strait of Hormuz. An American official has said that both sides will stand down for now and allow vessels to move freely. The Democratic Republic of Congo has reported a sharp rise in Ebola cases, with the latest data showing 47 new infections and 12 deaths were recorded on Saturday. Since the outbreak was declared last month, more than 1,200 cases have been confirmed, including 360 deaths. The virus has now spread to 35 health zones. From Kinshasa, Emery Makameno reports.
8: Ituri accounts for 90% of infections, but North Kivu shows the deadliest profile, with more than one in two patients dying. South Kivu has not reported new cases since late May. The authorities say high population mobility makes restrictions vital, though opposition in Kinshasa claims the ban is being used to stifle protests. With the officials reporting a funding gap of $20 million, the World Health Organization warns that without urgent resources, containment will erode, raising the risk of wider regional and international spread.
6: The authorities in Pakistan say at least 29 militants were killed during its latest airstrikes and ground operations along the Afghan border, Asadeh Mashiri reports.
9: Afghanistan's Taliban government have condemned the attacks in Paktia, Paktika and Kunar provinces, calling them a crime and atrocity, accusing Pakistani aircrafts of bombing civilian homes. The two sides have traded blame throughout months of conflict, with fragile ceasefires collapsing. Pakistan, which has seen years of militant attacks on its soil, accuses the Taliban government of harbouring the groups responsible inside Afghanistan, which the Taliban government denies. It has vowed to press ahead at full pace with what it calls its fight against foreign-sponsored and supported terrorism.
6: BBC News.
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11: This is your Spanish news. The number of Spaniards killed in the earthquakes in Venezuela has risen to 17. That's according to data provided by the Ministry of Foreign Affairs. Sources also indicate there are 150 missing Spaniards. The Foreign Ministry has insisted that all consular emergency lines, which can be found on the ministry and the embassy in Caracas, are open, and those looking for more information are asked to use them. Meanwhile, a plane from the Ministry of Defense landed over the weekend at the Torrejón Air Base with 100 Spaniards who were in Venezuela at the time of the earthquake. Spain's military emergency unit released footage of the weekend of a man being rescued from the wreckage of a building following the earthquakes. In a dramatic rescue, the man was pulled from the rubble feet first and then turned around to give his rescuers a huge grin as onlookers cheered. Every person saved is a miracle, Jorge Rodriguez, president of the country's National Assembly, had said. Canada's most wanted fugitive has been arrested in Spain after allegedly fleeing Quebec following a series of violent crimes. Canadian police said that Al Bovin was found in Marbella. Bovin, 36, had long been considered one of Quebec's most wanted fugitives and was on a Canada-wide warrant for drug-related offences in places across Quebec in British Columbia. Police believe Bovin is one of the leaders behind a bloody conflict over drug-selling territory pitting a street gang against biker gangs. Police had previously said the conflict led to kidnappings, burned-down houses, shootings and people tortured on video. National police made raids in Mijas Costa to shut down a gang involved in the manufacture and distribution of false driving licenses for the United Kingdom. The operation was conducted in collaboration with the Border Security Command of the UK. The gang used legal parcel companies to distribute the falsified documentation to the UK and other European countries, charging around €300 for each. Police found 592 false driving licenses, more than €56,000 in cash, and an underground factory capable of producing up to 100 documents a day. A British national and a Ukrainian, considered leaders of the gang, have been arrested. And finally, forecasters say that Spain experienced some of the hottest June temperatures ever recorded during the current heat waves. Temperatures exceeded 40 degrees in several regions, with exceptionally high overnight temperatures also reported. The extreme conditions were created by a mass of very hot air from North Africa combined with strong summer sunshine. Health authorities are continuing to advise people to stay hydrated, avoid strenuous outdoor activity during the hottest parts of the day, and take extra care of vulnerable groups as the heat wave continues. And that's your Spanish news.
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3: And welcome back to the final third, there you go, of this afternoon's Let's Talk. We have crossed the dividing line. We are now in the PM. Just to let you know what's happening, Kemi Badenoch is currently making a speech saying she's absolutely ready to fight a general election. We're expecting Andy Burnham to deliver his first major speech. Don't forget tomorrow's Viewpoint. Can't think about what I'm going to ask about, but Kemi Badenoch has warned that Britain is heading for a summer of chaos and saying that Andy Burnham is already the Prime Minister in everything but name. Fair enough. So that's what's happening at the moment. Live from central London, Conservative leader Kemi Badenoch making her speech. Quick time check. It's exactly 10 minutes past 12. Thank you for Dawn for guessing that I was about to play Reasons to Be Cheerful. So I thought I'd slow the mood. Am I that predictable? So, to slow the mood down somewhat, I thought a little bit of this. The wonderful Linda Ronstadt. Her version of Little Feats Willin'. Good afternoon.

0: are so good. I mean, I like Little Feet, but blimey, Linda Ronstadt absolutely owns that track. 952-784-4000 is the phone number. Studio at tre.radio is the email. The Facebook page, Talk Radio Europe Official.
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6: Giles Brown. 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
0: Yes, indeed, Giles Brown, live from the TRE. If you're wondering what's happening, following me, Stephen Ritson, with Europe Today, between 1 and 3. Everything you're going to need to know to prepare yourself for the week ahead. Following Stephen in our new sort of lineup for this month and next month, of course, both Hannah and I are doing 3 hour shows Monday to Thursday. I'm on from 10 till 1 and then Hannah is on from 3 till 6, apart from Fridays, when you just get 2 hours of me because, hey, you get less for armed robbery between 10 and 12 because then we have the book show. We have Stephen Ritson on Friday between 12 and 2. The book show that Hannah puts together and how she does that at the same time. Talk about multitasking, between 2 and 4, and also, between 4 and 6, Anna Glowinski with the Frye cocktail. That's all happening on TRA Talk Radio. Don't forget Alan T's excellent, by the way, excellent director's cut. And then we have, Nothing Short of a Miracle with Kit Hogg, El Encamino Kit Hogg on a Saturday. And don't forget Howard Brereton. Yes, indeed. The man they couldn't hang. He is with us in various guises through the week here on TRE Talk Radio Europe. Your voice indeed in Spain.
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0: And on Hannah's show today, she's going to be talking between 3 and 6. She'll be talking to Millie Goldsmith, London-based content creator and entrepreneur with a loyal online community. Her book, Things I Told My Notes App, is a secret diary of an oversharing, a sharer. It's relatable, honest, and inspiring of inside thoughts about life, love, and personal growth. The good, the bad, and the laugh out funny. Mine's just the laugh out scary. Ian Wills, singer Ian Wills, will join her at 4:30. At 10 past, there's so much in her show. At 10 past five, Entrepreneur of the Week. Lucy Cohen founded Mazua at the age of 23, the UK's first subscription-based accountancy model. It's since grown into a multi-million pound company, creating jobs across Wales and leading innovation. Blimey. Okay, so she's speaking to Lucy Cohen, and then Sports Report with Freddie Lamb at 25 to 6. That's all coming up on TRE Talk Radio before, of course, Dave joins us again. And there, I think that there's a director's cut in there somewhere as well. If you need to know the schedule, go to our own very own website, which is TRE.radio, and you'll find all the information you could possibly want. There. So there you have it. Now, on this day in 1974...
8: Life, don't talk to me about life.
0: Or something like that. Well, believe it or not, it was the time when a small Frenchman... Is there any other type? The year was 1974, i.e. 52 years ago. And Charles Aznavour was at number one on the singles chart... with She, the French singer's only number one in the UK at the time. It made Aznavour the oldest living male chart topper in the UK charts. He was 50. I'm saying nothing. All together now. Do we have a Monday morning sing-along? May we?
9: She may be the face I can't forget. A dress of pleasure or regret.
0: Oh, yeah.
9: Maybe my...

0: stars as no voice. Yes, indeed. What was that? 52 years ago, he was the oldest. He was the oldest number one singer at the age of 50. Blimey. Dame Elton John will say a few things about that, wouldn't he? Anyway, that's your blast from the past.
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0: So, quick look at what's been happening in the world of sports. We have a very sports-themed show this morning. However, England's cricketers, we'll start with the cricket, they face an uphill battle if Ben Stokes is to end his international career with a win. The captain leads the team for the last time on the final day of the deciding test against New Zealand at Trent Bridge after announcing his retirement from representing his country. England will resume at 103 for 4 in the second inning, needing 270 runs for victory. Australia's cricketers beat India by 6 wickets to knock them out of the group stage of the Women's T20 World Cup. Tournament hosts England will play South Africa, who got past Bangladesh by 4 wickets. Meanwhile, Australia will face the Windies at the Oval tomorrow's first semi-final. Canada are the first nation through to the round of 16 at the World Cup after a 1-0 win over South Africa. The co-host scored in the 92nd minute in Los Angeles, their first goal in the knockout stages of the tournament. So they await the winners of the last 32 clash between the Netherlands and Morocco, which is happening tonight. That's going to be huge. And as tradition, defending men's champion Jannik Sinner will open up play at centre court when Wimbledon begins today. He'll play Serbian Miomir Kecmanovic. Unfortunately, Britain's Emma Raducanu was due to start number one court, but she's withdrawn from the championship due to injury, and the Formula One championship title race has tightened after George Russell's win at the Austrian Grand Prix. The British driver is back to second in the standings, just 40 points behind the leader Kimi Antonelli, after the Mercedes teammate finished third. Russell is ahead of Lewis Hamilton, who crossed the finish line of fifth. Verstappen was second, a drive like you wouldn't believe. And those are your... So just if you want to watch the footy tonight, as the saying goes, well, the times are as follows, he said, hopefully. So tonight's big clash is going to be the Netherlands against Morocco. So today at 7 o'clock, Brazil-Japan. Then it's Germany-Paraguay, practically a derby. Tomorrow at 3 in the morning, Netherlands-Morocco. And then tomorrow's games will include 7 o'clock, include Ivory Coast against Norway. So looking forward to that indeed. Brazil, Japan at 7 o'clock. The Netherlands against Morocco at 3 in the morning. That's going to be absolutely huge.
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8: I swear you'll never see anything like this ever again.
0: Now, on this day, some 40 years ago, believe it or not, George Martin, the legendary producer of the Beatles, I think I've got my dates right, but I've got it wrong before. In fact, I have got it wrong, haven't I? Anyway, it might be 20 years ago, but George Martin, received an OBE for his, services to music, of course, best known for his work with, here we go, he got a knighthood. for his work. Van Morrison got an OBE, but George Martin became Sir George Martin because mainly through his work with the Beatles. They did other great stuff at Abbey Road. One of the greatest bits of production that he ever did was on Revolver, because he had the Beatles and he didn't use them playing in a song. He just used their voices. It takes a certain sort of man to have the Beatles and then not use them playing instruments. But I think you'll agree that the sound was rather iconic, is the word I'm going to use.

0: Yes, indeed. That's one of the many reasons that George Martin became Sir George Martin, from the album Revolver and Eleanor Rigby. But you knew that already because you're clever people. Absolutely amazing song.
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0: Hi, this is Shirley King, the daughter of the blues, the daughter of the legendary B.B. 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
3: Thank you, Frank. The time is 22 minutes to the top of the hour. I'm with you until 1 o'clock, and then Stephen Ritson takes over for Europe Today, live from our studios on the Costa Blanca. Graveyard of Champions, the fascinating story of Liverpool's legendary boxing stadium. It's an enthralling tribute to the fighters, fans and fierce spirit that defined Liverpool's boxing legacy through two venues, the original Liverpool Stadium in Pudsey Street and its successor in St Paul's Square. I know nothing about this, that's why I love my job, but the man who does, because he's got family that are involved from the beginning, is Stephen Barr. Stephen, good afternoon from us. Good morning to you, sir.
4: Good morning. How are you?
3: I'm very well. Now, I thought I was going to get you, I don't know, somewhere in Wootton or something like that, but no, you're an awful lot further away from us than the northwest. Where are you this morning, my friend?
4: Yeah, I'm in a place called Fairfax in Northern Virginia, about 20 minutes outside of Washington, D.C. I've been here for 27 years. I came on a two-year secondment back in 1998, and 27 years later, I'm still here.
3: Well, you know, that's a bit of a gallant's travel itself. Explain a little bit about the spark behind this, because obviously, this is a personal story, but also it's got sort of a universal attraction. So what's the family link, Steve?
4: Well, my grandfather was a professional boxer in the early 1930s. And when I was younger, in the 1980s, actually, none of us really knew anything about my grandfather's boxing career. We knew he'd been a boxer, but we were not aware of how good a boxer he was. And I was at the house one day helping my grandmother clear some things out, and I came across some memorabilia of my grandfather's fight days. And I asked him where all his medals, trophies, memorabilia was, and he said he'd loaned it out to friends and family over the years, and it never came back. So I thought, well, I need to do something about this. So I decided to research his career and went down to the National Newspaper Library in Colindale in London. This would have been in 1986. And I was amazed how much information's actually available online. It wasn't online then.
3: It
4: was all printed copies. So I waded through hundreds of newspapers over a two-week spell and put a scrapbook together for my grandfather and gave it to him for Christmas in 1986. And I remember the look on his face when he was going through all his old fights, and it was amazing. But over the years, it's been digitized, so the information is amazing now, what you can get online on the British National Archive newspaper library. So over the years, I'd built up a ton of information. It was all on my computer in different folders and files. And I retired a couple of years ago, and a friend of mine said, well, you should write a book, put all that together in one place in a book. And I thought, actually, that's not a bad idea. And my grandfather had talked about fighting at the stadium. He was probably one of the few boxers who fought at both locations, the original stadium on Pudsey Street, which is just off a road called London Road near Lime Street Rail Station. And when that closed, a new one was built in another part of Liverpool in St Paul's Square, which was on the site of an old church, St Paul's Church, which actually was on a graveyard. So funnily enough, it continued a nickname it had earned in its earlier days as the Graveyard of Champions.
3: Ah, okay, now it makes sense. What are we talking, sort of late 20s, early 30s here? What weight was your grandfather boxing at, and what time period are we talking here?
4: He started off as a flyweight in 1929, but over the years he moved up to bantamweight and finished his career very early in as a featherweight. He had weight trouble, so every time he got to title,

0: level, he had to move up a weight. So unfortunately, he never actually got to win a British title, but he fought many champions throughout his career and beat many of them as well. But it was tough days in those days. To get a title fight, you had to fight a lot of fights before you could even be considered to go for a British title.
1: So let's, I mean, every people go, oh, Liverpool now. They go, oh, you, I mean, you must get this with living in the States. You get Liverpool and they go, oh, you know, the Beatles, the tour, the docks. It's lovely. I went there and did the whole thing. It's a beautiful, I mean, I remember going to Liverpool in the '70s, you know, and there were still sort of bomb sites from the war. And
0: in the '20s,
1: of course, it is a completely different, and the '30s, we've got to, because Liverpool is a gateway, more so than London, to the UK. I mean, it is a bustling, vibrant, but also a pretty hard place to come up through the ranks. So what's Liverpool like in the '20s and the '30s when your grandfather's plying his trade?
0: Well, it's a pretty, pretty tough place. In fact, when I lived there in the '70s and eighties, Liverpool was pretty rough. It's developed considerably since then. If you go to Liverpool Centre now, it's an amazing city. Liverpool One, they've redeveloped the old dock areas. You've got an area called the Albert Dock, which is absolutely fantastic. And they're developing that whole waterfront all the way up to Everton's new ground that's just opened, the Hill Dickinson Stadium, which is further north out of the city centre, about a mile or two north. And all that area is being redeveloped now. So Liverpool today is a beautiful city, but back in the day it would have been pretty rough, typical northern working city. And obviously it was a dock, a major port, and it was a magnet for boxers coming over from what was then the Empire, particularly from West Africa and the Caribbean. And so it was a bit of a melting pot. And you had a lot of Irish immigrants back in those days as well en route to America. A lot of them stopped off in Liverpool and never continued the journey. So, you know, it's quite a centre for immigrants and working class in particular, because as I say, it was a major port city. So boxing was a thing that a lot of working class men in those days turned to make a living.
1: And especially at the weight that your grandfather's boxing, I mean, bantamweight, flyweight, I mean, there's nothing worse. I mean, we think of Irish now, we think of like Tyson Fury punch. But
0: yes,
1: back, you know,
0: yes.
1: But the Irish have always been known for their wiry little so-and-sos who pack a ferocious punch.
0: Yeah, well, back in those days, Liverpool and Britain in particular dominated the lower weight divisions. There was a lot of, obviously, because of nutrition and all sorts of things, a lot of the people were much smaller, and bantamweights, featherweights, flyweights were pretty common back in those days. And we dominated. We had world champions, European champions at these lower weights. Not so much at the heavier weights in those days, but certainly we dominated a lot of the lower weights in the 30s.
1: And it's interesting, I hadn't really thought about this before, but yeah, I mean, because I was thinking, okay, Liverpool, it's the Irish, but obviously Liverpool is the gateway into the Caribbean. And you think about the great fighters that come out of there, you know, John Conte, for example, who is, you know, the first name that I think of when I think of Liverpoolian fighters. So in a way, it was an enclosed world in the Northwest, away from perhaps fighting further down south.
0: Yeah, well, in those days as well, there was only two major boxing centres. One was the National Sporting Club in London, and there was another one up in Newcastle. And 1911 was when the original stadium was built, and it was, it was built, it was already there. It was a stables, then it was a skating ring. And in 1911, a couple of entrepreneurs decided to open it up as a boxing arena, and it became sort of equivalent and as popular as those in London and Newcastle. And to reflect that, there was a world title fight held there in 1912, soon after it opened, which sort of acknowledged the fact that Liverpool had come of age and had a what was a top-ranked boxing arena in the city. And that arena existed from 1911 through to 1931, when a cinema was built on. It was knocked down and a cinema was built, and the owner or the promoter at the time, a guy called Johnny Best Sr., looked around Liverpool and found a new site in another part of the city nearer to the river, and built a purpose-built arena which became the new Liverpool Stadium. And that one existed from 1932 until it was demolished in 1987.
1: Wow. I mean, so how many people are we looking at? Oh, is it all-seater? Is it the let's look at the two of them. So the first one, if it's an old stables, are we looking at not much bigger than what? Couple of thousands maximum?
0: No, well, the original one could hold around 3,500 people, but often there were more people because people used to stand as well. But it was mainly all-seater, so as I say, it really moved boxing from the back rooms in small little dingy halls to a proper arena where people were not ashamed to be seen. It was a proper arena, 3,200, 3,500. And the new stadium, which was built in 1932, similar capacity, around 4,000 seats, all unobstructed views. It was quite state-of-the-art at the time. There was no stanchions or pillars in the way. The seats were arranged such that no one seat was directly in front of another, so the patrons got a perfect view of the ring. And as I say, it was an iconic venue, certainly in Liverpool, and hosted many other things. It was they hosted wrestling there in the 30s, right up till the 60s and 70s. In the late 50s, 60s, it hosted musical concerts. The Beatles actually played there. I think they were called the Silver Beatles back
1: Blimey.
0: In those days.
1: Okay, fair enough. That is the days.
0: In 1960, it was a Gene Vincent concert, I believe, and the Beatles were one of the supporting acts with Jerry and the Pacemakers. And in the 70s, it became a big rock concert venue. So you used to get people like David Bowie, Mott the Hoople, and Queen and Pink Floyd and many other great bands like that would perform throughout the 70s at the Liverpool Stadium.
1: Here's the interesting thing, though, because at the time in the 30s, you mentioned it coming out of the back rooms, but radio takes off in a big way in the 30s. And if you want to, and also, you know, movie tone news, etc. And, you know, it's difficult to cover a horse race or a football, you know, a football match, you know, because it's a big space. But obviously, boxing fits it perfectly because you don't need that many cameras, and if you're on the radio, you can describe the fight because it's happening right in front of you, and that really sees boxing take a leap at all levels, isn't it? When boxing, you know, in the 30s, is, you know, you're thinking about the international bouts and you know, on the radio, so it really does move out, as you said, from those back rooms.
0: Yeah, well, you've summed it up there nicely, because I think all of us can remember those great radio broadcasts of world heavyweight fights back in the 20s and 30s and 40s. Funnily enough, the stadium never allowed broadcasts into Johnny Best Sr., who was the main promoter and manager of the stadium, didn't allow broadcasting. I don't know exactly why, but he didn't until the war broke out. And because of a lot of local Liverpoolians being fighting on the various fronts throughout the country and in Europe, he allowed broadcasts to go ahead during the war, and that was the first time it was allowed. And obviously, as TV developed in the 50s and 60s, boxing, live boxing in particular, became less popular because people could, you know, watch all the great fights in the comfort of their living room. So back in the day, there were thousands of boxing arenas throughout the UK. Most small towns would have a boxing arena, and boxing events were put on live almost weekly. In fact, the Liverpool Stadium, right up to the 50s, put on live shows every Thursday without fail. So it was very popular live sport. But as TV came in and there was competition from other sports and various other social reasons, boxing, live boxing, waned somewhat. And that was sort of the death knell for the stadium because, you know, when it finished, the last fight was in 1985. There was only two or three fights a year at the stadium by that time, so it was declining.
1: But it did give a sort of springboard for talent to get out of there. I mean, there is a hardcore. I mean, you go to any boxing event, you know, IMC boxing down here in Spain, and there is, you know, there are still very much clubs. I mean, you've got one of the greats who put his sixpence at John Conte. I mean, if you, there is a man who enjoyed the 70s and, you know, absolute early 70s. Yeah, I think my sister might have had a picture that my mother made her take down on her bedroom wall of Conte, because he was, again, he was a reflection of the true Liverpool, wasn't he, at that point, Steve?
0: No, he was. I mean, he was literally a superstar. I mean, he not only was he a boxer, he was almost a movie. He was a film star, really. He was at that status. I don't know if you remember, during those days, there was a sporting event called Superstars.
1: I do indeed.
0: And John Conte was on that, along with another great boxer, not from Liverpool, John H. Stracey, who actually now lives on Merseyside. He often attends some of the Merseyside former boxers' meetings. But him and John Conte were both good friends and won their world titles in the early 70s, and both of those guys appeared on Superstars with many other, you know, Kevin Keegan and Trevor Brook, and great sports stars all competing in various events. He was a legend, and I was so proud and honored that he agreed to write the foreword for my book. I met him actually at the stadium stone unveiling. I don't know if you know, but there's nothing in St Paul's Square, where the Liverpool Stadium used to be, to denote that it was ever existed, that there was ever a boxing stadium there. But a guy called Terry Kavner, who was a member of the Merseyside Former Boxers Association, kicked off an initiative to put a memorial stone in St Paul's Square, and that was unveiled back in August last year. And I was invited to come over for the unveiling, and John Conte was the guest of honour who did the unveiling. And at that meeting, I talked to him and put the proposition to him, and he agreed. And a few weeks later, he phoned me up, and we discussed. I interviewed him to talk about the foreword, and expecting just a 5-minute chat, and an hour later we were still talking. You know, it was amazing. Funnily enough, I had a doctor's appointment, and I was talking to John Conte, and an hour later my appointment had gone. I thought, well, I'm not going to tell him I've got to go. I'm going to
1: talk
0: until he's finished. And he was very, very enlightening, very funny, a very modest guy, absolute legend.
1: I mean, with a book like this, I suppose it is just showing that Liverpool is, I mean, although it is wonderful that Liverpool has now sort of reimagined itself, you know, as this big tourist attraction, and the Beatles are front and centre, but it's also important to remember the other facets of Liverpool, like the docks and like the boxing, you know, because, I mean, it's great because Liverpool is such a, Liverpool is a city like none other, that mix of people and cultures. So it's important, isn't it, to say it's not just, you know, four guys playing brilliant songs and Jerry and the Pacemakers. There's more to Liverpool than that, and we should be celebrating that as well, Steve.
0: Yeah, oh, and don't forget the great football team Everton that's also in Liverpool.
1: I'm not even going to ask what exactly. I'm not going to even ask, obviously, who, which one you support then, obviously. But you are wearing blue today.
0: Absolutely. But you mentioned the Beatles there. There's a very, very interesting connection. Johnny Best Sr., who was the main driving force behind the stadium, and his son, Johnny Best Jr.,
1: right,
0: who took on the stadium promotion and management after his father died, was the stepfather to Pete Best, who was the fifth Beatle, the drummer. The original drummer. So Johnny Best Jr. was in India during the war, and he met Pete Best's mother, Mona, and they got married and came back to Liverpool, and Mona Best opened the Casbah Coffee Club in West Derby, and that's where the Beatles originally used to go and play in the basement, and Pete Best, obviously her son, joined them as the drummer, and he was the drummer, I think, from 1960 to 62. So, you know, unbelievable connection. So the boxing and the great musical legacy, the Beatles in particular, is linked through Pete Best.
1: The book, I could talk to you about this probably until another hour, or like, you know, like Conti himself, but I'm going to run out of time. I've only got a minute and a bit left. The book is called Graveyard of Champions. If you go to our virtual bookstore, listeners, you can click on the front cover and it will be winging its way to you by a well-known distribution service. Steve, if people want to find you, do you have a website? Do you do the social media thing?
0: No. Well, I'm on Facebook with the. I'm always posting on the Merseyside Boxers and Friends website, Facebook site. So, but I'm. I don't have a website myself. But just one thing I'd like to say: I've got no shame in asking people to go out and buy this book, because all the proceeds I make from the book will be donated to a former boxers charity. A lot of these guys are struggling nowadays, obviously, with health issues and particularly through the rigors of boxing. And so I've decided to support hopefully a local Liverpool boxers charity, but certainly to help former boxers. So please go out and buy it.
1: Absolutely. Just give me where they can find you on the Facebook page so they can find it. What's the Facebook called again? Liverpool?
0: It's Merseyside Boxers and Friends.
1: Right.
0: So if people look that up, they'll see it's a popular site. There's a lot of posts about local Liverpool boxing.
1: The book is called Graveyard of Champions. It is by Stephen Barr. Stephen, thank you so much for joining us today.
0: Thank you.
1: Right,
0: my pleasure.
1: Pleasure's been all mine. Almost out of time. It's been my pleasure and my privilege to bring you today's show. I'm going to be back tomorrow morning at 10 o'clock with, of course, Viewpoint Live from 10 and then through until 3 o'clock. My thanks to all my guests today, who included the brilliant Stephen Barr, as well as Stuart Baker and Robert Taylor. I'm back tomorrow. Stephen Richardson is up next. See you tomorrow.
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0: online, on mobile, on the TRE app, your smart speaker, and on air. 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
1: BBC News with Emily Thomas. The authorities in Venezuela have announced that all schools across the country will remain closed until next Monday as hopes fade of finding more survivors of last week's double earthquake. There's growing anger against the Venezuelan government, as Norberto Parades in Caracas explains.
2: It's just a civil society who has gathered and they're working with their bare hands to remove the rubble. So that's why they think that the government hasn't been quick enough in the response. It's just the level of destruction is huge. And there are places that haven't even been searched because of the rubble. The streets are blocked and people know that there are still people trapped there.
1: The US and Iran have reportedly agreed to stop their recent exchange of attacks and hold new talks to try to resolve their dispute over the Strait of Hormuz. An American official has said that both sides will stand down for now and allow vessels to move freely. There's been no confirmation from the Iranian side. The Democratic Republic of Congo has reported a sharp rise in Ebola cases, with the latest data showing 47 new infections and 12 deaths recorded on Saturday. Since the outbreak was declared last month, more than 1,200 cases have been confirmed, including 360 deaths. Emery Makameno is in Kinshasa.
3: According to the World Health Organization and also the Africa Center for Disease and Prevention, they are saying that the risk of further spread is high in the country and also in 11 other countries here in the Central Africa and East Africa region, but it is low when it comes to global spread or transmission. But these are things which are evolving. Last Wednesday, we saw that France notified a case of Ebola from Kinshasa here, so authorities are vigilant and they are trying to contain at least the disease in the three provinces.
1: The authorities in Pakistan say at least 29 militants were killed during its latest airstrikes and ground operations along the Afghan border. Azadeh Mashiri has the details.
4: Afghanistan's Taliban government have condemned the attacks in Paktia, Paktika and Kunar provinces, calling them a crime and atrocity, accusing Pakistani aircrafts of bombing civilian homes. The two sides have traded blame throughout months of conflict, with fragile ceasefires collapsing. Pakistan, which has seen years of militant attacks on its soil, accuses the Taliban government of harboring the groups responsible inside Afghanistan, which the Taliban government denies. It has vowed to press ahead at full pace with what it calls its fight against foreign-sponsored and supported terrorism.
1: World News from the BBC.
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0: Europe today.
8: Buenos dias, good afternoon, welcome to a new week. Thank you, Giles. Thank you to my fellow Scouser as well, his guests, eh? Some people are saying Andy Burnham isn't a Scouser. He is a Scouser. He's born in Aintree, the Grand National. Anyway, Andy Burnham's just given a speech, the probably next Prime Minister, very soon. I said to you, you know, they were looking to get the Prime Minister, him as Prime Minister, taking over from Starmer in September, party conference. But that would have been it could happen, very unlikely, if there's a competition, if there's a challenge. If there's a challenge, then it would delay things. But if not, we're looking at, you know, the next few weeks in July at some point. Was it Neil Kinnock's son? What's his name? Stephen Kinnock. Was it him? Somebody's saying, well, maybe I'll stand. One of the arguments, you say, why would anybody bother when they know that Andy Burnham's going to win? The argument goes, it's a bit weak, but the argument goes that if there's a competition, then there's Andy Burnham versus whoever else, Wes Streeting said he's not going to do it, and also ran. But it means that then publicly we, members of the Labour Party, more specifically the ones with the vote, could see what they're about. If you vote for me, we'll do this, that, that, and the other. You know, taxes and spending and immigration and defence and all of the rest. And the other one could say whatever. Whereas without that pressure, then there isn't, you know, we're starting to find out, but there isn't the pressure on Andy Burnham to tell us what he's about. I think the general consensus is he's slightly more to the left than Keir Starmer. People change as well. You know, one thing is being a heckler like me, and another thing is actually having to run the country. You know, the realities of office and everybody, the chancellor, the same. You've got a certain pot of money. You can try and make some more with a little magic money tree. but you've got to say, look, if I give health this, then I can't give defence that. And if I give defence this, I can't give schools this, and so on. But anyway, it does seem unlikely. The weather is very, just before that, the terrible thing, inevitably, of course, it was going to go up and many people are still not found, but survivors of last week's double earthquakes in Venezuela, the people, there was one, a mother and her little baby, both pulled out alive after 32 hours at least under rubble with a little baby clutching her baby. Now at least 1,450 people are known to have died, but the number, as I say, will rise. Expected, they're saying, but it will rise, of course. And of course, with each hour that passes, the chances of people being found alive grows slimmer. It's the terrible thing. There'll be people alive now that won't be by the time they're found. There's still a shortage of machinery needed to lift rubble. Some Venezuelans say the government hasn't done enough. There's one UK firefighter, a British firefighter in Venezuela, says there's usually a 96-hour window to find the most survivors. But that ended last night, and he said that teams are now hoping for miracle rescues. There's an extra, I think, this morning or last night, an extra, I don't know how many are there, but an extra 62 Spanish rescue workers flew off to Venezuela. Or maybe it was early yesterday anyway. And with some dogs as well, Spanish sniffer dogs, I guess, you know, to see if they can find anybody under the rubble. Weather-wise, it's we're expecting here in Spain, it was hot. And then it's not as hot, but I don't know. Is it hot? I've no idea. I've got the air conditioning on. I've got it on low and I've got it on the dry mode. Last week I had it, you know, a couple of you say, I haven't fixed it. Well, not fixed it. It's not broken, but the filter thing. I'll have to ask the neighbour, but she's been busy. But I had it on cool mode, and now I have it on dry mode, which, of course, takes the humidity out of the air. And I went to check the bottle. It's been on for about 2 hours. And I went to check the bottle where the pipe goes, you know, where the water comes up. I'd say in about 2 hours, it's taken 3 litres out of the studio in 2 hours. So I'll have to, I mean, I'll check it again. I don't want it overflowing. We in Spain, there'll be more, I guess, the rest of July and August, but next Sunday is expected to be particularly hot. Particularly hot. Scorchio. So what are we, Monday? That's what they're saying so far. So it's, you know, the real heat we had, and then it's going to go down a bit to, like, you know, whatever, 39. But it's going up on Sunday. That original heat wave that we had, the something bubble is a specific name for it, that was over France, the UK and Spain, that has moved east and was predicted. Remember I said to you earlier last week, I said by Sunday, Berlin is expected to get like 40 degrees Celsius. They've had those really hot temperatures. The thing about this one, as opposed to your standard one, is it, and apart from climate change effects, it moves really slowly, like trying to push a block up Cheops in Giza. So anyway, so they're all, you know, sweating there because, you know, also North and Eastern Europe, the Czech Republic and Poland and so on. Well, historically, traditionally, they don't have air conditioning the way we have here. The UK is set for cooler weather this week. But the reprieve, again, might not last long. There were three new June heat records. set over three consecutive days last week, 37.3 Celsius at Santon Downham in Suffolk. And this week, weather coming in from the Atlantic, which should benefit us, Portugal, Ireland as well, the southwesterly winds they are, so the temperatures are set to fall and areas of low pressure will bring some rain. There were dramatic scenes of the Eiffel Tower, the thunderstorm, a heat storm, whatever you call them. It was warm, to say the least. And they've got zinc roofs. They're beautiful. You know, traditional central Paris, the roofs of the buildings, they're made of zinc. And the thing about zinc is they get really, really hot. So that's making it even worse. And the cheap flats in Paris, well, they're cheap. Only a small mortgage required to rent one. But typically, around the centre, you know, Ile de la Cité and Notre Dame and up to the Champs-Élysées and around on the Latin Quarter and so on everywhere, that the cheap flats tend to be at the top of the buildings because they're pokey. I don't know if once upon a time it was just a room for a member of the staff, the servants at home in a large house or storage, but I think probably there were the servants' quarters back in the day. I think typical in some grand English houses, British, you know, English, somewhere in the cellar, but right at the top in the gods, small, pokey, and now hot, unbearably so. So anyway, but the Eiffel Tower, there was lightning two or three times, really dramatic, and the lightning struck the top of the Eiffel Tower, doing its job, apart from the late 19th century, 1898 or something, the Paris exhibition. You know, the Eiffel Tower, it was never planned to stay up. It was for an exhibition, like Expo 92 in Seville and all the rest. It was just for the exhibition. They thought, might as well keep it. I mean, there's history, isn't it? There was also, I've mentioned before, that in the original plans, which I saw years ago up in the town hall in Paris, what we think of as the Eiffel Tower shape, the top, the first floor, you know, the first floor is the widest bit, then there's the second, the third, and the tower. It's like three or four. And around that, up to the first bit, there were supposed to be four more posts around. So it'd be like a rectangle, a square at the bottom of it, up. And I don't know if they ran out of money or thought, hang on a minute. Wait, we haven't finished. No, I'm on more. I think it looks good like that. A little more phallic. But so there you go, the Eiffel Tower. Anyway, some people screaming, oh my God, lightning. Well, it's exactly doing its job. Let me just see here what some people are saying in. Well, first in London, there's one problem with the buses. Some of the bus drivers there, they're saying that they can't. It's a bit dangerous because they've got sweat in their eyes.
9: You're trying to hold onto the steering wheel, but your hands are swaying. You're losing control. You got sweat dripping over your eyes.
10: As temperatures climb to nearly 40 degrees in London this week, some bus drivers say conditions inside their cabs are becoming unbearable, raising concerns about fatigue and concentration while carrying dozens of passengers through the capital.
9: You're just feeling dizzy. You can't concentrate on the road. You see the traffic lights are just blaring. You just got to stop sometime and be like, whoa, is this even safe?
10: Some drivers say they feel pressure to keep services moving despite needing breaks to cool down, drink water or use the toilet.
11: I'm actually not a robot. I do need respite. I do need to go to the loo. I do need to have a drink just like you do. But I'm just doing it in a very much close-knit environment that's probably 4 or 5 degrees warmer than where you're sitting in the back of the bus.
10: TfL says all bus driver cabs are fitted with air cooling systems and that a comprehensive hot weather plan is in place. But some drivers we spoke to say their experience has been very different.
11: I've now come to realise that my health and my personal safety is probably more paramount and important because I'm driving around in a bus, a larger vehicle with people on it. So if I'm suffering with fatigue or if I'm suffering due to sweat, it's going to increase my chances of having a near miss or having an accident.
9: Most of these buses are owned by TfL. So if anyone can make a change, it is them.
10: TfL says it takes drivers' safety and welfare very seriously, and that if cooling systems aren't working properly or drivers don't feel they can carry out their duties safely, they should contact controllers to take a welfare break without risk of penalty. However, Bus Driver Union Unite says many drivers remain reluctant to do so.
12: We did a survey recently on bus driver fatigue, and 83% of bus drivers in London said that they feared telling companies that they were fatigued because of discipline and loss of earnings.
10: The mayor and TfL have faced questions this week over conditions for the drivers during the heat wave.
13: And I'd like to show you what it's all about.
14: Any train driver, any tube driver, any engineer,
13: be working in conditions that are not good for their health.
10: But Unite argues those protections should already be in place across London's bus network.
12: Sadiq Khan's comments are detached from the reality, I would say. He said on the news that he believes there should be a minimum and maximum temperatures for schools and for work. If he believes that, he should do that right now in the places that he controls.
8: There's Madeleine Dowd reporting there from my my first proper job at the London Evening Standard. She mentioned Sadiq Khan, who has the badge of honour of being described yet again only a few days ago by Donald Trump as a, I can't remember his exact word, I think he's a truly horrible man. Sadiq Khan, the thrice elected mayor of London.
13: Not so much London calling as London cooking. We are cooking. And this is one of the consequences of man-made climate change. Look, these events didn't used to happen so frequently. Many people in our city are not used to temperatures at this sort of level. That's why we're struggling. We've not needed to build infrastructure, build housing, build offices, have tube systems, have buses that can deal with these sorts of extreme weathers. We now recognize these are the consequences of man-made climate change. So we're going to invest in these sorts of things as a government in terms of infrastructure, adaptations, resilience and planning. As a city, we've got to do much more. I think people across the country can expect to see delays in public transport today, tomorrow, and the rest of this week as a consequence of the extreme heat. We've got to make sure the public transport is safe in terms of the tracks and the impact that hot weather has on the tracks, in terms of making sure that the facilities of our heroic frontline workers is safe. What we don't want is any bus driver, any train driver, any tube driver, any engineer be working in conditions that are not good for their health. So I think people across the country, I'm afraid, will have to bear with us because, you know, our public transport system is not made for temperatures approaching 40 degrees Celsius.
8: It's not made for snow either, is it? The wrong type of leaves on the track. Martin sent me this thing. Thank you, Martin. German authorities have issued an extreme heat warning. The heat wave moved east. Temperatures rose well above 30 degrees Celsius across almost all of Poland. The heating up of the River Danube led Hungary's Paks nuclear power plant to cut output on one of its reactors. I think the water has to be, doesn't it? The temperature to cool a nuclear reactor has to be, well, a maximum of whatever it is, and it's dangerously close or over. So you can turn reactors off. I think that's the way it works. You turn it off until the water cooling is there. Earlier, Switzerland, Bezenau nuclear power station temporarily shut down its reactors due to the temperature of the river Aare. Aare? A-A-R-E-R. Aare. So that would seem to confirm that the use of the water, the temperature. In France, dozens of people, both young and old, have died due to the heat wave. A lot of those are drownings. And particularly young people, the ones who are a bit more gung-ho, right, than older people, thinking that water looks a bit risky. And temperatures in France above 40 Celsius have disrupted rail travel, power generation. They banned drinking alcohol in public. As opposed to not, I mean, in normal circumstances, you know, in the United States, you need a brown paper bag. You can't show alcohol in public, which means anyone with a brown paper bag looks like they're an alcoholic, right? Or boozy. In Germany, people typically in cities, anyway, people, it's not considered a social faux pas to walk in the street with a beer, a bottle of beer, you know, the thirds, whatever you call it, 33 centiliter bottles, something like that. Or the halves. Yeah, but in France they've stopped. I don't know if it's because they don't want people to hang around or they get rowdy or because alcohol, of course, dehydrates you. You know, you think, well, I'm drinking loads of liquid. Yeah, you know, but it's alcohol and it dehydrates. So fine, have a beer, have two bottles of water. You know, one beer, two water, and so on. Maybe that's why. Maybe it's because it dehydrates people. And they've suspended classes as well. Various outdoor events have been postponed. In Italy, the health ministry issued a red alert for heat wave in 18 cities, including Milan, Rome, Turin, Venice, Genoa, Florence, and Bologna. That was over the weekend. I mean, is there a silver lining here in this cloud that some people who are on the fence, it will make them think, oh yeah, climate change is real? But of course, as I've said before, you know, the skeptics, the likes of the Richard Tices of this world, You know, when it doesn't exist, then if it does exist, it's nothing to do with humans. And then if it does, it is with humans. Well, we're only 1%. So if the Chinese don't do it, then why should we? And then, well, we can't do anything about it anyway. Let's just work on mitigating. Fine. Flood barriers and air conditioning. Maybe, because the idea, not the plan, if anyone wants it, but it'll get worse. Or better, if you like, you know, a sauna everywhere you go. Around Europe, in Rome, this guy says this heat is no longer an exception.
14: Questo caldo.
8: This guy, a female guy, even a lady.
14: Questo caldo non è più un'eccezione, sta diventando.
8: It's become the norm. So we need to create solutions and try to help each other. Residents and tourists just can't cope with it.
15: I was expecting warm.
8: Amsterdam?
15: 37 degrees. That's like tropical. And this is Europe. I don't feel like it should be this warm.
16: When it's too hot, we can't. We struggle. When it's too
8: London.
16: Cold, we struggle. Why don't they invest in the infrastructure to, you know, if they know these things are going to happen, like with climate change, why don't they act now and do something so moving forward they're prepared? Rather than doing nothing and then just letting everyone suffer.
17: This isn't a normal like thing for you guys. Like, yeah, you guys get it like here and there, but this type of heat, I'm hearing it's not normal at all. So yeah, honestly, like, I don't know how you guys deal with it, but like back home, Canada, where I'm from, we have AC. Yeah, the weather's, yeah, very hot though. Yeah, I'm not used to this. Not used to this at all.
8: And talking of, you know, the AC, the air conditioning, climatisation. Climatización, aire acondicionado in Spanish. What do they call it in German? Klima. Like climate, but Klima means air conditioning. Hast du Klima, I think. Sometimes you just have a brain freeze. But anyway, Klima. And Monique Barbu, she is the Minister of Transition Écologique, Ecological Transition and Biodiversity in France. And she said this, I think she speaks very quickly. Well, it's French, isn't it? It's a lot of words. They like to use 100 when you could use 10.
18: Je suis horrifié par tout ce que j'entends. Je suis horrifié par tout ce que j'entends.
8: I'm horrified by everything I'm hearing.
18: Bah, je suis horrifié par les gens qui me disent, ah, mais il n'y a qu'à mettre la clim.
8: But I'm horrified by people who say, oh, just turn on the air conditioning.
18: Partout, bah, très
8: everywhere.
18: Bien, on va mettre la clim partout.
8: Okay, let's turn the air conditioning on everywhere.
18: Vous croyez que ça va éviter un feu de forêt?
8: You think that's going to stop a forest fire?
18: Vous croyez que ça va éviter une culture de ne pas exister?
8: Do you think that's going to work for a culture that won't exist?
18: Vous croyez que ça va éviter la mort des animaux que nous voyons?
8: Do you think that's going to stop the death of animals that we can see, animals dying?
18: Vous croyez que ça va éviter quoi?
8: What do you think it's going to avoid?
18: Rien.
8: Nothing.
18: Rien.
8: Well, you know, a few billion, well, not billionaires, a few Western types with some money that can put the air conditioning on, that's it. You know, until the electricity runs out. Renewables! Anyway.
18: Ce n'est pas de l'adaptation.
8: That's not
18: ça, c'est une mesure d'urgence.
8: That's not adaptation. You know, like the Richard Tice thing is, we just need to adapt, that's it. Can't do anything about it. Drill, baby, drill, and let's just adapt. She said it's an emergency.
18: Peut-être qu'on peut prendre. Il faut forcément, bien évidemment, que les gens ne suffoquent pas. On est bien d'accord.
8: We agree that people shouldn't suffer.
18: Mais ce n'est pas de l'adaptation au changement climatique.
8: But that's not adapting to climate change. Sort of. Anyway, you get the drift. It's too late now. Oh, look, we missed the target. No. You know, it'd be better if we were in a better place. But don't let anyone tell you that, oh, well, we missed it. You know, it was a good idea, Greta. But, you know, it's a bit late now. In the UK, you know, Hannah Spencer, the plumber, who is the Green Party's newest MP in the Gorton and Denton by-election, which the Greens won. She's the plumber, that's on hold. She's a member of Parliament. And, well, she's off to a racing green start, you might say.
19: Oh, who else out here is melting? Like, I can't cope. And whatever you're doing today, in fact, while you're watching this, you are probably fighting to keep cool. Shout out to my plumbers and fellow tradespeople who are working in places like lofts. We know that this is not right or fair in these temperatures. And whatever job you are doing, you are vital to keeping this country going. We all have a right to be safe at work, which is why us Greens are calling for legal limits on workplace temperatures. But the government is not listening. And this is where you can take action. If you go and search online for your MP, find their contact details and ask them to please support the Green Party's call for temperature limits in workplace so that we can all be safe out there. And of course, whatever you're doing, please look after yourself and take care in these extreme temperatures.
8: Mm. Drink lots of water. Yeah, that's, I mean, it sounds obvious, doesn't it? But do you drink when, even if you forget to drink? But I think a good general rule, Mr. Know-All, but you know, you pick stuff up in life on the way, is that a good general rule is that if you feel thirsty, whenever, if you feel thirsty, you're already dehydrated. A good way to think about it. If you feel thirsty, you're dehydrated. It's your body telling you you need water. So never be thirsty. There you go. Hang on, I'll live by the sword. I mean, I'll practice as I preach, I mean. It's lovely, that Scottish water. No, it isn't Scottish water. Yeah, just nice, you know, coolish. I don't like it too freezing. Brett in San Cugat del Vallès says, now living in San Cugat del Vallès, very nice.

0: Just listening on Catch Up from Friday. Evaporative air coolers don't work well in coastal areas as they substantially increase the humidity. For dry inland areas, they're extremely efficient, although only lower the ambient temperature by several degrees. These are the things, you know, those portable ones. No, not the portable air conditioning ones, but the other one, Richard pointed to one that can work well in certain places, but as Brett's saying. Remember, I thought the bucket, 5 litre bucket that this particular model was about 100 euros, about 90 pounds, 70, 90 pounds or something, or euros. A 5 litre square bucket in the bottom of it. And I thought that was to capture water as a dehumidifier, such as the thing that I've got working now. But no, it's the opposite, is you fill it with water and then it's a fan that blows water. So yeah, they work, as we know, as we established the other day with one of those and a fan. it does work, but ultimately, especially like you're sleeping in the room or something, it's just going to make it more humid. Obviously, you're adding 5 litres of water. But you say that they're good only, well, for dry areas. So that sort of rules us out. Well, it rules me out. I could be really silly now and have the big dehumidifier on and then get one of those things to add water. Be like a Schrodinger's air conditioning. Thank you, Brett. John in Mijas says, regarding the brown paper bag, I guess you know in the United States. Okay, is that the reason? Says, I guess you know in the United States it's illegal to search even in a paper bag without a search warrant. Yeah, or probable cause. That's the Fourth Amendment to the Constitution, I think you're referring to. So drinking alcohol in the street, which is illegal, cannot be proved. Yeah, but you'd have if someone's just walking with it, but the probable cause might be, you know, if they're a bit wobbly. Yeah, maybe, you know, whatever. Suspiciously car keys in their hand, you know. Yeah. There you go. Richard makes an excellent point. For any of, you know, whenever you're with climate skeptics, as you will be, you may be one yourself. this is a very good point, which I've not really heard. This should be hammered home. Richard says, whether skeptics exist or not, the ones who do believe it exists are insurance underwriters. That's right. The insurance companies, they don't have an agenda. They just want to get it right, don't they? They want to pay out as little money as possible. It's like if an insurance companies, pensions and things like that, and they say, the average man in this country lives until he's 82.3 years old and the average woman until she's 84.1. Oh, you're just making that up. It's 60 or it's 100. No. They've got every financial interest in just saying it as it is. So that's a good point. The insurance under, what does the insurance world think? Is climate change real or not? As I say, they always get around it, don't they? They're sophists. That's what these people are. All of the ones that, you know, argue, the politicians I'm picking on particularly, and the paid lobbyists, you know, whether it's oil or anything else. But sophistry, that's what they are. They're sophists. Sound very clever. That's it. You can argue anything, as we know. Doesn't make you right. I can argue the Earth's flat. Can't be bothered. Richard says, it's a common myth that illegal drinking cannot be proved in the United States. Law enforcement officers don't need to catch you in the physical act of swallowing alcohol to secure a conviction. Under U.S. federal and state laws, quote, drinking illegally, end quote, usually falls under minor in possession or open container violations, both of which are heavily supported by established legal doctrines that allow for easy prosecution. Those of us who don't live in the United States, if I go on holiday like anywhere, I'll just adapt to, you know, if I live somewhere, I'm not a guest. After a while, then I'll go, well, I'll protest. You've only been living here 10 years. Yeah, well, now I want to protest against whatever the government's doing if I live there. But if I'm on holiday, I think the best approach is to just be polite. You're in their land. San Cugat, by the way, where Brett said he is. Yeah, that's nice. It's about 20 kilometers from Barcelona city. It's well connected with the tram. It's a sort of an upmarket suburb of Barcelona. You know, people 20 kilometers away, whatever that takes on a train, so you could live there out of the hustle bustle and Airbnb prices of Barcelona, and then you could go into work, you know, quite readily. When it says suburb, you know, it's separate. There's a monastery, sort of villagey feel. Yeah, very nice. Thank you, Brett. All right, John is just telling me more about the paper bags. Thank you, John. As we're on this, just a little break. Somebody sent me this, and I thought this fit in with the weather thing and the traveling, because you know you've got delays and there's the post Brexit delight of having to be in a longer queue sometimes for Brits when entering the European Union as opposed to their fellow humans who are EU citizens. And this sort of thing happens in Canada as well.
1: This is taking forever.
2: I know. What's going on up there?
3: I only have one lane open. This is crazy.
1: Oh, I'm going to miss my flight.
2: One lane? That's insane.
3: Yeah, but there's no way to fix that.
2: Yeah, I guess. Hold on.
1: What is it, honey?
2: I just had an idea, but I don't know if the world's ready for it.
1: You can do it.
2: I think that they should open up another lane.
1: What?
2: Yeah.
0: Communist.
2: I think they should open up another lane.
0: Revolutionary.
2: Right. I mean, what are they even doing up there? They're just standing around. This would go a lot faster if they opened up another lane.
0: How about that? I'm just as an advice, you could suggest this in Portugal or Malaga or wherever you're flying to. Yeah, revolutionary.
2: They opened up another lane.
1: You need to tell everyone this.
2: No, I can't.
1: Honey, you're a man. You can say whatever you want. Hey, everyone, listen. This man has got something to say. Yeah.
2: Yeah. Yeah, I think that they should open up another lane.
3: It's brilliant. Sir, can you tell us your name and how you came up with the idea?
2: Oh, my name's Tim Morrison.
1: And I'm Tim Morrison's wife.
2: And I thought one lane was taking a long time, so I thought maybe they should open up another. I mean, this lady's going to miss her flight.
1: I don't even care about my flight. This is history.
3: Incredible. Then what happened?
1: Take your moment, honey. Walk them through it.
3: This guy's a genius.
2: No, I'm no genius. I'm just like all of you. I also pack too many toiletries. And when I get up there, I'm also going to have to dump out the contents of this water bottle. I just dared to say what we were all thinking out loud. I think they should open up another lane.
4: Yeah!
2: Maybe even a third lane. I mean, they've got it.
4: Yeah!
3: Do you think they'll open one up?
2: Sometimes all it takes is one simple idea to change the world. So do I think they're going to open up another lane?
4: Yeah!
5: Yeah! And they didn't. And they still don't. But Tim Morrison became the first man to say what we all think at the airport. Why don't they open up another lane? I mean, what are they doing up there? It's crazy.
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0: Richard says, I've probably missed three Eurotunnel trains because the UK border post in Calais did not open another lane. 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
9: 1:40, la 1:40. I don't know if it was mentioned on the news at the top of the hour there, but yesterday was a terrible tragedy. I think it's one of the most serious, private plane crashes in French history, maybe the most. 11 people have died after a civilian aircraft carrying skydivers crashed in the town of Tomblaine in eastern France. The pilot and all 10 passengers were killed, including 5 instructors and 5 people who were preparing to skydive for the first time. The plane was being used by a parachutist school. It took off from the Nancy SE airfield when it crashed suddenly at around 11 o'clock yesterday morning. So 10 o'clock in the UK, of course, Spain and France, same time, CET. The French Interior Minister, Laurent Nunez, said some of the victims' relatives saw the crash take place as they'd gathered at the airfield to watch the first-time tandem jumps. You know, if a relative of yours is going to jump out of a plane, skydiving, first time, attached to someone, you know, then it would be the sort of thing that you'd, you know, have your relatives so you don't have to just take selfies, you know, witness it. And the mayor of the nearby city of Nancy, Mathieu Klein, said some of the victims had died in full view of their loved ones. He said there's very strong emotion when he visited the crash site, as well as great solidarity for the families of the victims. The plane hit the ground near the edge of the airfield, close to a residential area and a shopping centre, and local officials said it narrowly missed the houses nearby. Yves Segu, the mayor of Meurthe-et-Moselle, said give or take a few metres and the accident could have caused collateral casualties. And he said the plane had fallen almost vertically in the immediate vicinity of a housing estate. Half of the skydivers who died were nurses, the president of a local nursing association, Thierry Bichet, said. Yeah, well, one of them said something was clearly wrong. Well, hello. But they'll have a look into it. It seems that the plane, it was taking off. So it was going up, it was climbing, and then it just fell. I don't know, it just lost power.

0: a couple of friends who had an airplane company, the small planes, 2- and 4-seaters that they made, propellers, but really fast, 10,000 feet, which is quite high for a little prop plane, you know, 2-seater, 4-seater. 10,000 feet is what they'd fly at, or they could fly. That's what I've flown with them on at that. But not when I was there, but they had a similar incident. They had somebody go up, I don't know, a joyride sounds like a vandal, doesn't it? A joyride, but pleasure ride. And going up, I think it was somebody who was thinking of buying one of the planes. And this was in Muchamiel. It's quite a few years ago now. But Muchamiel, next to Alicante City, there's an airfield. That's where they were, the airfield. Shorter runway than the main Alicante airport. And, yeah, I remember at the time, I wasn't there, but, the guy goes up, two of them, I think it was, and just crashed. All the family there. All family come out to celebrate. You know, Núñez was asked, was the weather a factor in this? And he said, we're not going to speculate, but they are going to look and see if, you know, the heat. I mean, it shouldn't, if everything's checked, it shouldn't, you know, be a problem anyway. But the way it went up and then down, I'm speculating, I'm not, you know, I've no idea, but this would be a silly thing, but fuel, a friend who was an acrobatic pilot, and he was at the Sabadell Air Show years ago, Sabadell near Barcelona, and he was doing all his fancy acrobatics, and he's very good. I've been in the plane with him when he's done acrobatics. Oh, well, too bad, but the G-forces, when you're not used to it, tremendous spins and things like that. And he ran out of fuel because to keep the plane light and more nippy, he miscalculated. He said the stupid thing. He survived, but he lost an eye and, you know, other things. He was in hospital for ages. And as he was coming down, well, he was there over the airfield and then just ran out of fuel. And so it was heading sort of in the direction, the danger was the public there, this air show, watching it. So he tilted to one side to avoid the crowd. And he might have, you know, if he'd come in just straight, he could well possibly, probably have landed straight and not had any injury. But in that direction that he was heading, there was crowd at the end, and it was touch and go whether he'd be able to stop it in time before heading straight into that crowd. So he tilted, and as he tilted, his left wing clipped to the ground, and it spun over, and the terrible crash. Anyway, well, so I'm telling you that. Talking of the weather, I don't know if he's here now, but a couple of people have asked me, you know, where is this? And this is Calpe Rock, so near where Gil is. Gil, who calls Viewpoint, IDF Gil. And, Tommy Robinson's here. I can see, because I can see my house. Well, I mean, I can see where it is in the distance. I can see in the distance the Puig Campana, Benidorm, and then the other side towards Javier, and then he turned towards sort of Altair Albia direction. But Tommy Robinson is on top, or was, a couple of days ago. I mean, this is yesterday, maybe. It's difficult to see when it was posted, but so it was either, this is probably either yesterday or Saturday. Tommy Robinson.
1: Fucking hell, bruv.
0: Oh, whoops. So there you go. Well, you know, some of you love him. Okay, it's only 42 seconds. Hopefully not again, but.
1: Yeah, go on. Sure. Soaking up, look. What a sight, eh? We started over there. Well, not at the bottom even of the hill. We started over there. We parked at a hotel. We go back there. It's got a plunge pool, spa. Do you know how much better a week like this is than... Do you know I always used to go on week benders when you go on holiday and all that? All the time, didn't I? But I know that when I went on the fitness holiday, I realised, fucking hell, we come back feeling amazing, man. We were here for 10 days. 10-day boxing camp, fitness camp, health camp. Got to try and stay straight for the England game. Come on.
0: The boxing camp in this weather? Okay, maybe indoors. Fitness, boxing. I suppose you need a bit of boxing, you know, in case anybody physically disagrees with your views, which I'm not advocating, of course. But there's the fitness thing. This is Tommy Robinson and co. Elon Musk is supposed to be bankrolling him, isn't he? He certainly supports him. And they say your donation towards equipping our media teams will enable expansion, more video reports, because he calls himself a journalist, and greater scrutiny of those in power and grooming gangs around the country. What about trans grooming gangs? They could go for that. Surely they could find someone somewhere that did something once to someone. Whether you chip in 10 quid, 20, 50, or whatever you can afford, you'll be supplying the building blocks of a true nightmare for the establishment and their Islamist street thugs. Oh, so Islamist street thugs are now part of the establishment, are they? He's given an interview, which many people seem to be suggesting that it's to do with a certain thing that, how can I say, Donald Trump Jr., Michael Gove, Pablo Escobar. There you go, the easy one at the end. What's the common thread? He seems to be rubbing his nose an awful lot.
1: I guess. So I spent 12 to 18 months in a city called Telford, and I spent time with dozens of girls and families, getting to know them.
0: You can't see it. It's just 1 minute, this bit, but every time he sort of wiggles his nose like that, I'll go.
1: ...of girls and families, getting to know them and hearing their story and building a... And when I knocked on the door, I got them all banged to rights. They're all paid. So I said, okay. And the worst thing is about this...
0: Actually, a couple of those are genuinely him, but...
1: Hey. And the worst thing is about this...
2: So do you think now where things are at, you mentioned the by-election, Andy Burnham, it looks like he's, you know, well, why not? Because this is a great country.
0: That's not me sniffing.
2: And it's just so lost. No, I think this is why you're so fascinating, because you sit outside.
0: Anyway, so many people are saying that, but he said to, you know, a few people, it's called hay fever, you dumb bitch, so, you know, for example. So he could have hay fever, but the only thing is that it doesn't look good for him on the record. I thought here he was talking about girls, women, when he talks about scoring. But this is what he said. This is a past clip of him.
3: No matter where I've gone in the world, I score. I'll show you tonight. As soon as we get in this pub.
0: He's talking about cocaine. Presumably. I don't know what else. What do you think?
3: No matter where I've gone in the world, I score. I'll show you tonight. As soon as we get in this pub, I'm going to record it for you. I've gone to Qatar, pub. I've gone to Doha. The school gear of the sesh while they were all praying. I've gone everywhere, mate. Everywhere. Every city I've gone to. When we went to Germany for the World Cup, I was like, see you later, lads. Where are you going? I'm going to find out. And then that's it. We're on. So tonight, I'm in some s**t hole. Knows where. But can I get a taxi? Taxi?
4: Taxi.
0: No English. Some shithole, yeah, using Trump language. Just one other sort of random thing here that's in new. You know, Henry Novak, who was murdered by the Sikh guy with the dagger, not the official Nepalese dagger, but a larger one, and lied to police. Remember, the police came and handcuffed him, Henry Novak, who was the victim. And they said, don't think you have, mate, when he said, I've been stabbed. And it was in his last words. And then they arrested him, handcuffed him. As soon as they realised that he was genuinely, like, having problems breathing, they unhandcuffed him. He was dead. So all of that debate, as you know, Tommy Robinson sparked those riots in Southampton and elsewhere. Police have now released the moment of the arrest, because it wasn't clear. I remember at the time when we were talking about it on air that, was he arrested then or let go, you know, sent on his way or went home? And then the police, realizing later what had happened, then they went to arrest him. The arrest actually happened. The footage that we were all familiar with that was doing the rounds a few weeks ago, a couple of weeks, something like that, 2-3 weeks ago. They had only released that bit. They hadn't released the extended bit of it. And here's that bit. Let me see. I just cue the time. So 7:20. First of all, just a few seconds of the moment where the guy's still trying to say, oh, I was the one who was attacked, the guy who assaulted me, you know, with racist attacks and so on.
5: Like I said, so I was literally just walking there and I seen him. He's then barged into me. Okay. I've said to him, look, clearly, mate, you're drunk. I could smell that. You can smell that alcohol. I was like, look, mate, okay. You're drunk. Carry on with your day, innit? He's then called me back. He's like, "Oh, you pack, you think you're this and that, you think you're bad man." I said, "Yeah, I am a bad man." Then he then started recording me. Obviously, then after this, I pushed him a lot. He's then grabbed me, then started grabbing my turban, pulled my hair, started grabbing my hair, or started punching me and all that sort of stuff.
4: Okay.
5: And then the alcohol.
4: Do you know how he's got that wound then? How's he got that wound?
5: What wound, sorry?
4: Well, you said he's got blood on him. How's he?
5: He must have been when we punched him, but he did fall over here, so he was climbing all over these bins and stuff like that. And then he fell over and then landed onto that car.
4: Okay.
5: So.
0: He'd come back from the pub visiting his friends, so he probably had a few to drink, but, you know, whatever, murder is murder. I mean, he was stabbed multiple times. There's more time, but I'll just jump forward to 7:20 into this police clip. So here's just a moment, you'll hear the police officers conferring. And then the arrest.
4: Good word.
0: So this is all that same night. The footage has been doing the rounds. We've all seen it. Elon Musk saw it. Tommy Robinson saw it and all those people. This is the same bit, but it's like 7 minutes in.
4: Yeah. Have you seen the video?
6: Have you?
4: Have you seen it? I've not seen
6: it.
4: Okay, what's it showing?
6: I'm just going to go talk to the sergeant.
4: I think, yeah. Okay, mate, right. This is really important, okay? The time now is 11:55. Okay, it's important, mate. All right, at this time, I'm arresting you on suspicion of attempt murder, okay?
5: What?
4: Do you not have to say anything. It may harm your defence. If you don't mention when questioned, something you may like to rely on in court. Anything you do, something to be given evidence. Okay, the necessities are for a prompt and effective investigation, okay, and for any further harm and injury. You've got your side of the story, mate. We don't know what's going on here. Okay, so we need to find out, okay? Single whiskey, 6-9, Charlie. Starting to show what's going on here. I've gone 9 for attempt murder with the gentleman that I've run through. Have we got a van at all that I can get him down to Central?
5: Yes.
4: Okay, and we'll get it all sorted, all right? I'm not saying you've done anything, mate, but we need to find out what's happened, okay?
5: Mate, I've been raised in a
4: town. No, I know. Okay, I know, but we don't know what's going on, mate. He's... I can't draw the little ones, yeah, we'll sort something out, thank you.
0: Anyway, so that's the moment, just so you know, so we've done it, we've covered it. David in... Murphia says, "Hi, Stephen. Linda and I needed to return to the UK last week for a friend's funeral. We flew out of Alicante into Bristol. On the way out, there were hundreds, possibly over 1,000 people queuing to get through passport control. When we showed our TIE cards, we were directed to a separate gate with no queue whatsoever. Same happened on the way back into Alicante. The listeners may want to be aware that this happens." Right. Yeah. Don't stay there like a lemon. At least if there are two of you, one of you go forward and ask. Just say, can I skip the queue? Thank you. That definitely is practical advice. Thank you, David. All right, I'll speak to you on the other side of the news.
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18: For personal reasons, Selena McKenzie will not be with us for the next few weeks, and this will mean the programme schedule will undergo some changes until she returns. 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We all look forward to Selena's return as soon as she's able. Thank you.
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1: Last week's double earthquake, nearly 1,500 people are confirmed to have died. From Caracas, here's Norberto Paradas.
2: You have teams here from Mexico, from Qatar, from the UK, from the US, but the level of destruction. Most people I've spoken to, they just ask for more and more help because they want to speak to the media and send a message to the outside world that the situation here is extremely dire and that Venezuela urgently needs assistance.
1: The Democratic Republic of Congo has reported a sharp rise in Ebola cases, with the latest data showing 47 new infections and 12 deaths were recorded on Saturday. Since the outbreak was declared last month, more than 1,200 cases have been confirmed. The virus has now spread to 35 health zones. From Kinshasa, Emery Makameno reports.
3: Ituri accounts for 90% of infections, but North Kivu shows the deadliest profile, with more than one in two patients dying. South Kivu has not reported new cases since late May. The authorities say high population mobility makes restrictions vital, though opposition in Kinshasa claims the ban is being used to stifle protests. With the officials reporting a funding gap of $20 million, the World Health Organization warns that without urgent resources, containment will erode, raising the risk of wider regional and international spread.
1: The Taliban government in Afghanistan has denounced Pakistan for its latest cross-border airstrikes and ground operations, saying they've killed at least 36 civilians. Pakistan says its strikes hit militant hideouts and killed 29 of them. BBC Afghan's Yama Baritz is at a hospital in Kabul.
4: 24 people, doctors told me here, were brought last night, and some of them are in very critical condition. They were in the operation theater and now they are in the ICU. The eyewitnesses here told me it was around midnight when airstrikes happened in three eastern provinces, in Kunar, Paktia, and Paktika. Most of the casualties have happened in Paktia province and Mandikhil area.
1: Ukrainian officials say at least five people have been killed and at least 21 wounded by a Russian missile strike on the central city of Dnipro. The missile hit a private business in the industrial city. This is the World News from the BBC.
0: TRE.
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6: This is your Spanish news. The number of Spaniards killed in the earthquakes in Venezuela has risen to 17. That's according to data provided by the Ministry of Foreign Affairs. Sources also indicate there are 150 missing Spaniards. The Foreign Ministry has insisted that all consular emergency lines, which can be found on the Ministry and the Embassy in Caracas, are open, and those looking for more information asked to use them. Meanwhile, a plane from the Ministry of Defense landed over the weekend at the Torrejon Air Base with 100 Spaniards who were in Venezuela at the time of the earthquake. Spain's military emergency unit released footage of the weekend of a man being rescued from the wreckage of a building following the earthquakes. In a dramatic rescue, the man was pulled from the rubble feet first and then turned around to give his rescuers a huge grin as onlookers cheered. Every person saved is a miracle, Jorge Rodriguez, president of the country's National Assembly, had said. Canada's most wanted fugitive has been arrested in Spain after allegedly fleeing Quebec following a series of violent crimes. Canadian police said that Al Bovin was found in Marbella. Bovin, 36, had long been considered one of Quebec's most wanted fugitives and was on a Canada-wide warrant for drug-related offences in places across Quebec in British Columbia. Police believe Bovin is one of the leaders behind a bloody conflict over drug-selling territory, pitting a street gang against biker gangs. Police had previously said the conflict led to kidnappings, burned-down houses, shootings and people tortured on video. National police made raids in Mijas Costa to shut down a gang involved in the manufacture and distribution of false driving licenses for the United Kingdom. The operation was conducted in collaboration with the Border Security Command of the UK. The gang used legal parcel companies to distribute the falsified documentation to the UK and other European countries, charging around €300 for each. Police found 592 false driving licenses, more than €56,000 in cash, and an underground factory capable of producing up to 100 documents a day. A British national and a Ukrainian, considered leaders of the gang, have been arrested. And finally, forecasters say that Spain experienced some of the hottest June temperatures ever recorded during the current heat waves. Temperatures exceeded 40 degrees in several regions, with exceptionally high overnight temperatures also reported. The extreme conditions were created by a mass of very hot air from North Africa combined with strong summer sunshine. Health authorities are continuing to advise people to stay hydrated, avoid strenuous outdoor activity during the hottest parts of the day, and take extra care of vulnerable groups as the heat wave continues. And that's your Spanish news.
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14: 7 minutes past two, las dos y siete minutos. Marty in Devon. Hi, Marty says. Hi, Stephen. Marty from Devon. Hi, go around in circles. Says, we just had a plane crash at the airfield. When the heat wave was going on, the pilot died, ex-USA airbase. Good broadcast, chap. Thank you. So there was one there? You had a plane crash at an airfield, blamed partly on the heat wave? I see that, just confirmed, the accident is the deadliest, the French one yesterday, is the deadliest skydiving plane crash in French history. And Tim tells me it was the same type of plane that was used in the opening scene of the 1995 James Bond film GoldenEye, which Bond used to escape from a clandestine Soviet chemical weapons facility. Thank you. Morris in Belfast. Morris has recommended a book. He recommended a book to me yesterday, a new book, and I didn't know it was out. It's on Donald Trump. It's called Regime Change, and it's by Maggie Haberman and Jonathan Swan on Audible. She's with the New York Times. Jonathan Swan, is he New York Times as well? He's Australian, I believe, judging by his accent. One of the better interviews with Donald Trump carried out by him. Well, he doesn't let Trump is dying to say, you're fake news, but the guy is just asking good questions, reasonable questions. I can't remember the context now, but anyway, so he's good. I approve. And Maggie Haberman, I approve. I hear her various things sometimes, The Daily she's on, which is a New York Times podcast and things like that. And they brought out a book called Regime Change, the something or other. I'll get the full title for you. Regime Change Inside the Imperial Presidency of Donald Trump. And it's new. It's out now. When Morris in Belfast recommended it to me, I thought, ooh. So I got it. I got the audio version so I could do other things. It's 17 hours long. I'm 6 hours in. At the beginning, it seems that there's not much stuff, but it's cross-referenced and sourced. And imagine the legal department, on the case here. But the various sources, so it's interesting and revealing. Not really, well, it's shocking, but not surprising. Yeah. But anyway, I'll find something on, just a little bit on that. Maggie Haberman, they're doing the rounds, as people do when they're pushing their books, promoting their books, like J.D. Vance. It's just brought out his book about how Christian I am. He's a convert, J.D. Vance, to Catholicism. It's great. Everyone's great, apart from the Pope. The Pope with his woke defending migrants stuff. Jacob Rees-Mogg, you know, another Catholic in the UK, and he was asked about that, and because he's Catholic, and so the Pope. But the Pope is infallible when he's talking about religious doctrine, but he's not infallible when he talks about everything else. So they're real pick and mix Christians, this lot, you know. I'll find it. Thank you, Morris. I'll find just the John Stewart. They did an interview. I'm not going to play that one. It's like half an hour long. But they're doing the rounds. They went on The View, you know, with Whoopi Goldberg and the team. But I've got an interesting clip of them talking about the book and Trump's relationship with power. It's about a minute or something, I seem to remember, but it's interesting, I think, and worth hearing. Thank you, Morris. Ian and Camberley. So it says there's two in a short period. Witnesses recall a Missouri skydiving plane crash. Hang on, it's 11 people. Wasn't the other one 11? Let me just check. 15th of June. So the 15th, investigators are sifting through the... This is the 15th of June. Investigators sifting through the wreckage of a small plane that crashed in Missouri. Did some people say Missouri? Anyway, I'm not from Missouri, so I'll say Missouri if you don't mind. I think that's the polite way, right, as an outsider. It occurred near Butler at, again, 11:20 a.m. local time. They all seem to, well, I don't know, about 11 o'clock in the morning, 10, 11 seems to be a good time to set off. 11 passengers and a pilot spun out of control, plunged to the ground, killed everyone on board. Barry Reed, who witnessed the crash, told the BBC's US partner CBS News, for now, BBC, get on the case. You want to swap broadcast partner, perhaps. It's ceasing to become a news organization. Anyway, they said the plane was completely perpendicular and going fast as it slammed into the ground, and they said they didn't have time to jump. They were so low to the ground, the parachutes wouldn't have deployed, and there's no way anyone could have jumped and survived that. That's right. Thank you. And one more. Oh, yeah, on the Christianity thing, Richard.
10: You know, nobody has done more for Christianity. Nobody has done more for religion of all type than me.
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14: 16 minutes past two, and football. Oh, just briefly from the world's foremost football journalist here. Just a recap for you. Let me see. I don't know. Do they do official England football shirts or Spain? La Roja, the Lions, made of cotton. They all seem this blooming polyester, aren't they? I mean, I know I've had in back in the day, you know, gym equipment, and it was not cotton. Is there a reason for that? Supposedly, like sweat, da da da, and it breathes, and that's why it's €100 a shirt as opposed to, you know, 20. But anyway, yeah. I'm not hoping that England will be knocked out just so I don't have to wear the shirt. Don't get me wrong. Let me just recap for you since we last spoke. Let's see. France beat Norway 4-1, on Friday. I was at a German bar on the terrace with a Spanish friend, an Iranian. It sounds like a joke, doesn't it? An Englishman, an Iranian, a Dutch woman, German guy who was sat around there, two Spanish, Romanian. Anyway, the table next to us, surprisingly, there weren't any Norwegians on our table, but next to us there was this guy, his two sons, who were really miserable at the beginning. I don't know how old they were, about 12. They didn't smile at all, but they were all in their kit, Norwegian kit, all that. And then they got even more miserable because, you know, Norway lost 4-1 to France. So, I mean, France is the favourite still, isn't it, I think? So not surprising, but, you know, Norway, Norsk, velkommen til våre norske lyttere. In fact, where are they? The Norwegians, the team this time doing it, their thing. At least we haven't got blooming Vuvuzelas. Do you remember South Africa? That was awful, wasn't it? The Vuvuzelas. They've probably been banned anyway. Well, I would ban them, definitely. Gianni Infantino or no Gianni Infantino. But here's the team. They're doing their rowing thing, you know, like pretending to be Vikings. Anyway, great atmosphere, of course. And this is from last week, but, you know, just indulge me as a Liverpoolian. Mo Salah from Liverpool, was, of course. And, of course, obviously, Egypt, the captain of the Egypt team. And fans were celebrating on the streets in Canada, one of their matches. And Mo Salah, which would be great for the fans, right, came out and threw himself into the crowd and celebrated with them. They're lifting him up. You know, he's on somebody's shoulders. A strong guy, presumably, because Mo Salah's probably quite heavy. The Iran thing, I've been seeing, I can't judge it scientifically, but above average support for the Iran team because of Iran being attacked by Israel and the United States. Just like, you know, Ukraine, remember the Eurovision Song Contest and so on, and winning, and probably, right, you know, whatever. The United Kingdom came second, hence we hosted it, do you remember, because of not being able to be hosted in Ukraine. We hosted it in Liverpool, coincidentally. And everybody had a great time. And yeah, with Iran, this thing, as Richard in Puerto Banús pointed out to me, and I didn't know, and now I have no doubt. I wouldn't have doubted it had he said it, but also it's just, it's commonly mentioned fact now that the largest diaspora Iranian community, I think, in the world outside Iran is in Los Angeles. And divided. This woman, she's wearing, you know, the Shah's flag, the flag with a lion on it. You know, so against the regime, fine. I was defending the regime here. And these people have come out to protest the Iranian team. They're faced next to them, near them, are, again, maybe Iranian Americans. I think they are, you know, citizens maybe of the United States, but are supporting the team. Not because they support the mullahs, but because they support the team, because it's Iran.
20: This team is not Iranian team. This is IRGC team. Terrorists! Terrorists! They are supporting terrorists!
21: They're dumb. If I don't agree with the regime, that doesn't mean I don't support the team. The team is different. These are the people that represent Iran. I don't care about the politics. It's for Iran, for the Persian people. I'm supporting Iran. I'm not supporting the regime.
22: The team represents all Iranian people.
23: We're at the Iran-Belgium match here in Los Angeles, home to the largest Iranian community outside of Iran. And the mood here is very divided. For many people, it's not just a football match. It's more become a battleground over the Iran they believe in.
14: What I really don't get is that the ones that are protesting against the supporters of the Iran team, they're waving Iran flags, the Shah's flag, the US flag, and the Israeli flag. I mean, do they want to make themselves unpopular? Even if you don't like the regime, Because Israel and the United States are helping to have regime change, and therefore they'll be free and get their country back, right? But I mean, even if you do support Israel, I don't think that's the way to, you know, to win the hearts and minds. You know, so down with the regime, and you're like, we're for freedom, and you've got, sure, have the Shah's flag, have the lion. Same colors, but the lion in the middle, golden lion. But an Israeli flag? I mean, this isn't even anything against Israel, but it's just, it's, I don't know. It's like in Kiev, if you wanted to get rid of Zelensky and, you know, you're waving a Russian flag around. You go, well, you're not exactly endearing yourself to the population, are you? Mike Johnson, the Speaker of the House, you know, the little Christian quotes guy, third in line to the throne, Trump, Vance, Johnson. He's accusing the Democrat. He's saying the World Cup is showing that everybody loves the United States and the Democrats hate it. So, like, why don't they show the love that all these foreigners do for the United States? Well, I think the people and culture and food, not too much of it. You know, the variety. I mean, on holiday, a couple of weeks of American food, I think would be fine. You need to, you know, go to detox. You know, I'm jesting with some of it, but they're going, of course, you know, people are in the United States, I would say most, despite Donald Trump and his acolytes, his little bootlickers like Mike Johnson.
24: Over half of Democrats now say they would rather live in another country. What a split screen we're seeing. Right now, we're triumphantly hosting the World Cup games all around the country. And we're seeing people from different countries come and get a little taste of America, a little taste of freedom, of our culture and our...
14: What an idiot. I'll say it, idiot, you know, because they want to leave because of people like you. I mean, they don't. If Brexit happens, I'll leave. Or if Brexit doesn't happen, I'll... I know. But some do, like Rosie O'Donnell. But that was more because Trump's hate against her made her fear for her life and her family. And so she lives in Ireland now. In the Republic in Ireland. But they're coming despite Donald Trump. The Americans that say they want to leave, it's because of Donald Trump and you, Mike Johnson. And all of the world's fans are coming and loving and regaling and having great relationships with the beautiful, lovely American people, despite people like you. You know, it's what they do, liars.
24: And we're seeing people from different countries come and get a little taste of America, a little taste of freedom, of our culture and our society. And they appreciate it so much more than these socialists running for Congress. Fans across the country are truly enjoying our world-class facilities and the incredible atmosphere on the field and off the field. Thanks to social media, we're seeing a lot of these. This has been encouraging to see. The visitors appreciate what we have. Dutch travelers are in awe of Buc-ee's. German players took a midnight trip to the Waffle House. It's the greatest thing they've ever seen. English fans are roaming the Everglades. Japanese tourists marveling over free chips and salsa at a Mexican restaurant in Texas. Don't forget your blessings. People from Europe and Latin America, many countries around the world, many of whom, here's the key, they grew up under repressive state-controlled economies. They've never known freedom. They've never known these kinds of things. And they're seeing them for themselves, the genius of America's system.
14: 1990, what is it? So they've never known it, 1990. 2000, 2010, 2020. Well, anyone under 36 has never known the oppression, apart from Viktor Orban, but the oppression that he's talking about. But we know, you know, just the way they are. Now, the wonderful FIFA, they've partly reversed, check this out, a ban on taking your own water bottles into the stadiums. This heat, it's bad enough any time, but they've partly reversed a ban on World Cup fans bringing reusable water bottles into matches. And I mean, do criticism, obviously, reusable bottles, your own, but no, throw away plastic. So there's the plastic and the planet and all of that. But I just, you know, the hydration bit. Well, if you can afford to buy a ticket, you can afford to buy expensive water there. But you mean water? Denying people the right to bring their own water in this temperature? FIFA sets the pricing for food and beverage. In British Columbia there, so in Canada, they've had a little fight with FIFA to get it down to $5.75 a bottle. And these bottles, they're allowing these bottles in, but it has to be, check this out, one soft, plastic, disposable, factory-sealed water bottle. So you can't substitute it for tequila, I guess. I don't know why sealed, but okay. Up to 20 ounces, 590 milliliters. So just so half a litre, so you can bring a bottle of water, but half a litre maximum, 590 millilitres. I've got a litre, or what are the standard ones we buy? I've got one here, I'm looking at it, 1.5 litres. Not allowed to bring that in. That will cost you, the equivalent of that would be like, $15. This is FIFA, this is Infantino. Squeeze every little cent, every last little penny out of everyone. The problem we'll see, I can't remember, where is it in 4 years' time? Anybody know? Obviously, it's well decided, and 8 years, isn't it? But I wonder if this is just the precedent. That's it. They tried it in the United States. They got away, and Canada and Mexico. But bear in mind, this isn't the fault of the US. This isn't the fault of Canada or Mexico. This is FIFA. One thing, let me just tell you the game I was telling you about, the Norway game, wasn't it? I got distracted. Just very quickly running through France, Norway, 4-1, Senegal, Iraq, 5-0. Then on Saturday, Cape Verde, Saudi, draw 0-0. Spain beat Uruguay 1-0. Egypt, Iran was a draw, 1-1. New Zealand, Belgium. Belgium beat New Zealand 5-1. England, finally got round to us, 2-0 against Panama. Croatia, 2-1 against Ghana. Yesterday, Portugal and Colombia drew 0-0. 3-1, Congo Democratic Republic against Uzbekistan. Algeria and Austria, 3-3 draw. Argentina, Jordan, 3-1 to Argentina. Canada, South Africa, 1-0 to Canada. Oh, tell us about this football thing. It's a bit like hockey, but without the ice and the stick. That's, yeah. And just so you know, today, two games on, I can't remember, it was a Germany-Paraguay. There was a reason the two of them were delayed. Was it the heat or something? They were postponed. But anyway, in any case, tonight there are, well, what is today, Monday, for us, I'm giving you Spanish time, CET, take an hour off for the UK, of course. Tonight, 7 p.m. is Brazil-Japan. And at 10:30 p.m. tonight is Germany-Paraguay. And then it's tomorrow, but I'll tell you because it's tonight. 3 o'clock in the morning. This next one coming up is the Netherlands-Morocco. Quite a few Dutch bars around here. I wonder if they'll have a lock-in. I don't know. They probably wouldn't be allowed. And at 7 p.m. tomorrow is Norway, Côte d'Ivoire, or Ireland upside down, if you look at the flag, and France, Sweden at 11 p.m. Those are things tomorrow. Now, you know, all these fans, it's a great vibe and everything. But one thing they're slightly miffed at, you'd think that people would be told, no, but is tipping. Because, you know, tipping in the United States in a bar, restaurant, they tip a lot more than people do here. Canada, it's the same sort of tradition, I think, as the United States. But that's it. Basically, the top tippers in the world, all these people coming from around the world, they don't know about that. Australia is more akin to us.
0: World Cup soccer, of course, is on in the United States, and there's about 1.5 million people who've converged on America from countries all around the world, and they're having a great time. They're loving American culture. They're enjoying a fantastic tournament. And, of course, American food, you just can never get enough of it. In fact, they just keep bringing more and more of it. The problem, though, is people from outside of the USA don't understand American tipping culture. And so restaurants are now debating whether or not they should just apply an automatic 20% tip, which to me is not a tip, it's a surcharge, but just doing that automatically to all restaurant bills, because there's so many people in restaurants from overseas and none of them are tipping. Now, interestingly enough, the New York Post interviewed a number of wait staff who said, you know what, we're a bit disappointed because we're not getting tips. However, people are in such a happy mood and have been so excited to be in America that we're actually really enjoying being at work. So it's not like wait staff were complaining. However, we do know tips help to supplement the wage of American staff because they are paid low, accounting for tips. What do you think? Do you think it's right for them to just automatically slap it on because people are not understanding the culture?
1: I think so. I really do. I was having a look online. So the average wage of a waiter in America, they're paid $49,000 Australian dollars per year. You compare that to Australia, they're paid on average about $80,000 per year. So in America, waiters do rely on tips to try and boost up their income by about 15 to 20%. So absolutely, that is a custom in America as it is in a custom in the Eurozone if you go to Europe as well. Can you imagine the hordes of people that are going into these bars and these restaurants after a match, before a match? They're drunk, they're rowdy, they're having fun, and they're just buggering off without even just tipping these waiters who have to serve these drunken buffoons? No, I think that absolutely it should be slapped on because the waiters would be working overtime. Great for the economy, by the way. Fantastic for tourism. But I think that waiters should be properly remunerated.
2: I think the one thing you were right about, James, is that people in America can't get enough of the food, because if you look at their waistlines, it would tend to suggest that that is the case. But if you're in another country, you just follow the rules and customs of that country, whatever they happen to be. Now, in America, they have chosen that the payment to wait staff is not all reflected in the bill that you pay or the price of the meal or the drinks that you pay for up front. You then put a little more on top of that. Whereas in Australia, of course, we say, well, you know, tipping is not a custom and we instead pay people a higher wage and that's reflected in the price that's written down on the menu. That's not how they do it in the United States. It may make no logical sense that that's not how they do it in the United States, but if you're in another country, you got to follow the rules of that country. And I reckon it's pretty lousy to go over there or to any other country and not follow their custom, which in this case is that you give a tip to the wait staff because they're not paid the same as they are back home in Australia. I think if you're dudding them out of their tips, that's pretty lousy.
0: What about in Australia? Because that culture has come to Australia, right?
2: I know. I'll tell you what really ticks me off is when you go and use an FPOS machine to pay for something and it asks you if you want to add a tip. And even worse is when you ask for a tip. If you ever use a QR code, which I try not to, but some places it's just easier. And they've asked you for a tip before you've even received anything.
1: Yeah.
2: It's like, I haven't had any service yet.
1: Oh.
2: And you want me to pay a tip. No, that's why we pay higher wages. wages in Australia, so we don't have to do tipping.
1: Or when it feels really, I actually feel really uncomfortable when that happens, especially when the waiter who has been serving you all night, he's done a great job, he hands you the FPOS machine with the tip thing, and then you've got to stand there awkwardly and press no, if you want to do 5, 10, 15, 20% or no. It's uncomfortable. It's actually really uncomfortable because I feel bad because I think guy's done a great job or whoever it is done a great job, but I'm not going to tip him because
14: Just looking here, $80,000 a year a waiter gets, which is 49,000 euros. So a waiter in Australia is on 4,000 euros a month. Quick, get into Australia. Pre-tax, I guess. So who knows, you know, what's your take-home pay in your pocket. But just as a comparison. So for those of you who don't know, the U.S., 15 to 20%, really. In a restaurant, up to 25%. You can do what you like, but the tip, so 18 to 25%. In a restaurant, bars, 15 to 20%. Taxis in the US, 15 to 20% tip as well. Tipping is expected. 20% is the norm for good service, and you get it. That's why everyone's like, hello, my name's Samantha. I'm going to be your server today. How's your burger? Sorry, is it big enough? Mexico, 10 to 15%. The UK, I see here, in bars, optional, round up or a quid. That'd be right, the bar, something like that. But many restaurants automatically add the service charge in the UK. I think legally, you know, if you've had bad service, you could say, take it off. I'm not paying that. That's what I imagine. I did that years and years ago. It was awful service, really terrible. The coffee came and slammed down and half the coffee was in the saucer. And I said, excuse me, you know, look, it would have got coffee all over me above anything else. What? It was a youth training scheme waiter or something. So, anyway, I didn't pay. I looked and the whole thing was awful. So I,

0: It's 5 to 10% for excellent service at the bar, small coins. I tend to round up to 10%. You know, round up, but to 10% roughly. So it might sometimes be 8%, might be 11 or 12, you know, but roughly. Italy, small change at the bar, small tip as well. Germany, round up at the bar, 5 to 10% in a restaurant. The Netherlands, the same. Portugal, same. Greece, same. Sweden, same. But now here's where it gets interesting. Norway, tipping is not expected in a restaurant or in a bar. Just round up. Round up. Finland, not expected at all in either of them. Switzerland, round up. Australia, as we were hearing there, not expected in a restaurant. A tip is not expected. 5 to 10% for exceptional service, and in a bar, optional. New Zealand, same as Australia. China, no, don't tip in a bar or a restaurant, don't. Or taxis. Most of the taxis are just round up. And so, I mean, I do that, just keep the change, you know, depending what it is, keep the change sort of thing. South Korea, not expected, either of them. China, no. Thailand in a restaurant, maybe 20 to 100 baht, or 10%, small change at the bar. Singapore, none. Because they can add a 10% service charge. So check your bill in Singapore first. If they've added it, don't pay an extra. The UAE, Dubai and so on, Abu Dhabi and the rest, 10 to 15%. If it's not included in the service charge, sometimes it is in Dubai, sometimes it isn't, to check in the restaurant. You know, you go to some sort of Gordon Ramsay place, I bet you it'll be already included, won't it? I mean, it stands to reason, doesn't it? But the key one here, just want to point out to you, Japan, in restaurants and bars and taxis, do not tip. Don't tip. I've not been to Japan yet. I mean, I don't know if I'll ever make it, but I'd like to one day. In Japan, I think it's right to say for some people or many places, it's considered insulting. I do this. I do it proudly. I do it properly. And now what you're saying, you're going to like throw me a couple of peanuts? So in Japan, do not tip. Some of you, if you've been to Japan, maybe you'll contradict this. But anyway, I thought that was mildly interesting. Now, we heard just some of the fans there. Let's just hear a little bit. This song's been doing around for Scotland fans. It's called the Sound We Left Behind. Anyway, just... this is by Mama York. She wrote it. Don't know who she is, Mama York. Let me just check. Well, she's written her song. She writes about Scotland, inspired by ancestry and folklore of Scotland. And so we don't always have to hear Scotland the Brave every time. And football as well. So she's written this. Check this.
1: We came with songs in our pockets and hope in our chests.
0: Oh, inevitable bagpipes.
1: Some stayed close, but all of us believed. Now we wait.

0: 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Greta, what's the weather like in Scotland today?
1: Hot! The Book Show is on the move again. 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
0: I see that the France has moved into favourite. The favourites to win the World Cup are France 7-2, Argentina second. You know, not everyone can be a winner. Spain third. Woohoo! England. Woo! Spain and England are both 8-1, so equal if you like. And then it's Brazil, Portugal, Netherlands, Germany, Netherlands. Only because there's such a good atmosphere around here when the Dutch win. They like their parties. Well, he doesn't, but the Dutch, they like their parties. So it would be nice if Netherlands won, if Spain couldn't, or England, of course, couldn't. And France, okay, Ian in Camberley says, FIFA is pure corruption bent on making money at the expense of the fans. It's complicated to set up a rival one, isn't it? It's possible. They probably got a sort of no-compete clause, the teams, you know. Wouldn't surprise me. Paul says, back from Paul is in Chiclana de la Frontera. Are you in... let me just check the... it's sunny. I can't tell. There's grass. Could be England, but clear skies. No, it looks like you're in Spain, judging by the cutlery, the glasses. They're like those bodega glasses. Back from tortilletas de camarones, shrimp fritters and beers. I was going to say that's early, but of course, Monday to Thursday, I'm on an hour later. So, yeah, even Spaniards are having lunch now, 2 p.m. There are bot farm pseudo-American accounts on social media, Paul says, saying how much Europeans love the U.S. and the World Cup should be in the U.S. every time. European fans say you can shove your hydration brakes up your arm. Pompey Gary, Buenos Dias, that denying water issue, you know, FIFA denying water, happened to Portsmouth pre-season matches at San Pedro de Pinatar near Murcia a few summers ago, so be careful what you're saying. Did they do that? I mean, glass bottles, fine. I think they say they're worried about people throwing things. I mean, plastic or something, soft fabric, I don't know. Wouldn't let suntan lotion on the fall sun ground either, caused a near riot. They didn't let suntan lotion in because of the bottles. They said, well, put loads on. You can buy those, you know, those travel ones that you could buy in Boots in England and airports and many places now, large supermarkets, I think, have those little travel shampoos and sun creams and what else? Shower gel. I mean, hello. Well, it depends if you're in a hotel, then bump. It depends, but even in the hotel, they're in there, aren't they, normally, in the bathroom? Yeah, not allowing suntan lotion in. You know, the traditional thing with bull rings, you know, I oppose bullfighting totally, but the typical thing was sol y sombra. Sol, sun, sombra, shade. So the cheap tickets were sol. Pricier ones, sombra. Obviously, sat there watching a bull be tortured to death, you want to do it in the shade. Do they have that? They don't, do they? I'm asking a question. I told you how much I know about this. In football stadiums, now there's the cover, isn't there, often, but do they have, like, the sunny side and the shady side? Sol y sombra? It doesn't exist. It is how close you are to the pitch, right? You know, if you want to be behind the goal, it's great. You know, when they score, wow, it's there, your team. Whoa, that's where you want the fans, isn't it? That's one problem, I think, a small thing, is that many of the... You want the proper fans right by the goal, don't you? Any team. So that they, you know, the real, the genuine ones, wow, going wild, and it's great for the photo shots and for the TV footage to have the fans then, rather than, bravo, you know, right? I remember Madonna, not a big thing, Madonna, but it was happened to catch me in my day with her with her broken jeans I mentioned yesterday. We could use a few of those for shade. And she moaned at some gig where they put all the corporates in front. So Madonna's doing a concert and all the genuine fans of hers. And in the front few rows, like the VIP thing, that it's all these like men in suits. What the hell are they doing there? It's like ruining the vibe. That was her thing. So, yeah. Dirk says, good afternoon. I won't change my mind wherever I go. If you can't pay proper wages, you shouldn't have a business. I tip maximum 10% if I'm happy, but I'm not going to foot someone's wage bill. Great listening again. Thank you. I didn't even get around to starting the program in a way. I mean, tomorrow I'll have to tell you about Ireland is taking over the EU on Wednesday. Yeah, the Irish takeover of the European Union. The six-month presidency from... Cyprus, that ends tomorrow. A few people have been going, Roberta Metsola, the latest. I promised, forgive me who it was. Was it Marty? No, it was, forgive me, Morris in Belfast? Yeah, Morris. Regime Change, this book that I've started, which I'll read, stroke, listen to a little later on. Co-written by Maggie Haberman from the New York Times. Here she is on Trump's obsession with power. This comes up in the book. I mean, so far I recommend the book, but maybe I'll read it and then tell you. No, I'll buy the book. It's called Regime Change.
10: When we had this interview with him on March 16th, which was at the end of our reporting process, and we had asked for an interview several times because he is the subject of the book, but the reporting was done, and we wanted to fact check with him. We did not want to just sit and have sort of an open mic night. And when we went in, first he greeted us with pictures of maple trees, which was what he was looking at. And the amount of time that he is spending on decor and
11: renovations.
10: Sort of and remaking the White House, Washington, in his image, and sort of trying to make sure that people can't take his name out of commission the way it happened before. So that is one thing he's very focused on. And then we asked him a question about power and how he sees his own power, because we knew that he had been talking about this with confidants and we wanted to see what he would say. And he had, you know, we were a few weeks into the war at this point. And He tells Natalie Harp, who is his ever-present aide, who sits on the side of the wall in the Oval Office in almost every meeting, go get the printouts. And then he says, do you know who Gary Player is? And we weren't really sure where this was going, because Gary Player is a golfer and a very well-known one, yes. And so she comes back with these sheets of paper, and she hands each of us a two-pager. And he tells this story about how Gary Player introduced him to a historian, and a historian had this theory of the case about Trump. And this paper begins that Donald Trump is the most powerful person who has ever walked the earth, more than Mao, Stalin, Hitler, Napoleon, the Caesars. Yeah, he calls them the top 10. These are the top 10.
11: Top historian. 10.
10: Yes,
11: top
10: yes. Historian. And the people he's naming are the top 10 of sort of the well-known influencers of history, so to speak. And that Trump is more powerful than any of them because he has the might of the U.S. military, because there's social media, because he's got reach. And Trump is just sort of reveling in this. You know, he's reading the names, and I wasn't reading them along with him. I don't think Jonathan was either. And hearing him say it out loud was actually sort of jarring of Hitler, Mao, Stalin. It turned out that this was not a historian. This was Jonathan went down a rabbit hole and tracked him down. We were asking what the name was, David King. He was Gary Player's business associate and caddy.
11: Almost a historian.
10: Right. But there was no moral assessment here of who Trump was happy to be in the company of.
11: Right.
10: It was about power and how it was being exercised.
0: He said, since we last spoke, he spoke the most godless man to ever occupy that office, speaking at the Faith and Freedom Coalition with the flapping seals. And he said this.
12: You have to respect the president. If you don't respect the president, you're going to have a problem. You're going to have a problem. They had no respect.
0: Get that?
12: You have to respect the president. If you don't respect the president, you're going to have a problem. You're going to have a problem. They had no respect.
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0: I will look and read all of your comments coming in. Thank you. And, well, the clock has beaten us. Hannah Murray, though, she will be thrashing you if you don't listen. The next 3 hours, Hannah Murray. I hope she's not too... Hasta mañana, amigos. Gracias por escuchar. Como siempre, speak to you at 1 tomorrow.
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3: BBC News with Emily Thomas. The authorities in Venezuela have announced that all schools across the country will remain closed until next Monday as hopes fade of finding more survivors of last week's double earthquake. Nearly 1,500 people are confirmed to have died, but tens of thousands more are still believed to be missing. From Caracas, Will Grant explains that although international aid is appreciated, people are angry at the lack of domestic support.
4: People who are desperately waiting, not just for their family members to be fine, but for the buildings where they know their family members were to be properly searched. They feel that no attention has been turned onto their buildings and that they've been left on their own. And that, I think, is the biggest frustration. That frustration is beginning to turn into much clearer anger towards the government. But I think there is also a recognition that the scale of this disaster is one that would be a challenge for any nation, particularly in Latin America, and that for Venezuela, that's been through so much in recent years, it is a Herculean task.
3: The Democratic Republic of Congo has reported a sharp rise in Ebola cases, with the latest data showing 47 new infections and 12 deaths were recorded on Saturday. Since the outbreak was declared last month, more than 1,200 cases have been confirmed, including 360 deaths. The virus, initially confined to 3 health zones, has now spread to 35. The South African president, Cyril Ramaphosa, has appealed for calm ahead of planned anti-immigration protests on Tuesday. He says while people have the right to demonstrate, intimidation and violence will not be tolerated. Richard Kagoe reports.
5: In his weekly newsletter, President Cyril Ramaphosa urged South Africans to protest peacefully, warning that freedom comes with responsibility. He acknowledged public concerns about illegal immigration, saying the government would respond with effective action. Police are preparing a nationwide security operation after anti-migrant groups set the 30th of June as the unofficial deadline for undocumented foreigners to leave. Fearing violence, thousands of migrants from neighbouring countries are camping outside their consulates in Johannesburg, Cape Town and at transit centres in Durban, waiting to be repatriated. Nearly 300 Nigerians are expected to leave on Monday evening.
3: Police in northern Germany say 5 people have been killed in a shooting at a youth facility in the town of Stade, west of Hamburg. The suspected shooter has been arrested. Jessica Parker is in Berlin.
6: Police have told the BBC that 5 people have died after a shooting earlier today. It happened in the town of Stade, which has a population of around 50,000 people. The town lies in the north of Germany, just west of the city of Hamburg. 2 people have been arrested, according to the authorities, including the suspected shooter. Police say there is no ongoing threat to the public and that a possible motive isn't yet clear.
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10: Good afternoon. It is Monday, the 29th of June. Hope you had a good weekend. I may have got a little bit sunburnt on Saturday. I tried not to. I did put cream and things on. Obviously missed a few bits. Thanks to Stephen Ritson for today's show. I'm here with you for the next 3 hours. Joining me at 3:25, I'll be chatting to Millie Goldsmith. She's a London-based content creator and entrepreneur with a loyal and rapidly growing online community. Her book, Things I Told My Notes App, is a secret diary of an oversharer. It's a relatable, honest, and inspiring collection of inside thoughts about love, life, and personal growth. The good, the bad, and the laugh-out-loud funny. 4:30, I'm chatting to Ian Wills. He's a singer, songwriter and poet who released his debut album with his band Wills and the Willing 20 years ago. They're celebrating with the release of a new single, Newton's Law, from their 6th upcoming album, That's Why I Wrote This Song, which is available later this year. After a series of award-winning shows at the Edinburgh Festival back in 2005, Ian was asked to teach a poetry workshop to 12 and 13-year-olds, and the kids absolutely loved it. Ian's been described by the Sunday Times as the Ian Drury of the 21st century. He has quite a fascinating backstory. 5:10, my entrepreneur of the week is Lucy Cohen, who founded Mazuma at the age of 23, the UK's first subscription-based accountancy model. It has since grown into a multi-million pound company, creating jobs across Wales and leading innovation in digital accounting for micro-businesses. Her book, Forget the First Million, won Best Short Business Book at the 2022 Business Book Awards, and just last week she won the Personality of the Year Award at the 2026 International Accounting Forum and Awards. And 5:35, Freddie Lamb will be with us for this week's sports report.
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0: Let's have a look at the showbiz news for today. Veteran actress Penelope Keith, best known for The Good Life, has died age 86. Tributes have been pouring in across the UK entertainment industry. Harry Styles was photographed enjoying a picnic in London with fiancée Zoe Kravitz during a break from his Wembley shows. The 2026 BET Awards dominated entertainment news overnight. Tiana Taylor was the night's big winner, taking home 4 awards, including Icon of the Year, presented by Janet Jackson. Other notable winners included Cardi B, while Lauryn Hill received the inaugural Living Legend Icon Award. And John Oliver revealed he has landed a guest role on General Hospital after publicly campaigning for a part. His episodes are scheduled to air later this week. And that is your showbiz news for today.
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0: Yes, it's the start of a new week, so I have a new Song of the Week for you. It's called Jealous Lover, and it's by The Rolling Stones. Mick Jagger channels his soulful falsetto on the song, one of 2 newly released songs off their upcoming Foreign Tongues album, which comes out on July the 10th. A video for the song is fantastic. It dramatizes the lyrics as Anya Taylor-Joy, the actress, turns green with envy when she thinks her boyfriend, Charles Melton, is cheating on her. The couple dance it out in a seedy motel parking lot. Eventually, they drag the fight and each other into the motel. It's very good. It's like a little movie.

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0: Avril Lavigne and Complicated. It's just coming up to 3:30 and joining us on the line now is Millie Goldsmith. She's a London-based content creator and entrepreneur with a loyal and rapidly growing online community. Her book, Things I Told My Notes App, is a secret diary of an oversharer. It's a relatable, honest and inspiring collection of inside thoughts about love, life and personal growth. The good, the bad and the laugh out loud funny. Welcome to the show, Millie.
1: Hello, thank you for having me.
0: Oh, it's lovely to have you with us and congratulations. How does it feel to have a book out?
1: Yeah, it is absolutely crazy. It's been the most insane week and year of my life, but it's so nice to actually like have it out and people reading it and getting people, you know, all the feedback. So it's really amazing.
0: Oh, lovely. And this all started by you sharing a video talking about the fact that you were single and hadn't had a boyfriend, and loads of people could totally relate and sympathize, and it just went crazy online.
1: Yeah, yeah, it was absolutely mad. When I initially like posted that video, I always was just like, every time I do videos, I'm always just posting it really for like my way to just connect with people, but I would never in a million years think that it was going to connect with that many people. Like it really did like reach millions. So I was shocked, to be honest. But it's nice to know that like I'm not the only one, and yeah, I'm celebrating being single. I think that was like the one main goal I wanted to have after this book, is just to celebrate being single and being independent.
0: Yeah. So you're enjoying it. You're at peace with it. It's a good place to be now.
1: Yeah. Yeah, definitely. Like, of course there's going to be times where I feel like, you know, I'd love a relationship and I'm looking at my friends who are in relationships and everything. But I think I've got like such a unique like set of skills being this independent for like 27, 28 years now. And it's just, yeah, realizing what I can do with my own time and like all the freedom that I have. I feel like for so many years, I didn't really give myself the opportunity to like celebrate that. So it's a real big change in my life and I'm really enjoying it. And it's again, like I said, incredible to like see so many other people relate in such a open and honest way. And feel like there's like a whole army of us now that are just celebrating this independence. So it's amazing.
0: Yeah. And one of the things you said in your video is the importance of kind of celebrating yourself and knowing who you are and loving who you are. And funnily enough, I suppose a lot of people have probably told you this over the years, but when you are really happy in yourself and you are independent and you're doing your own thing and you're perfectly happy, that's normally when a potential partner mm-hmm. comes along, because they see yeah. you and go, wow, she looks like she's got it all together. She looks happy. She's having a great time. I want to be a part of that.
1: Yeah. I mentioned in the book about like, there's so many things I mentioned in the book, but one of them being like my attachment style and how I think I'm like this anxious avoidant character. And I think I also attract that as well. So I haven't been like very lucky with men and, you know, them feeling confident around, I guess, my confidence and what I'm doing in my life. So, that's been quite funny to acknowledge, but I agree, like being happy and just doing what I want to do and putting myself in situations and environments that I feel like I belong in, that make me feel excited. That's really where the people that I should be connecting with are going to be. So hopefully, you know, like it will happen one day, but again, not, you know, the end of the world if it doesn't. I laugh about it quite a lot because I think when I initially started posting about being single my whole life and realizing that it was reaching, you know, millions, there was like this thought in the back of my head that this fear was basically of other people who I may have dated in the past or other guys I might fancy, like them seeing these videos. And in a way, I thought I was like doing, you know, preventing myself from getting in future relationships because of these like viral videos. And, you know, I think some men would probably see it as like, I don't know, an embarrassing thing or whatever, but I'm kind of over that now. So
0: good.
1: We'll see.
0: You are who you are. And that needs to be a good thing. Yeah.
1: Exactly.
0: And with regards to content creation, it's quite a, I want to say new thing, but certainly in the last 10 years or so, it's a new thing that people do. And I think a lot of older people don't really understand it, don't understand how it works or why you would be doing it. So just explain what it means to be a content creator.
1: Yeah, being a content creator. So I've been doing it for about 5 years now, and I initially started just posting my fitness journey and posting online my like weekly check-ins, because I struggled with an eating disorder for 8 years. So I was going on this weight gain journey, and it was just this sort of way of me to express, I guess, what I was going through. And during the time, my parents didn't know really much about it. They didn't really see like the longevity of it. But I don't know if you're familiar with Gymshark. I was a Gymshark athlete, and with that, I gained more of like a long-term partnership with them. And then over time, you gain, you know, relationships with other brands and other people, and it becomes this, yeah, career. And if you really put a lot of time and effort into it, into all the posts and, you know, the people that follow you and connecting with like-minded other influencers, you can really make it a really like great career. And it's something that I enjoy so much. I think like when I was at school, I didn't really know what I wanted to do. I didn't really enjoy, you know, sitting down in an office or like writing, which is quite funny because now I'm an author, but I didn't really enjoy any of the classes. So I always was wondering like, what could I do with myself? What could I do with my career? And I think I just followed like what I was passionate about, which was just creating content. And I think I was there at the right time as well during lockdown, where everyone was on their phones and it was like booming. And it still is. Like it's still so new, and I feel like there's so much future ahead of us online. But also at the same time, like I'm so aware of social media and the detriment it can have on you. And it even has a big detriment on me. So I'm always trying to get myself outside as well and finding that good balance. And trying to be like the good, you know, good influencer that people see on their For You page.
0: Yeah, nice. And how long does it take to put a video or a reel together? Because so often they look like, in a way, it's just done really quickly off the cuff. But then in another way, you think, no, there's a lot of planning and hair and makeup and staging and styling and things like that that might have gone into it. So how often are they kind of off the cuff or take a lot of planning?
1: It really does differ. I think my way of doing it is I always sort of capture the moment, and then I'll sit back down and edit and see what I can do with that video. Whereas some people will, you know, plan a whole storyboard and get different scenes and whatever. But my way is more like a reactive way. So a lot of the time goes into the editing, like not so much the shooting and filming, but the editing for me takes like days. Like some of my reels will take, I mean, with scripting the voiceover to clipping it all up to adding text, it can take 4 or 5 days, like real hard, long days. Mm. But I am a perfectionist. So some days it doesn't take that long, sometimes it does. But yeah, I think I kind of see it as, you know, like any other editor in the industry, whether it's film or music or TV, like, it's long days of just sitting at your laptop or phone and editing and putting clips together. And I think that's, yeah, it's something that can really take a while, to be honest. My parents still don't get it when I'm like on my phone and I'm like, I'm working. And they're like, no, you're not. And I'm like, yes, I am. I'm working.
0: And is it important to know who your audience are? So when you're putting a video out there, the fact that the one about you being single and everything, a lot of people could relate to that. Is it important that you know who's relating to you, and therefore the content that you're putting out there is for a certain age group or a certain sex or whatever?
1: Yeah, 100%. I think I've always, as soon as I was like online, I always wanted to just be authentic and myself and be real. And as long as I'm doing that, then I'll attract the same people. I'll always just basically post what I would want to see. So I'm not posting for other people. At the end of the day, I'm actually posting what I think, and then just hoping that resonates with whoever is on the other side of it. But I think off the back of that, that's really brought me like a really close-knit community that is so similar to me. And I think that's why I'm so passionate about it, because I see myself in the people who follow me and they see themselves in me. So it's really like, we're just mirroring each other. And I really love that.
0: Yeah. And are you sometimes surprised, other than this video that we've talked about, that was obviously a huge shock how successful it was, are you sometimes surprised at videos that either don't do as well as you thought they would or do go crazy and you're like talking about the price of bananas or something?
1: Yeah. Oh, all the time, all the time. Some videos go viral for the wrong reason. Some videos go absolute terribly. Yeah, it's never a clear, predictable, job to have. It's so up and down. You just don't know what's going to happen. It's also so dependent on the algorithm. Like, the algorithm will change every single day. The TikTok algorithm is different to the Instagram algorithm, which is different to your Instagram story algorithm. So you've got to be like quite on it. But it's very easy to get like wrapped up in the numbers and what will go viral and what won't. So again, like at the end of the day, I'm always just trying to, you know, if something doesn't go as well as I'd hoped, I always

0: parents. It was like the one Christmas without them all. And it just made me feel really lonely. So I went back home. I just started to write in my notes app just all these thoughts that I had. And whilst I was writing that, it was kind of like turning into this voiceover for like a video. So I thought to put a video with it. And then after that, I was just writing in my notes app all these things that I probably hadn't even thought about for so long because I was probably too scared to think about. And it did become this like journal for me. So yeah, I'm not good at, you know, handwriting. I'm not good at speaking, but like I'm really great at typing in my notes app and journaling and just letting whatever comes out. So all of the things in my notes app was, yeah, it was kind of extended into this book. And when I was writing the book, I wrote it in 3 months. It was like the craziest 3 month turnaround ever, but I found it so cathartic and like, it was just a huge weight lift off my shoulders when I was writing this book because everything was just flooding out. And I'm so lucky to go to therapy. Like I go to therapy for about 4 years now and it's amazing, but this was just like another level. And it was so nice to be able to put it into a book. So yeah, it's 24 long essays of, anything from dating, relationships to family dynamics to my past eating disorder to going to an all-girls school to funny, embarrassing moments to anything that you can think of. It's really a big brain dump.
1: Yeah.
0: Of stuff. And also a lot of psychology involved in it as well because I did psychology at uni, so I've always wanted to intertwine that into it as well.
1: So is it chronological or how have you structured the book? How did you decide the order?
0: Yeah, it's in a chronological style. So it starts on the topic of like being a fangirl and sort of like looking into the concept of why we idolize these celebrities that we don't know. And that sort of like plants the seed to, you know, other topics that I talk about in the book about idolizing just men in my day-to-day life and like, you know, decentering men and everything like that. And then it goes on to, yeah, like my family and my upbringing, and then it'll go into throughout like the school years and uni and then up to where I am now. So it is in like a chronological order. It just makes it flow and make sense a lot more, and just sets the scene when you need it to, yeah.
1: So the fact that it felt like a different form of therapy, do you feel like you're in a much better place in yourself now you've written the book? You feel like you've, what you said, brain dump. It must feel a bit like that.
0: Yeah, it does. Without sounding cliche, it really has changed my life. And before writing the book, I thought I would be a completely different person. But I obviously like there are certain things that still I'm working on every day. One of them, oh my God, one of the main things being my work-life balance is very off. I'm very just like hard on myself when it comes to like putting pressure on my expectations and everything like that. So I am trying to work on that. But in the side of my dating life and my relationship to myself, I'm in a way better place, like incredible. And hopefully only upwards from here, to be honest.
1: Yeah, well, that's really good. And with regards to the content, you know, you said your parents don't understand when you're on your phone that you're actually working. How much do you need to be putting out there, you know, as a content creator? Are there kind of hard and fast rules as to how many videos you're supposed to be putting out every day or week or month?
0: Yeah, it's really hard because the social world, like, timeline is very different to the real world timeline. People forget things so quickly in like the social world. So you have to post a lot to, I guess, stay relevant and stay in people's minds. And if people are really, you know, there at the other end waiting for your next post and you're not posting it, then on to the next one, you know. So it is quite hard to keep up with that. There are definitely weeks where I've not posted a single thing and I've had in the back of my head like, oh no, I'm going to lose my job or anything, stuff like that. But again, it ebbs and flows. But I would say being a content creator, you do have to really post a lot, I would say every day, whether it's on TikTok or Instagram. Definitely just staying present on there as well, yeah.
1: And is it difficult?
0: Hard to find that balance.
1: Yeah, I was going to say, is it difficult sometimes to know what to post about? I mean, sometimes there must be days.

0: days where there's multiple things that happen that you're like, oh, this will be good, this will be good. And then other days, well, whether you're not feeling great or maybe you're not going out the house much, and it must be like, oh, what am I going to talk about today?
1: Oh my God, 100%. It is so hard. And I've got a whole list in my notes app of like all these different video ideas that I've not even done anything with because one, I'm overwhelmed or I don't have the content or I'm overthinking it. But I think for me and like my sort of niche, I guess, is I'm always just posting whatever is happening to me in that very moment. So in the same way, I won't really ever run out of ideas because it's just what's happening in my life. And I always think there's always something interesting that's happened in your day. You just got to really acknowledge it and be mindful of what's going on. Like even this morning, I had a really great interaction with my postman, and some people would have just like, you know, acknowledged it, but then did nothing about it. But I'm thinking in my head like, oh, that was a really nice interaction. Like that could be a message about something bigger, maybe like just talking to strangers more or going out of your way to compliment someone. So there's always little things that pop up in my head every day that I'm just writing my notes up, like another video idea.
0: Yeah, it must make you see the world and look at the world slightly differently. As you say, being more observant to things. So many of these things happen to us or we do them ourselves on a daily basis and you smile and move on. But you're thinking about it the whole time. Oh, this could be a message. This could be a great video. So I guess you're sort of spotlighting your own life, hopefully in a really good way.
1: Yeah. The irony is though that I'm trying to, you know, be present in real life. Yeah,
0: that's true.
1: But then be present online. So yeah. It's like, doesn't really make sense. Sometimes I'm looking around and I'm like, oh, everyone's looking at their phone. So it's quite a weird phenomenon, but yeah, it's amazing. I wouldn't change it for the world.
0: Yeah. And how do your friends feel about it? Are they always like, oh, is this going to be a video? Do they like want to be involved or are they like, can we just have you and your time without it being a video?
1: Sometimes even on the weekend, I was with my family and my brother-in-law was like, are you filming me? And I was like, no, I'm just having a conversation with you. He's always a bit on edge. But no, my friends all love it. They all are so supportive. And if there is anything that I'm filming, I'll always be like, do you guys mind if I film this? But they're always usually really happy with it. But yeah, I definitely respect their time and, you know, time offline as well as they respect my job. So it's like a two-way thing.
0: Yeah.
1: But they're all so supportive. They love it. My mum and dad absolutely love it. I was also with them on the weekend and I was in like the Times magazine and they were just showing it to all their friends and I was just like, all right, you get on with doing that. I'll go get the drink.
0: Oh, that's lovely though. And I just wanted to ask you about Salt, which is your company that you co-founded. Tell us about that. That sounds really interesting.
1: Yeah. So I co-founded that about a year ago with my friend who I actually matched with on Hinge, which is always a funny story to tell. It's a really great, fun electrolyte brand. We always want to position ourselves in a place of balance. So we found that the wellness industry was just very polarized. It was like, especially with electrolytes, that people were only taking them if they were, you know, running and training for marathons, doing all this crazy stuff. When we realized that there's also a side of it that is being untapped in like the social side. So people who, you know, go out for drinking, but also go on a run, you know, it's finding that middle balance. And me and Henry, my co-founder, we were two people who wanted to do both and we just couldn't really relate to any product out there that was doing that. So we created Salt to make it a fun, sexy, cool electrolyte brand that's full of great ingredients that is, you know, thinking outside of the box and just tapping into that middle market and also really great tasting electrolyte because all the electrolytes that we were having were just tasted like seawater, to be honest. So we wanted to, make noise in the electrolyte space and we're doing so well. We're now in Boots in the UK and on Amazon and Health and just doing so many amazing things. So it's another thing to put my time and energy in as well, which is also really fun.
0: Yeah, brilliant. I need to get hold of some. I drink electrolytes every day. There's a lot of research into it that says it's a really great thing to start the day with, because when you've been asleep, you know, you're losing a lot of salt and things just through being asleep, or particularly living in Spain, sweating, being really hot and things. Absolutely. So to wake up and have that first thing is really good. So
1: always feel coffee.
0: Yeah, it's really good.
1: My grandma loves it as well, but also great for pregnant people. It's just, it's an amazing drink. So, make sure you get your hands on some.
0: I will. I'll check it out. Brilliant. Well, if people want to get a copy of Things I Told My Notes app, it's available on our website, tre.radio, and it's by Millie Goldsmith, who we've been chatting with today. Millie, thank you so much for joining us.
1: Thank you so much for having me. Have a good
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Michael Bublé and Haven't Met You Yet. It's almost 4 o'clock. Don't go away. Lots more still to come over the next couple of hours. Ooh, haven't played this in ages. Paul Anka singing Eye of the Tiger.

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1: BBC News with Neil Nunes. More international aid has been pledged in the wake of last week's double earthquake in Venezuela. A 21-year-old man has become the latest person to be pulled alive from the rubble. However, hopes are fading of finding many more survivors. Nerves have been further frayed by a large aftershock, although no further damage was reported. Will Grant is in Caracas.
2: I'm at the Domingo Luciani Hospital in Caracas. We've been chatting to members of the staff here, particularly the pediatric staff, who say that there have been real nerves jangling inside the hospital after that aftershock, that powerful aftershock. But of course, the people on the wards fearful that it was a repeat or another powerful earthquake happening again. You can imagine the trauma among the children, one of whom, for example, lost both parents. The majority have been reunited with their families, but maybe not with both of their parents. So it is a very, very difficult picture inside.
1: The Democratic Republic of Congo has reported a sharp rise in Ebola cases, with the latest data showing 47 new infections and 12 deaths were recorded on Saturday. More than 1,200 cases have been confirmed, including 360 deaths. The virus, initially confined to 3 health zones, has now spread to 35. The South African President Cyril Ramaphosa has appealed for calm ahead of planned anti-immigration protests on Tuesday. Richard Kagoe has more details.
3: In his weekly newsletter, President Cyril Ramaphosa urged South Africans to protest peacefully, warning that freedom comes with responsibility. He acknowledged public concerns about illegal immigration, saying the government would respond with effective action. Police are preparing a nationwide security operation after anti-migrant groups set the 30th of June as the unofficial deadline for undocumented foreigners to leave. Fearing violence, thousands of migrants from neighboring countries are camping outside their consulates in Johannesburg, Cape Town, and at transit centers in Durban, waiting to be repatriated. Nearly 300 Nigerians are expected to leave on Monday evening.
1: Police in northern Germany say 5 people have been killed in a shooting at a youth center in the town of Stade, west of Hamburg. Officers told the BBC the suspected shooter has been arrested. We get the latest details now from Jessica Parker.
4: This took place in what's been described to us by police as a youth centre. 5 people have died, we've been told. 2 people have been arrested, including the suspected shooter. And police say that they think there is no ongoing threat to the public, and any alleged motive at the moment isn't yet clear.
1: World news from the BBC.
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7: This is your Spanish news. 3 Irish nationals have died in a devastating car crash in southern Spain. The fatal accident, which occurred, left another Irish person injured in the early hours of Sunday near Malaga. Spanish authorities reported that 2 vehicles collided on the A7 motorway at approximately 2:38 a.m. with the car the Irish were travelling in breaking through a crash barrier and plunging 100 feet down an embankment. 2 women and a man in their 20s and 30s died in the incident. The sole survivor, who was 31 years old, had to be cut out of the vehicle by emergency services. It's believed that all 4 are from Mullingar and were there on holiday. In a statement, the Irish Department of Foreign Affairs and Trade said it's aware of the incident and is currently providing consular assistance to the families involved. The Spanish Foreign Minister, José Manuel Álvarez, has commented that the number of Spanish missing in Venezuela after the earthquakes last week has fallen to 138 people compared to 150 who were declared in the latest update. Álvarez also explained that 17 Spaniards had been killed by the earthquakes. The foreign minister also mentioned the numbers of Spanish citizens located under the rubble waiting to be rescued remains at 12. The latest figures say that 1,450 people have died and 3,150 are injured as the result of the double earthquake in Venezuela. And finally, Spain secured top spot in World Cup H with a hard-fought 1-0 victory over Uruguay over the weekend, condemning the two-time champions to another disappointing group stage exit. Alex Baena scored the only goal of an attritional contest in Guadalajara in the 42nd minute. The result ensured the European champions finished top of Group H with 7 points and will face Austria, the runners-up from Group J, in the last 32 knockout round this Thursday, the 2nd of July, in Los Angeles. And that's your Spanish news.
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5: Hannah Murray on TRE in the afternoon.
0: Good afternoon. It is the 29th of June. Five things that have happened on this day in history. It was today in 1855 when the Daily Telegraph was published for the first time. It was 4 pages long and cost 2 old pennies. Today in 1916, a Boeing aircraft flew for the first time. On this day in 1985, David Bowie and Mick Jagger recorded a version of the Martha Reeves and the Vandellas' 1964 hit Dancing in the Street for Live Aid. Today in 1986, Argentina became football world champions, beating West Germany 3-2 in Mexico. England's Gary Lineker won the Golden Boot that year as the leading scorer with 6 goals. And today in 2007, Apple's revolutionary iPhone first launched. It was first unveiled by founder Steve Jobs in 2009 on January the 9th.

0: David Bowie and Mick Jagger dancing in the street.
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0: Stevie Wonder and I Wish. It's just coming up to 25 past four and about time we had one of these.
1: Good news story.
0: The simple act of cleaning up after yourself is the sign of a good house guest or well-raised children. But what about when yourself is thousands of screaming sports fans and cleaning up is half of a football stadium? Well, then it's a sign of something much deeper, plain to see for attending supporters and spectators alike at the FIFA World Cup match in Dallas between the Netherlands and Japan on June the 14th. Hundreds of the Japanese travelling fans, famous for adding colour and character to the FIFA World Cup, began to clear their end of the stadium. Someone pulled out some trash bags and soon they were picking up cups, wrappers and anything else left among the seats. Further still, the Japanese national team players even left their locker rooms spotless, with no one telling or asking them to do so. For all that a player representing their country on the biggest stage has to worry about, they didn't allow themselves to forget their manners. Nina Shimaguchi with the Japan American Society of Dallas-Fort Worth said it's a kind of habit, or natural, I guess. The Japanese education system doesn't have custodians from elementary to high school, so we have to take care of hallways and restrooms ourselves. Through the game, probably many people say, oh, that's the culture, and that's the next step of people trying to learn, trying to know that that kind of positivity remains. Isn't that brilliant? I love that. It is. It's just a different way of being brought up and things. I can't understand it when people just leave their rubbish or chuck it out the window, or when you see beaches after festivals, after San Juan and things like that, all the cleaning up that needs to take place. I grew up when there was that big campaign in the UK called Keep Britain Tidy. Do you remember that? And apart from being brought up by my parents to always throw rubbish away, I remember seeing that on the television and hearing it on the radio. So the idea that, you know, if you finished a drink or something and you needed to put it in the bin, if there wasn't a bin right near you, you kept it until you found a bin. And that's just something ingrained since being a child. So well done, Japan.

Leo Sayer and Thunder in My Heart. It is 4:30. I'm hoping to speak to Ian Wills any moment now. He's a singer, songwriter and poet, but he's not quite on the Zoom, so we'll have a bit more music.

0: come around.
1: Joe Jackson, and is she really going out with him? Joining us on the line now is Ian Wills. He's a singer, songwriter and poet who released his debut album with his band Wills and the Willing 20 years ago. They're celebrating with the release of a new single, Newton's Law, from their sixth upcoming album, That's Why I Wrote This Song, available later this year. After a series of award-winning shows at the Edinburgh Festival back in 2005, Ian was asked to teach a poetry workshop to 12 and 13 year olds, and the kids absolutely loved it. Ian's been described by the Sunday Times as the Ian Drury of the 21st century. Welcome to the show, Ian.
2: Hello, good afternoon. How are you doing?
1: I'm fine, thank you. How are you?
2: I'm very well. That was a wonderful introduction. Thank you.
1: Oh, no worries. And congratulations on 20 years.
2: Well, you know, it seems only like a heartbeat, and it just evaporates the time. And you look around one day and you go, wow, 20 years has gone by since we made that first album. And it's just one of those joyful things where you have an anniversary to celebrate rather than commiserate, if that makes sense.
1: Yeah, oh, definitely. And you started as a poet before becoming a songwriter, is that right? The one kind of led into the other.
2: Yeah. Well, yes, I sort of, the turning point, there's two turning points, I think, in my creative life. One was when after I did Spycatcher and I got arrested for selling Spycatcher and everything else, it afforded me a platform and people wanted to talk to me. And part of the trade-off of wanting to do, everybody wanted to have this interview, and I traded that, saying, let me perform some poetry on the TV. And eventually we compromised, whereby I'd write something about the Spycatcher. And that led me to then sort of establish myself as a poet on a sort of a Friday afternoon. It was a show hosted by United Artists. And from that, and that led to meeting David Jensen. And that led me to, David introduced a friend of mine. That led me to supporting the Stranglers, doing stuff with Boy George. You know, and things just went on as a poet, purely as a poet. And then there was the second change, because I know you're down in Marbella, aren't you?
1: Yeah.
2: Right. So, you know, I'm a Marbella boy, but born and bred. I sort of like, the moment I managed to get myself out of South London's ghettos, as you know, we all piled down to Marbella. And a friend of mine, Trevor Murray, was living just down off the centre. I lived at La Quinta.
1: Okay, yep.
2: And Trevor lived off the San Pedro Road. And one of my friends had said to me that there was this guy, he's got an amazing house, he's got an amazing studio, he wants to sell it. And I went up to see Trevor and walked around the house and everything else. And then he showed me the studio. And as I was leaving the studio, there was a CD in a demo form, draft form of the artwork. And it was Benjamin Zephaniah. And Trevor had just recorded Benjamin up there for an album called Naked. And I said to Trevor, I'm a poet. And he looked at me and went, there's no way. And so anyway, at the other banter, he said, do me a poem. So I did this, I performed this poetry in the middle of his recording studio. And 5 days later, Trevor phoned me up and I said, Trevor, I can't buy your house. I don't know how to run a studio. He said, Ian, I don't want that. What I want you to do is, are you still in Marbella? I said, no, I'm back in London. He said, well, can you get back over? I want to record you in the studio. I want to try and work with you. And that led to really, that became my very first commercial recording. And at that time, Trevor was 61 and I was 42. And we called the band 103. And those who were living down in Marbella, one of the other musicians on that album was Alvin Lee, because Alvin lived just around the corner. And so, you know, it became it was a real magical point in my life to make this commercial recording. And then 2 years later, I started Wills and the Willing. But through Trevor, for instance, there was Rory Cushnan engineered the sessions we did. But Rory had just written Patience and Amazing with George Michael. Mm-hmm. And Trevor was programmed, they had some problems with some of the beats on it, and Trevor was resolving that. Rory engineered our sessions, and Rory became, you know, a dear friend. And Rory's first, he got his the two Grammys he's won was for mixing the first two Mumford and Son albums.
1: Oh, amazing.
2: So it all came out of Marbella.
1: Yeah, wow, what a great connection.
2: Fantastic. It always comes out of my brain.
1: Because, I mean, looking back through your life, you must feel like you've lived so many different lives, because you've had quite a life, to say the least.
2: Yes, and you know, you live, as I say, there's the old you, there's the new you, there's the middle you. I don't think you reinvent. I haven't reinvented myself. What I've been lucky enough was to tread a path whereby

0: bravado.
1: Mm.
0: And we don't be honest about the fear that we felt, because it didn't. What your worst fear wasn't realised.
1: Yeah.
0: And so I had a little bit of a moment where I had this bravado and not relation, but the fears always stayed with me. So the fear of going to prison, the fear of your life ending, and as you start to get things that matter in your life, with me it was my children. You know, you became even more conscious to the fact that you don't want to die, and that you want to make things good in your life.
1: Yeah.
0: So I experienced that as a young person, and you know, I tried to utilize that as I got older to my advantage, and that I could recognize when I was potentially going to go off the slippery slope. An example of that, 31 years ago, I was diagnosed with alcoholic liver disease because, like all of us, I was caning it too much. So I actually haven't had a drink since the 6th of August 1995.
1: Fantastic.
0: But now I've got non-alcoholic fatty liver disease, which became cirrhosis of the liver.
1: Mm.
0: But here's the thing. If I had continued to drink, I would have been dead.
1: Yeah.
0: So I didn't want to die. Now, the younger me, if you go back to those teenage years and a bit before, I didn't care about that. I would have quite happily have died.
1: Yeah.
0: So the values that you bring yourself together on are events in your life and things that you suddenly find things do matter.
1: Mm.
0: And music, for me, has been the saviour of my life. I honestly say that when I have the most bleakest thoughts, when I have the outside of sort of your personal things, you know, whenever you hear your song played on a radio, doesn't matter what radio station, in what country, wherever, when you hear that your song being played on the radio, for me, it still feels like the first time, 20 years into this.
1: Yeah.
0: And excitement and the pleasure and the joy it gives me. And, you know, for it to get played, it must be all right, because it wouldn't be on the radio otherwise, if that makes sense.
1: Oh, absolutely, definitely. And for all the different things that have happened throughout your life, particularly those early years where you struggled with drugs and crime and things like that, have they influenced your writing?
0: Massively. And I always leave a piece of me in every song I've written. There's something there that, you know, my faults are there, the things that I think, the better things I've managed to do. On my third album, Dream in Colour, I wouldn't normally talk about this, but there's a track called Bears and Tigers. And what I always try to do is in writing these lyrics, because for some reason I've been given this gift, I never tell anybody how I vote, how I think politically, who I pray to. I try to deal with love. I try to deal with life. But Bears and Tigers was about one man who I imagined I was that man 8 seconds before I was going into the gas chamber. And in that emotion of that, I actually thought about my sins. And the opening lines on that are, "Please God, don't bury me on a rainy day, and I'll believe every word that you say. Please help me to be strong when I'm feeling weak, and I will believe every word that you teach."
1: Wow.
0: So I imagine myself. And my, you know, so that fear, that person, you know, the Holocaust is a part of history, and so you try to encapsulate lessons that you're learning, emotions that I have, and so there's always a part of me in everything that I write. I just sort of try to think of a song where there wasn't, you know, even on this new album that's coming up. There's a track called Ferrari Blonde. And I thought about that, you know, and again, that there's that boyhood in me, you know, when you see a really fast car, and you imagine that you're driving that car, and you've got this

0: sort of imagination. But in fact, you're not driving it. The girl's driving it and you're the passenger. And so there's, and you want, and you then want to be, you want her to capture you. You know, you but you're never going to be good enough to get there. So in the middle eight there, the lines are, I want to be your windscreen wiper. Now I want to be your fuel injectors. I want to be your windscreen wiper and save you from the Undertaker.
1: Love it.
0: Because if those windscreen wipers break and she can't see, like the life, so you wanted to balance yourself that close to that. So that was the imagination of that.
1: Yeah.
0: But that the point again of like saying, I want to do good rather than bad.
1: So tell us about this new song, Newton's Law.
0: Well, Newton's Law, it started off with another awful headline of reading where a mother and a father have killed their kid. And I thought that no matter what I do in my life, I've had tragedy. I've avoided this thing. No matter what I try to do, things come. So Newton's Law was that no matter how hard you try, no matter how good you try to live a good life, sometimes you can't escape destiny. And you know, the shock of it, every day we read these things, and you know, we live good lives, and you think, well, all these beautiful children that are born, they die in most difficult circumstances, sometimes because of health, sometimes at the hands of their parents. And then we have our lives. You know, recently, a very dear friend of mine's, each one of his children, when they were born, I was fortunate enough to hold those babies in my arm. And his 34-year-old son was just sitting down nursing his 11-month-old daughter and died in front of on the spot.
1: Oh, gosh, that's awful.
0: So that's Newton's law, though, isn't it? Right? The there is the balance of gravity. What goes up goes down. And so it was a song where, again, I try, you know, it's if you really, if you dig it, pull it back deeply, you'll find the hurt in those lyrics.
1: Mm.
0: But it's a song, you know, I'm really proud of these songs, you know, especially on this new album. But every album you do, you know, when I made that first album 20 years ago, I always said it's my best album because the only one I thought I was ever going to make.
1: Yeah.
0: And then when I did the second album, it was the same. It's the only one. So every time you think to yourself, it's going to make. But then when you take yourself in a different, completely different direction, because I taught myself how to play guitar, I wrote all the music on the last two albums, the last three albums, and, you know, it becomes a real challenge to find music that is different enough and to have the energy. Well, the great thing is the energy of my life goes into that heartbeat of the lyric, into the heartbeat of the music, and you try and encapsulate things. But Newton's Law was one of them where I can say to you, honestly, I wrote the song in about 5 minutes.
1: Hmm. Amazing.
0: It just came.
1: And tell me the impact of you teaching poetry to school kids, the impact for both them and you.
0: You know, I said this, and people quite sure. I said, no matter what Mother Teresa did for everybody else, she felt better than anyone she was helping. I got the most joy of going into those schools, talking to the kids, and the schools were obviously, most of the schools were in very poor areas. For every good student, there was 100 Ian Wills's. So I was able to recognise the beast quite instantly. And what I did was, I came up this, when I was at, so how it happened was I did Edinburgh, and one of the guys in the band's parents came up and stayed for the month. And at the end of Edinburgh, they've had a great holiday, you know, they stayed in a beautiful house. They said to me, Ian, what can I do to say thank you more? And Ricky said to me, Ian, he was teaching at the time, he said, would you come down to Devon and talk to the kids in my class. He said, that would be amazing. So then I thought about it. Obviously, I said yes straight away. And I said to them, well, why don't I get the band to come and do a little musical workshop, and the lunatic takes over the English lesson. And he was, yeah, that was brilliant. So we did the first school. And before I knew it, we had literally the day after, Ricky said to me, one of the teachers was from another school in Devon, had come to see what it was about. I said, do you think Ian would do this? And before I knew it, I was doing school after school after school. And it was so rewarding. It was so rewarding for me. And, you know, when people analyze your poetry or your lyrics and they talk to you about what does that mean and where does that come from. But I can tell you, Hannah, the greatest reward I got from all of those schools, and, you know, the Times Educational Supplement, which is like the Holy Grail in education, did a big piece of me. So that was an amazing thing. I was at this library. Plymouth Council had asked me if I would do what I was doing in schools at a workshop for disadvantaged youngsters. They were all under curfew or in homes or in juvenile prisons. So I said yes, and we did this whole thing. And there was two things that happened that day. We were sitting there, and one of the guys was about 15, 16 years old, got his arms crossed, stinking of attitude. But each one I did, I gave my book to everybody, and I let them read them. And the girl that was sitting next to me, she was looking at him, and he aggressively and violently, using swear words, threatened to hit her if she looked at him again. And I said to him, you take one step out of that, I'm going to put you in the ground. So, bully, you have no idea who's sitting here. And then he started reading the book, and he said, you really have a fright. But he wouldn't tell me his name, but everybody else had told me their names. So eventually, I said, well, until you tell me your name, I'm not going to talk to you. So eventually he tells me a name. I said, yes, I do. I have a Ferrari. And then he said, well, actually, I want to try and go in the army. And at that time, I was involved with the Museum of Aviation's Heritage Flight down in Middle Wallop. And so I was able to facilitate at least getting his name into the army recruitment. So all of this finished. This young girl was sitting next to me. And so at the end of it, she said, Ian, could I have your autograph on her book? I said, of course. And she said to me, I write poetry. And I was like, wow. And then I saw in her arms, they were cut. She had been self-harming. The whole of her body was brutalized. So you recognize these things instantly, don't you? Mm. So we got to talking, and we talked about poetry. We talked about music and everything else. And she said, can I keep the book? I said, of course. Look, I said, I gave her Curbside, the album. I said, I want to make a deal with you, though. She said to me, what's that? I said, if I agree to sign this book and give the album, I want you to make me one promise. And she asked, what's that? I said, the next time you would pick up a knife to cut yourself open, pick up the pen first, pick up some paper, and see if you can take it, the pain can come out across those lines. Hmm. Well, I heard from her social worker about 5 months later. She was on the recovery. She had found a job. She was reading poetry. So the reward was, I don't know if it was me or part of that happened, but that happened that day.
1: Yeah.
0: And that was, that was a great reward for me.
1: Absolutely. Amazing. Amazing stuff. Well done. Well, if people want to get a copy of the single, they can just download it from anywhere. Yeah, Newton's Law.
0: It's out on all the usual platforms.
1: Perfect. So Newton's Law by Wills and the Willing. And then the album, That's Why I Wrote This Song, is out later on this year, isn't it?
0: Yeah, it would be out later on this year. And, I've said this before. If ever, my bio's in my blood. And so if you ever want me to come down with a guitar and do a couple of things live in the studio, I would do it for you with pleasure.
1: Oh, that'd be brilliant. That'd be lovely. Oh, that'd be great to meet you.
0: I'm 64 this year, and my first trip to Port Bonus, I was 18, so what's that, 46 years ago?
1: It's changed, let me tell you.
0: Oh, I know, right? Everything's changed. But Spain, I love Spain, so.
1: Oh, lovely. Well, it'd be great to meet you. Ian, thanks so much for coming on. I'm going to play your song now.
0: Wonderful. Thank you.

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0: Don't go away. 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
14: BBC News with Neil Nunes. More international aid has been pledged in the wake of last week's double earthquake in Venezuela. The Netherlands has announced it's sending a naval vessel to the country with emergency supplies, while China has promised almost $15 million worth of assistance. Meanwhile, a 21-year-old man has become the latest person to be pulled alive from the rubble. Will Grant is in the city of Catia la Mar.
15: On streets like this, there are simply more buildings that have been completely crushed, completely flattened, than there are still standing. So it is a bleak picture, the length and breadth, not just of this street, but all the interweaving streets. And without putting too fine a point on it, the stench of death at the moment all along this part of the small town is overpowering at times. We've just seen the firefighters move away, deciding that there's nothing more they can do here. They're going to an area where they believe there may still be people holding on.
14: Police in northern Germany say 5 people have been killed in a shooting at a youth centre in the town of Stade, west of Hamburg. Officers told the BBC the suspected shooter has been arrested. Jessica Parker has the latest.
16: This took place in what's been described to us by police as a youth centre. 5 people have died, we've been told. Two people have been arrested, including the suspected shooter, and police say that they think there is no ongoing threat to the public, and any alleged motive at the moment isn't yet clear.
14: The South African President Cyril Ramaphosa has appealed for calm ahead of planned anti-immigration protests on Tuesday. He said while people have the right to demonstrate, intimidation and violence will not be tolerated. Richard Kagawe has more.
6: In his weekly newsletter, President Cyril Ramaphosa urged South Africans to protest peacefully, warning that freedom comes with responsibility. He acknowledged public concerns about illegal immigration, saying the government would respond with effective action. Police are preparing a nationwide security operation after anti-migrant groups set the 30th of June as the unofficial deadline for undocumented foreigners to leave. Fearing violence, thousands of migrants from neighbouring countries are camping outside their consulates in Johannesburg, Cape Town and at transit centres in Durban, waiting to be repatriated. Nearly 300 Nigerians are expected to leave on Monday evening.
14: Uganda's leading independent media group says it is yet to resume operations a day after the Army Chief General Muhoozi Kainerugaba ordered the closure of its newspaper, television and radio outlets. The managing director, Susan Nsibira, told the BBC the newspaper had not been published and its TV stations remained off air. World News from the BBC.
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17: This is your Spanish news. Three Irish nationals have died in a devastating car crash in southern Spain. The fatal accident, which occurred, left another Irish person injured in the early hours of Sunday near Malaga. Spanish authorities reported that two vehicles collided on the A7 motorway at approximately 2:38 a.m. with the car the Irish were travelling in breaking through a crash barrier and plunging 100 feet down an embankment. Two women and a man in their 20s and 30s died in the incident. The sole survivor, who was 31 years old, had to be cut out of the vehicle by emergency services. It's believed that all four are from Mullingar and were there on holiday. In a statement, the Irish Department of Foreign Affairs and Trade said it's aware of the incident and is currently providing consular assistance to the families involved. The Spanish Foreign Minister, José Manuel Álvarez, has commented that the number of Spanish missing in Venezuela after the earthquakes last week has fallen to 138 people compared to 150 who were declared in the latest update. Álvarez also explained that 17 Spaniards had been killed by the earthquakes. The foreign minister also mentioned the numbers of Spanish citizens located under the rubble waiting to be rescued remains at 12. The latest figures say that 1,450 people have died and 3,150 are injured as the result of the double earthquake in Venezuela. And finally, Spain secured top spot in World Cup H with a hard-fought 1-0 victory over Uruguay over the weekend, condemning the two-time champions to another disappointing group stage exit. Alex Baena scored the only goal of an attritional contest in Guadalajara in the 42nd minute. The result ensured the European champions finished top of Group H with 7 points and will face Austria, the runners-up from Group J, in the last 32 knockout round this Thursday, the 2nd of July, in Los Angeles. And that's your Spanish news.
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8: Hannah Murray on TRE in the afternoon.
0: Good afternoon. It's just gone 10 past five. It is Monday. It is time for this.
8: TRE's Entrepreneur of the Week.
0: My Entrepreneur of the Week is Lucy Cohen, who founded Mazuma at the age of 23, the UK's first subscription-based accountancy model. It has since grown into a multi-million pound company, creating jobs across Wales and leading innovation in digital accounting for micro businesses. Her book, Forget the First Million, won Best Short Business Book at the 2022 Business Book Awards. And just last week, she won Personality of the Year at the 2026 International Accounting Forum and Awards. Welcome to the show, Lucy.
9: Hello, thanks so much for having me on.
0: Oh, it's a pleasure. It's so lovely to have you. And how does it feel listening to all of that? Are you like, wow, that's me?
9: Yeah, it's always really weird because I think that you just kind of keep going, don't you? You never really look back and see what you've done. So especially last week as well, when they started reading out kind of like my career to like so far, I was like, wow, I've done quite a lot of stuff. Like, I've done quite a lot of things. It's really strange.
0: Oh, nice one. So how did this all start for you then? Why accounting, first of all?
9: I mean, aside from the fact that it's hugely glamorous. So I didn't actually, I think like a lot of people that end up in accounting, it's not necessarily where you think you're going to end up. I think there's not many that people who grew up through primary school until now, obviously, because now I've made it a very sexy and interesting career.
0: Absolutely.
9: But when I grow up, I can't wait to be an accountant, after actor as top, and just below astronaut. But it was really for me, I'm a problem solver, and I grew up in a creative family, and I saw their kind of struggles every year with tax and finance and how that impacted kind of, you know, life, mental health, how we lived. And when I didn't end up going to the arts in a shock to everyone in the family, my biggest rebellion I could think of was to become an accountant and not a musician or a dancer. I thought, actually, what I can do is I understand these people really well and I can build something that really works for them, meet them where they are and kind of change the power in that relationship to be all kind of accountant based and kind of

0: dictating things through to meeting people where they are in terms of finances. And that's how Mazooma started. So it really just started off with, well, how can we get information? Shove it in an envelope, stick it in the post, we'll handle it. And it grew from there. It was accidentally the first subscription model. I didn't know it had never been done before. I think a good degree of naivety is probably sound when you start a business, otherwise you'd never do anything.
1: Yeah.
0: And yeah, it just grew from there. People liked it, we went with it, and that was that.
1: And what made you want to start a company? Because obviously being an accountant, most companies need an accountant. Most people need an accountant. So there's plenty of jobs that you can do as an accountant. What made you want to go out there and start something new on your own?
0: First, I'm a very stubborn person. So just, you know, not really having anyone else to answer to appealed to me. But I think it's that creative streak.
1: Yeah.
0: So that of my family is that kind of desire to create something new for myself. I love trying new things, pushing boundaries, finding new ways of doing stuff. And I'd always done that in kind of, I know I was quite young, but in my career to that point, I'd always kind of enjoyed that side of it. And so it followed on from there. And I wanted to do something that really worked with that market on a big scale. And there weren't any jobs in that because the model didn't exist. So I sort of had to create my own job out of it.
1: Yeah. And how did it grow? How quickly did it grow? Has it been a long, drawn-out process? Have you been quite lucky? Have there been lots of things that have gone wrong along the way? How has that all worked?
0: All of the above.
1: okay.
0: We've been going 20 years now, so we're the largest ever female-founded accounting business in UK history,
1: wow.
0: Which sounds amazing, but is a depressingly low bar. So very much working on raising that bar so the next generation of women can kind of fly past me in terms of doing this. There's always luck involved in success. Anyone who says that it was all just hard graft, yes, there's hard graft, but you can also graft really, really hard and not be successful. There is always a good timing, zeitgeist, right place, right time, right people, asking the right questions. Having that one day when you're just bold enough and thinking, well, I'm just going to ask the question today. And the day before you didn't have that kind of confidence for whatever reason. So there's always an element of luck in it. And then it's, you know, I'm a woman founding a business that straddles accounting and tech. There wasn't and still isn't an abundance of people willing to throw a bunch of money at this stuff in terms of female-led businesses. So it was many, many years of hard graft. We didn't raise money until 2019. We didn't raise proper money until 2024. That's 18 years in. So it's been the last, unsurprisingly, the last couple of years since we raised money that we've really, really scaled. But prior to that, we were still, you know, a multi-million pound company.
1: So how do you get to be a multi-million company without raising money? You know, a lot of people, it's become a big thing now, the idea of needing to raise money and investment. And I see it a lot with a lot of friends and business owners. But to do it without raising money, how did you do that?
0: It's bootstrapping. You know, it's that thing of you get very, very good at not having things. So because of that, I do think that every business owner, every entrepreneur should learn how to bootstrap. It's really, in inverted commas, easy to do things and all that stuff, you know, fail fast and all that when you've got loads of cash and you can afford to do it. When failing means, or failing fast means you either pay your mortgage that month or you don't, or you eat that month or you don't, then that is really high stakes in terms of making sure you get it right. And that means you're obsessed with the ROI on what you spend. So what is this thing going to genuinely bring me? And it lets you learn to prioritize spend really quickly. So yeah, lovely, big, glossy advertising campaign over loads of billboards or whatever else is going to be fantastic. Can you tie that back to bringing you new business? Because if not, it's probably brand awareness and vanity. You might be better off spending that time kind of doing the shoe leather stuff and networking, building your business that way to get the revenue coming in so that you can then in the future invest it in that kind of stuff. And that's what we had to do.
1: Yeah. And is it, I mean, were you always doing this on your own, or have you had a great team of people helping you? Because sometimes a lot of business founders feel the need to do everything themselves. If you want something done right, then you do it yourself. Or have you got the right people helping you?
0: Yeah. So it started off, you know, my spare bedroom. And over the years we've grown, and that is about taking on the right people. The hardest part is letting go of things that you're not the best person at. So even though I'm trained as an accountant, I'm actually, I'm going to whisper it, not that great an accountant. I'm not that great an accountant. I just don't love it. You know, it's not where my absolute passion lies, but there are people who absolutely love it and they are so passionate about it. So I hire those people to do that work. I don't love doing forecasts and board packs. So I now have a CFO who does that stuff. And what that does is that means that I spend my time doing the things that only I can do. And that's the kind of invention, the kind of key stakeholder in tech development, being the kind of front person, thought leadership, that stuff that should sit with me. But it's a real balance, because being able to afford hiring those people, you'll make mistakes, you'll hire the wrong people, they'll waste your money, you'll go backwards. That's normal. Everyone does it. It still hurts, but expect to do it. It can be really easy then to feel like you've been burned and to just go back to doing it yourself.
1: Yeah.
0: I think you have to take the learning out of that and go, well, am I learning to articulate properly? Am I learning to be a better boss? Am I learning to be clear about what I do and don't want from things? What good looks like, how to get there, what I'll tolerate in terms of failure. And you learn all that by making mistakes that usually cost you money or time, and money and time are almost inseparable a lot of the time in business. So that is a really hard thing to do, but you've got to work through that. And eventually you start hiring people who do things better than you do, and you think, ah, okay, yeah, that's why they do it. Remember the first time I got a set of forecasts from my CFO, and they were so much better than anything I'd ever put together. I was like, yeah, no, that's why that happened. I don't know if you got this, so good for them.
1: And with all the awards that you've won, because there's been a lot over the years, which is fantastic, for various different things for you and the business, what difference does that make for you and the business?
0: So awards were something that we used in the really early days because we couldn't afford advertising or proper PR. So it was a really good way to get your name out there. And you know, the trick of it is that being a finalist for an award will usually get you just as much PR as being a winner for an award, because by the time the ceremony's over, you're done, right? On to the next thing, like so-and-so won. You can get a lot of PR, especially locally, if you're a finalist for something. It's a good news story. It's also a really good signal to people you might want to employ that this is a business kind of worth being a part of. So you're saving money on that kind of recruitment cost as well. It's got that kind of double whammy. So it's useful there. And in local press especially, it's a way for, if you're working in a kind of a more local market, for other businesses to see you and think, oh, I've heard of them. Actually, maybe I'll go and speak to them. Super useful. From a personal point of view, it's actually a moment that I think is important as an entrepreneur. We talked about it right at the top of this, about just taking a moment to take stock, because you never sit there and read out your own CV. You will give yourself the hardest time out of anybody. You will be so rough on yourself just to be able to sit there one day in a good frock and hear somebody read out your career to you, whether you win or not, is really valuable, because it makes you just stop and look back down the mountain instead of only looking at what you've got left to go. And actually you need those little stop points, because otherwise the grind can kind of be relentless. And because most entrepreneurs I know want to go faster and their time scale was, well, I want this done yesterday, they just never, ever, ever stop and think, actually, I've come a really, really long way. So it's that kind of moment. And if ever I win one, I try and think about, imagine that 20-year-old who went into her first lecture as an apprentice, doing an apprenticeship to study accounting. Imagine you told her what today was and what she'd won, she'd be blown away. And that's kind of what you have to keep framing. That's why they're important on a personal level.
1: Yeah. Oh, that makes a lot of sense. And with regards to being, you were talking about being obviously a female founder, and I assume, is accounting a male industry generally? Do you feel like you're one of the few women, not just in accounting, but certainly running an accountancy business? Does that feel like a lonely place to be, or can you use it for your advantage?
0: So that kind of, the answer to that question sits in two places. I've done quite a lot of work on this. There are just as many women in accounting as there are men. It's, you know, in terms of the total number of jobs, but in senior roles, Only 18% of those are held by women. So we're talking kind of C-suite, director level, partner. And when you look at the makeup in the UK of female-founded accounting firms, this data is a couple of years old now, but there are only a handful of truly female-founded firms that turn over over £1 million. And then over the 3+ mark, you're looking at her. That's it. So that is obviously disappointing. And it happens for lots of reasons. First of all, accounting qualifications take a long time to do. And you tend to do them, people go into them after university. So if you're pairing that with a career and then maybe wanting to, you know, have children, that known child penalty that exists in a woman's careers anyway is compounded when you're having to take professional qualifications that might span 5 years to do over that time period too. So those roles can be blocked kind of accidentally, but also I think there's a responsibility of the accounting body to look at making sure that they're not accidentally being quite sexist with that and making them inaccessible to people who have child or caring responsibilities. We also know that 70% of childcare and caring responsibilities in the UK still sits with women, regardless of whether they're the high earner or they're in a heterosexual relationship, it still sits with a woman. And that's a blocker, right? A lot of kind of big fancy accounting event type things happen in the evenings. And that means that, you know, if you do have caring responsibilities and you're a woman in a senior role, you don't get to go to them. So, yeah, I think that it's it is changing. And we do see more women coming into accounting, but we need to accelerate the pathways or do something about the pathways and the blockers to let those women take senior roles. Because we know that diversity in those roles in all ways gets better outcomes for companies. That data's tracked over goodness knows how many years. It's strange to me that large companies don't want to kind of take that and run with it as, you know, for the at least for their bottom lines. It would definitely help those, but more so because it's genuinely the right thing to do.
1: Yeah, oh, definitely. And with regards to moving forward, are you constantly think, not constantly, but I mean, is it always on your mind about becoming bigger and better? Are you wanting to expand, or is a lot of your time focused on, yeah, what you're doing at the moment?
0: Scale is something we've always been doing. It's still very much a part of the plan. Mainly because I think the market's underserved and that we can access people who are not getting a good service because something doesn't work for them in what they're getting. So a really good solution to that. Also because legislation opening up means that more people are kind of swept into what we do and we're a really good option for them. Things like Making Tax Digital coming in means that an extra sort of 2 million plus people are swept into the regular reporting tax system. And they could probably do with some good value assistance to deal with that. But also because I think the scale for me, just from a, it's not an ego thing, but it's an interesting challenge. You know, as you scale things, you learn more about yourself. You learn more about yourself as a CEO and a founder. And that problem solving thing is just always interesting to me. I always like a new thing to kind of conquer or solve. So scale is a really, I'd say, easy way. Attempting to scale, scaling isn't easy, but trying to scale is a way of putting those problems in front of me and letting me have a crack at them.
1: Yeah. And do you have to, in terms of scaling, where do you kind of start with that? Are you having to approach other people, other businesses? How do you scale with the company?
0: Yeah, we've got two main routes. The first is direct to market, which is how we've always grown. So direct kind of straight to the small business market and you know, people buy online and sign us up with us that way. But we also do acquire client books from other firms that are retiring or seeking to step out of the profession, or honestly, accountants who just kind of, they're tired and we've got a whole new set of legislation coming in and it's time for them to do something else. We can make sure we've got a good home for their clients. And so we do purchase those client bases from firms and put them into what we do and give those exiting firm owners a really nice exit and some, you know, money back for all the years they spent building a company.
1: Yeah. Oh, fantastic. Well, if people want more information about Mazuma and all the services that you offer, where should they go?
0: Go straight over to mazumamoney.co.uk. And I'm also, you'll find me personally, I'm usually knocking about LinkedIn. You'll find me, it's just Lucy Cohen. So you'll find me there. But yeah, definitely head over to the website if you're interested about what we do, or you're a firm owner thinking about what your exit looks like. We could definitely have a chat.
1: Fantastic. Lucy Cohen, thank you so much for being our Entrepreneur of the Week.
0: Thanks so much for having me on. This is so much fun.
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0: Fleetwood Mac and Go Your Own Way. It's just gone 25 to 6, and joining us on the line now with our weekly sports report is Freddie Lamb. How are you, Freddie?
1: I'm very good, Hannah. How are you?
0: Yeah, really good, thank you. Enjoying the World Cup?
1: Absolutely. It's the gift that keeps on giving so far this summer.
0: Oh, definitely. There's been some great matches and some not so great.
1: Yes, there has. I think we're definitely getting to the period now where we should be good games from here on out. We'll just say that.
0: Oh, definitely. Hope so. It's exciting now, isn't it? Because it's all knockout stages. So
1: exactly, it ups the ante. That's for sure.
0: Yeah, definitely. So Canada scored. Big moment for them.
1: Yes, absolutely. We had our first knockout game last night, and it was Canada versus South Africa. It was 0-0 until the 92nd minute, and Canada managed to get the ball over the line and move through into the last 16 of the World Cup for their first ever time. So massive for them. Wanted to mention that straight away just because it's our first knockout game of the World Cup. And it's huge for them. I mean, it's unprecedented waters for them. They've never been here before, and they are into a latter stage of the competition. And as one of the hosts, you always want to see the hosts do well, I think. And I think a lot of people did actually sort of write them off a little bit early on. The US and Mexico were the stronger favourites more than Canada when it comes to the hosts. And they're proving people wrong. And it's great to see. I watched the game they played against Switzerland a week or so back, and it wasn't the best of performances from Canada. Last night, a lot better, a lot more solid in defence. And they kept South Africa at bay for the majority of the game. So they did very well and managed to finally nick that goal, which was oh so important. And it just shows you can't ever give up. You've got to keep trying and trying. I thought it was going to extra time. I was ready to get up and, get a snack ready for extra time. I was ready to go. But no, they had other ideas, and it's brilliant for them. Really, really is.
0: Absolutely. Well done them. England eventually beat Panama 2-0. It took them a while, though, didn't it? My goodness.
1: Yeah, it did. It was one of those first halves where, you know, it was drab, and it was a little bit like they were playing in cement, to be honest. It was slow, so slow. Yeah. They couldn't get through, and it got even worse when, you know, you're hearing that Croatia are beating Ghana and all of a sudden England are second. And if England finished second in that group, they face Portugal instead of, they're going to go and face Congo, and no offense to Congo, but Portugal's a much harder game. So England fans will be very happy they got over the line in that 2-0 win. But it was another mediocre performance, I think. I think a lot of people saw the second half against Croatia when they won it 4-2, and they thought this is going to be where they where they run off now. Is this the England we're going to be used to? Ghana was a lot less high octane than that, but Ghana did very good at their game plan was just to sit 11 people, and even the manager was behind the ball at points. You know, that was their goal. So they played it perfectly. But Panama did a little bit of the same. But Panama didn't go for England. They had a couple of moments where it looked like maybe they'd score. So they went after them a bit more than Ghana did. But no, look, I think England is still very hard to tell what they can do fully. It's going to be interesting when they face a better side, but they've got a hell of a run now to the final. I mean, you look at this side of the draw that they're on, and we've got Brazil versus Japan tonight, which I think is going to be a corker. It looks like they're going to face one of those teams in the quarters, and then probably you'd expect Argentina in the semi-finals. So it's not easy, but it's a lot easier than the other side of the draw. So if you're an England fan, you're crossing everything, because it looks like it could be a World Cup final.

0: team in the world, according to FIFA rankings, and Scotland gave it a good go. But to be honest, it was their own mistakes. You look at the four goals they conceded in the competition, and three of them came from them messing around with it in the box and not clearing their lines. So, you know, you don't want to be, you don't want to say one of those things. It's they've got themselves to blame, but they got there. And that's the important thing. They haven't been there for 28 years, and it's a huge step forward for Scotland as a footballing nation. You've been in back-to-back Euros, making it to a World Cup. Massive for them. And you look at how they played at moments against those big teams in their group, and they played well and they held their own. So I think it's definitely a lot of positives to take. And obviously the big takeaway really from the competition for Scotland is that Steve Clarke, their manager since 2019, has stepped down. It was announced straight after the Croatia-Ghana game. That was the game that solidified Scotland's exit out of the World Cup. And he said he steps down, which was very surprising because he only signed a new contract a month ago before the competition started. So he came out and said, look, it's been a privilege, a pleasure. I've taken it as far as I can, and I'll always be proud of it. And I think that hopefully, as time goes on, people will remember how, you know, he's the most successful manager in Scotland's history. 2 Euros and a World Cup. And yes, did we not play the best in those tournaments? Sure. But he's done an unbelievable thing for the country, and he should be celebrated. And, you know, good luck at whatever he now does in his future endeavours. Hopefully not managing England. I can't see it, but, you know, I mean, obviously Thomas Tuchel's just signed a new contract, but you never know. Maybe they'll do a swap. Who knows?
1: Oh, goodness. Okay, so on to Formula One.
0: Yes, we were in Austria on the weekend, and it was an interesting qualifying on the Saturday. George Russell got the pole, which was a little bit controversial, but he got it, and he also got the win. He held on to win the F1 race on the Sunday. He just about beat off a Max Verstappen and an Antonelli, who were right at his heels, especially on the last few laps. But it's his first win since the opening race of the season in Australia. He's reclaimed second place, and he's cut the gap to Antonelli to 40 points. And I always find it funny with F1 is you hear 40 points and you're used to that in rugby or football. You'd say that's a lot of points. Yeah. But in F1, two weekends and you're first. It makes that much of a difference. So don't write George Russell off. Don't write anyone off at this point. Hamilton as well, who's sitting in third. But yeah, it was a good race. It was the battle really for me was Antonelli versus Verstappen for second and third. Their race was fantastic between the two of them. Antonelli took second place on the last lap, and it was a brilliant showing from him because, like we say, if he finishes third, Russell's jumped up even closer to him. So it was very, very important that he got that second place, and he did so. He's racing unbelievably, the teenager, and you know, you're almost rooting for him because he's so young. But George Russell obviously is a Brit. Big, big for him to get that win and to get back on the podium on the first place. But it's going to be very interesting because Antonelli is young and he's a raw racer. He's fast and he takes those risks, and that's why he got second on the weekend. And George Russell is so smart, and he breathes Formula One, and he knows every little thing that can make him that little bit faster. And he doesn't take risks, but he takes calculated ones when he needs to. So I think it will be between the two of them for the championship. And I think it will come right down to the wire.
1: Yeah. It's nice when it's not automatically going to be one person. It's nice that it's a bit of a race.
0: Absolutely. We got it last year with Lando Norris and Piastri, didn't we? So no offense, Max Verstappen, but I'm quite happy you're not just running away with it again and again and again now. It makes it more interesting, Max. I'm sorry.
1: Yeah, for sure. And what about cricket?
0: Yes, there is the England-New Zealand test going on at the moment. But really, what's sort of outshone that over the weekend was that England captain Ben Stokes made a stunning announcement that he's retiring from international cricket at the conclusion of the third test against New Zealand. So it's a massive news. No one really saw it coming. There's been obviously some things happening in the press and in his personal life, which we won't go into now, but no, nothing too crazy. He likes a night out, as we all do. Maybe he shouldn't be, maybe not while he's on a test. Some might say that.
1: Yes.
0: But you've got to let your hair down sometimes, but who knows? But no, he's an amazing cricketer, and he's going to go down as one of the best for England ever, I think. I mean, he's 15 years he's been playing for England, and that's a long, long time in cricket. I mean, it's brilliant what he's achieved and everything.

0: he's done. And what was quite amazing was that it was announced in the middle of a bowling spell on Sunday yesterday. The statement was released and it was very interesting to do it in the middle of a test. But what was amazing was the first ball after the news of his retirement was Stokes bowling and he took a wicket. I mean, it's just quite unbelievably timed, and that is the universe going, yeah, I'm retiring, but I'm going to give you a couple more wickets before I go.
1: Brilliant.
0: Quite amazing, isn't it, just? So, you know, I mean, an illustrious career, 15 years, amazing. And like I say, he'll go down as one of the greats, I think. I think that what will happen is, you know, he's been the captain during his tricky time with England. I mean, over the last few years, they haven't been the best, and people have looked at it and gone, where is the England we know? And he's been a real driving force of getting them to compete at the best of their ability. And I think England are at a point now, it looks like they will lose the test against New Zealand, in all honesty, but I think there are sparks, and maybe, as he said in his statement, this is the best time for him to step away. And maybe it does need a new captain to take it on now and run with it. Someone younger who's going to be in and around these guys for a longer period. So it's a big moment for him to announce this retirement. And I think it takes a lot of bravery to do it, especially during the middle of a test. But you know, he's going to be celebrated. I think he'll be more celebrated in a few years. I think people will look back on Ben Stokes and go, wow, you know, we knew he was good. But when you're looking at the numbers and just the career and what he's done for the team and how he's dragged them through really dark times, is something to be really even more celebrated than wickets and runs, I think.
1: Yeah, for sure. Well, thank you very much for being with us, Freddie Lamb. Thank you for the sports report. Have a great week ahead. Come on, England. And we'll catch up hopefully next week.
0: Come on, Scotland. Oh, no, we're out. But no, come on, England. Yes. And Spain. Can't forget Spain.
1: And Spain. Absolutely. Come on, Spain. Yes, Spain are playing on Thursday night. We've got England Wednesday night, Spain Thursday night. So, yes, excited for both.
0: Good double bill, that will be.
1: Yeah, definitely. Okay, thanks, Freddie. Have a good one.
0: You too, Hannah. Thank you.
1: Bye-bye.
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7: 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We all look forward to Selena's return as soon as she's able. 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
8: Hannah Murray. TRE in the afternoon.

your cigarette break. It's like 10,000 spoons when all you need is a knife. It's meeting the man of my dreams and then meeting his beautiful wife. And isn't it ironic?

0: Alanis Morissette and Ironic from the award-winning album Jagged Little Pill. Let's have some business news.
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0: British American Tobacco announced plans to cut around 5,500 jobs globally, about 20% of its workforce, as part of an AI-driven restructuring and cost-cutting program. BT and Verizon agreed to combine their international operations into a 50-50 joint venture, with Verizon paying $625 million to equalize ownership. The new business will serve corporate customers in roughly 180 countries and be headquartered in the UK. UK mortgage approvals fell to their lowest level in 2.5 years, reflecting higher borrowing costs and continued pressure on the housing market. And the US dollar is heading for its strongest monthly performance in nearly a year, supported by expectations of higher interest rates and optimism about the US economy. That is your business news for today, and that is basically it from me. I hope you've enjoyed today's show. Some fascinating guests. I will be back with you tomorrow at 3. Enjoy the rest of your Monday.

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0: At this Tibetan monastery, you've got your long hair, you've still got your guitars, and you're singing a song, aren't you? Tell me what you were singing.
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1: BBC News with Neil Nunes. Thousands of migrants have been trying to leave South Africa ahead of an unofficial deadline set by anti-immigration campaigners. Many gathered at transit camps set up to facilitate their departure, saying they fear violence. Nomsa Maseko has been speaking to migrants in Durban.
2: The protest organizers themselves have said that they have no interest in looting, in damaging property, but that they want for their message and the government to take illegal immigration serious. They have promised that the protests on June 30th will be peaceful. This is one of the buses that will be ensuring that the people here, the more than 70 Malawians, will be taken home to safety. How do you feel about this?
3: I am relieved to be going back to my home country, even though I have never been attacked or intimidated while living here. But I am heartbroken because I am leaving my four young children behind.
1: The U.S. Supreme Court has blocked President Trump's attempt to fire a governor of the U.S. Central Bank after he accused her of mortgage fraud. The judges said the administration had not provided the Federal Reserve Governor Lisa Cook with sufficient procedural protections for her to contest the charges. Gary O'Donohue has more now from Washington.
4: It's a mixed day for Donald Trump at the Supreme Court, but its rejection of his high-profile attempt, the first in the history of the Fed, to fire a member of the governing body, is a significant blow. The justices, in a 5-4 ruling, said Lisa Cook had not been granted due process, and it kicked the decision back to the lower courts where the facts could be established. She'll remain in her job while that happens. But on the same day, the justices also struck down a 91-year-old precedent which upheld a law Congress had passed to protect members of other federal agencies.
1: More international aid has been pledged in the wake of last week's double earthquake in Venezuela. The Netherlands has announced it's sending a naval vessel with emergency supplies. China has promised almost $15 million. Our correspondent Will Grant is with responders in La Guaira.
5: This has been a very patchy response, and I think that has been the difficulty, is that people here I've spoken to aren't trained by the military. One man who seems to be coordinating this is a 19-year-old barman, and the military men were asking him where they should go. And I was standing next to him when that was happening. He said, yeah, I've been doing a good job. He has worked every hour possible since this has happened. But of course, it shouldn't fall to the shoulders of a 19-year-old barman to dig out his neighbours. But there is also clearly acknowledgement that Venezuela is facing a natural disaster like no other.
1: This is the latest world news from the BBC.
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13: The alleged motive isn't yet clear in this case, although police have reportedly said that the shooting may have involved what they termed a family tragedy.
1: Police in Nigeria say at least 10 students have been rescued after gunmen abducted them from a secondary school in the northeastern state of Borno. The students were sitting their final exams when the attackers stormed the school in the town of Lasa on Monday. A police spokesman told the BBC one teacher was killed and another was wounded. WhatsApp is to let people chat without having to reveal their phone number by exchanging unique usernames instead. The platform said the update would be rolled out to the platform's 3 billion account holders over the next few months. It comes after privacy concerns from users who said they didn't always want to have to share their numbers. At the first of today's World Cup fixtures, Japan are 1-0 up at half-time against the five-time champions Brazil in Houston. While the South Americans are the strong favorites to progress to the next round, the Japanese are hopeful of an upset after they beat the Brazilians in a friendly clash in Tokyo last December. Later, Germany take on Paraguay in Boston. BBC World News.
14: Welcome to the newsroom from the BBC World Service with me, Will Chalk. It's an unimaginable scenario. Your relative trapped under a pile of rubble and you only have your bare hands to get them out. But it's been the reality for thousands in Venezuela for 5 days now after Wednesday's double earthquake. Around 1,500 people are known to have died, with tens of thousands still missing. That number is likely to rise. More international aid is being pledged, but with time running out in which more survivors could feasibly be found, for many, it's already too late. Our senior international correspondent, Orla Guerin, is in the coastal town of Carabuchera, which was badly hit.
15: Calling for a crowbar. Something so simple could help save a life. Rescue teams found one survivor here in Carabuchera yesterday, under the rubble of a complex called Vista Mar. Ruben, a volunteer, tells me they've been hearing more signs of life today.
16: We have one person talking. Yeah, another can touch the floor down. She understands. We say, if you can hear me, touch. And she did it. And she did it twice.
17: There is a real sense of urgency here now. Every minute counts. More paramedics have been rushing in, bringing additional equipment. There have been calls for gloves, lots of gloves, for backboards to help stabilize people before they're carried out. And all around, people are waiting, hoping that somebody will be brought out alive, even after all these days.
18: Silencio total.
17: Then a call for silence. And an instruction to sit completely still so that specialist radar could be used.
18: Alto, alto.
17: The wait is tense and full of anguish for some, like Jenny Cabrera, whose mum and dad are under the rubble. Do you still have hope?
19: Always. Until the end.
17: But so far, no one has been found here today. Hope surges here with moments like this. Baby Juan David, back in the arms of his father last Friday. His mother, Diana, also rescued alive. Now recovering at a clinic in Caracas, she told the BBC her son was the reason she survived. Everything was about my baby. He was my motivation to be awake and alert. As long as he was alive, I was going to be alive. Every so often I touched his nose to see that he was still breathing.
14: Orla Guerin there with just some stories of survivors. And since Orla sent that report, a 21-year-old man has been pulled from the rubble in Venezuela's La Guaira state. He was trapped for 106 hours. That's according to the country's acting president, Delcy Rodriguez. We're going to get more on this story and we're going to try and speak to our correspondent, Will Grant, who is in Venezuela for us. Signal has been patchy, but we'll do our best with this. Will, we understand that there are still large areas that aren't getting any help at all.
20: Well, I'm currently in a place called Playa Grande, where another one of these situations, which will hopefully, certainly all Venezuelans hoping, lead to the removal, the extraction of a man from the rubble all of these hours after the twin earthquake struck. There are international teams working all around the clock from the US, Costa Rica, Chile, to remove a man from a collapsed shopping center. He was the security guard. He is several floors beneath ground, and they are trying in a very delicate operation to remove him from there. It is an extraordinary thing to witness, all of this international cooperation. But as you say, not many families at all have been able to lean on that kind of cooperation. Instead, they've been scrabbling at the dirt and the dust and the concrete with their bare hands, or at best with picks and shovels.
14: So given all of that, then, how long do you think it's going to take for us to get a clearer picture of exactly how many people have been killed here?
20: It's such a difficult thing. I feel like the updates that are coming from the government are very sporadic. They're very unclear. When one on the ground is seeing that people are confirming that there's five dead in this building, 12 in that, and so on, then the only update that we got from the government in a sort of 24-hour period was 20 more people added to the final number of dead, or the current number of dead, I should say, which is very confusing to ordinary Venezuelans. But to be quite honest, they don't have time or space to focus on that. All they know is they're doing their very, very best to help those who might still be able to be helped, whether or not they're survivors in hospital, as we were hearing, or people like this man in this situation in front of me, which everybody's hoping actually ends well, or indeed trying to comfort the families, attend to the injured in field hospitals, get food to the homeless, get shelter to the homeless, offer spaces for families to bed down, so on and so forth. Venezuelans coming in from all over the country to the affected area to try and do their part. It is an extraordinary moment to witness, but the devastation is such that it needs not just that, but so much more coordination and support than is actually reaching the country.
14: Yeah, I wonder, from the people you've been speaking to, it's obviously an unimaginable thing for most of us, but is the main emotion then anger that this help is not coming quick enough?
20: It's hard to say. People often ask about the anger, and of course there is. There's lots of it. And people have seen social videos of Venezuelans trying to pull their family members from the rubble, and of course they're furious that more hasn't been done. What I'm sort of seeing is more the quiet, understated fury about that. People are angry, but as I say, quite honestly, they're focused on more important things, like reaching those bodies, reaching those family members to pull them out and give them a dignified funeral. I think that will harden over time. Where was the help? Why wasn't it there? And of course, there are examples of people being very, very angry on camera, on video, in person, and so on. But generally, what I'm seeing is more of a sort of quiet determination to do what one can, a resignation in some places that, you know, the government wasn't up to the task. It was already a government that was in problems, and then simply couldn't cope with the magnitude of these twin events, which people do recognize would be beyond the realm of pretty much any government in the world. Such is the degree of the damage that has been created across such a wide area.
14: Will, thanks very much for speaking to us in a very stressful situation there. That's our correspondent in Caracas, Will Grant, there. Right, there are just hours to go now until an unofficial deadline for undocumented migrants to leave South Africa. It's been set by anti-migrant groups who are expected to protest if it's not met. But there is also a very real, if unspoken, threat of violence. Jean is from Burundi and has lived in the country for 9 years. She's currently in the process of seeking asylum. She says she was attacked by an angry mob in April, and now she's worried about her and her children's safety. She sent us this voice note.
0: I was attacked on April this year. A group of people came to me, starting swearing at me, calling me names, that I'm a foreigner, I'm a kwerekwere, I have to go back where I came from. They destroy my stuff, everything, and also starting beating me in front of my kids. So now I'm worried about this deadline, 30th June. We don't know what to do. I don't know where to go with my kids. I am very, very worried about this date. We don't know what is going to happen to us.
14: Well, some countries, including Nigeria, Ghana and Malawi, have organised voluntary repatriations, but many others have nowhere to return to. For more on this, I spoke to our correspondent in Johannesburg, Mayeni Jones.
21: Groups that have been protesting against illegal migration have set an informal deadline of the 30th of June for all migrants who are in South Africa illegally to leave the country. So essentially, that's their main request, but there have been concerns that if they're not satisfied with the number of people who've left, it could descend to violence. So police force have beefed up their operations in some parts of the country, including here in Johannesburg, as well as in neighboring Pretoria and in Durban in the east of the country. So the people are now waiting to see what would happen on June 30th, if the protests will remain peaceful or if it might escalate into some of the xenophobic violence that South Africa has witnessed in the past.
14: Yeah, because that threat of violence must seem very real for migrants there, because as you say, we have seen examples of it in recent weeks, haven't we?
21: Yeah, there have been reports of migrants, particularly from Malawi, assembling in Durban, asking their country to repatriate them. And Nigeria and Ghana have organised repatriation flights for some of their citizens. So there is definitely been a lot of fear among migrant communities, and even people who are here legally say that they've sometimes been asked on public transport or when working or out and about to show their papers. Now, this is something that the government has strongly condemned. They say nobody but immigration officers should ask people to present their papers. But they can't control the whole of the territory. And so some migrants who are here legally are still concerned that they might be targeted because people might believe that they're here illegally.
14: From the perspective of the people protesting, I mean, they have already, I guess, achieved part of what they're aiming for, because thousands of people have already left.
21: Yeah, thousands of people have been leaving, citizens from Nigeria and Ghana, as I mentioned, but also Mozambican, Malawians and others. There are reports in local media that buses carrying foreigners have been queuing up at the border and people trying to leave the country before this 30th of June deadline. So in some ways, the protesters' requests have been met, but their requests are kind of bigger, really, and that's what the government has been saying. They say that they believe illegal migrants put pressure on things like healthcare, like public hospitals, public schools. But the government says, you know, South Africa's economic problems are not to be blamed on migrants.
14: Maeli Jones speaking to me a little earlier from Johannesburg. To Germany, where a sixth person has died after a shooting at a youth welfare centre in Stade, a city west of Hamburg. Footage shows police surrounding two people who tried to get away from the scene in a car. Justin Kutz was there.
2: We saw the police vehicles here and at first thought it was just a normal road accident. Then we heard that several police cars were coming from all directions, some of them at high speed. They just told us to get to safety, to get as far away as possible, as quickly as we could. They fired at the car and shot out three tyres.
14: Our Berlin correspondent Jessica Parker is on her way to Stade and sent us this update.
13: The first shots were reported at just after midday in Stade, a city which has a population of around 50,000 people and lies just to the west of Hamburg. It happened at a youth welfare centre that, according to German media, houses a facility for mothers and children. All of the dead are adults, according to police, who have also stated that there is no ongoing threat to the public. A suspect has been arrested, while two others are also being questioned. Mass shootings are not unheard of in Germany, but they are relatively rare. Any alleged motive isn't yet clear in this case, although police have reportedly said that the shooting may have involved what they termed a family tragedy.
14: Jessica Parker, our Berlin correspondent there. You're listening to The Newsroom from the BBC World Service with me, Will Chalk. Over the 4 years of the Ukraine war, the messaging from Vladimir Putin has been relatively consistent. Russia is achieving its aims and it's doing it well. But this was the Russian president on state TV on Sunday night.
3: We're going through a difficult period. Difficult stage, but it's taught us a lot. It's allowed us to feel the very essence of what it means to be a citizen of Russia.
14: He was talking about fuel shortages, which have led to petrol rationing, prompted by repeated Ukrainian drone strikes on Russian infrastructure. He did, however, stress that the problem was not critical. But if Putin admits it's bad, just how bad is it? I asked our diplomatic correspondent, James Landau.
22: Well, I think clearly the impact of these Ukrainian airstrikes is now beginning to bite. I think it's one thing to talk, as many people have in recent months, of the increasing economic pressure that's been felt here in Russia. But it's another thing for ordinary people actually to see it in practice, to see petrol stations closed, queues at others, widespread rationing of energy. Even in the occupied peninsula of Crimea, you've got, for some, an absolute ban on civilians filling their cars so that priority is given to military vehicles. This, I think, brings it home to an awful lot of ordinary Russians in a way that it hasn't been before. And I think that is as Ukraine has intended. Part of their strategy in targeting Russian energy is to create these shortages so that more people are aware of what's going on in the war. And what Ukraine hopes is that that translates into political pressure on the Kremlin. Now, the question, of course, is whether that is actually working, because at the moment, President Putin makes it very, very clear that, yes, there are shortages. Yes, you know, they're dealing with them. But his aims in this war remain unchanged.
14: But still, the fact that he is acknowledging this publicly, he's not a man who likes to acknowledge any critique publicly, it shows the extent of the pressure that he is feeling.
22: I think what it does is it shows the extent of the problem, and the fact that it was so visible and so public, that I think it became a problem that it was impossible to ignore. And I think that's in part one of the reasons why President Putin has come out and addressed it. You know, he's had a meeting of senior officials and others to discuss the issue, promised to tackle it by increasing the production of air defences, by speeding up the repairs to all these energy facilities that are being hit, to try and increase the amount of imports of energy that Russia can get from outside, despite the sanctions. He also said that, look, Russia has already banned the export of petrol and jet fuel overseas. He said that they're now considering a ban on the export of diesel as well. So these are the things that he says that they're trying to do to show that the government is actually addressing the issue and they're not just sort of ignoring it.
14: So our diplomatic correspondent James Landau there. Well, here in the UK, we are set to have a new Prime Minister, and the man wanting to take that role has been outlining his vision for the country. Andy Burnham, the former Mayor of Greater Manchester, is currently the only candidate to replace Keir Starmer, who resigned last week under pressure from his governing Labour Party. So, what is Mr Burnham's plan?
4: The change will be the biggest change in our lifetimes to the way the country is run, and it is consistent with the 2024 manifesto. We will create a more streamlined state with a clearer purpose to power up all parts of the country and put a laser-like focus on growth and regeneration, good growth. The change will be driven through the Prime Minister's office in an extended operation based here in Manchester.
14: So some big promises there, but for more detail on what they actually mean in practice, I spoke to our political correspondent, Rob Watson.
5: Essentially, it's devolution. It's to, in other words, to get power and money, funds away from London, which is by far and away the richest bit of Britain, to all the other bits in the hope that they could become as prosperous as London and the South East. And to put this in a little bit of context, I mean, why this is interesting is because Britain, of all the developed countries in the world, is one of the most centralised. If you look at kind of international league tables, you know, we have more power concentrated in London than most other countries in their capital cities. And so the sort of the idea is to, you know, to essentially repeat what he did in Manchester, where he's been the mayor for the last 10 years, and that is to try and get money together, to get private investors together, public sector, to get, you know, all elements of the community together on the basis that, you know, if you want to grow the country, if you want to grow bits, the people who know how to do that best are the people that live there. But I mean, a couple of caveats, really. I mean, one is when he said this is like going to be the biggest change in Britain with his number 10 of the North driving all of this change. I think former Prime Minister Tony Blair would be saying to himself, hang on a minute. I mean, I set up parliaments in Scotland and Wales. It's not as big as that. And I think, again, worth pointing out, other prime ministers, anyone remember Boris Johnson, David Cameron, they all promised to sort of redistribute wealth and power and influence from London to the poorer bits of the country. So, you know, massive amounts of scepticism out there. But he has a great slogan, and maybe I should leave you with that, and it's that, the line is, and he repeated it twice, growth to every postcode, hope to every heart.
14: Wow.
5: So you can see he's going to sound different to Keir Starmer at any rate.
14: Our political correspondent, Rob Watson, there. One of the biggest fortnights in British sport, the Wimbledon Tennis Championships, is well underway. As always, fans queued for hours and hours and hours to get tickets ahead of the gates opening earlier, but they didn't seem to mind.
6: 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She's the GOAT, at least on the women's side.
8: It's really well organised, and you can go up.
9: Sort of secure your spot.
8: Yeah, and you can go off and go get something to eat or drink or go to the toilet and come back and your spot still be there.
23: We took a nap, we played some cards, drank some champagne.
9: Yep.
14: Would you believe it? The nap, the cards, the champagne, that's just the cue. Then you get in and you get to watch tennis. It's really exciting. Watching tennis today for us is the BBC's Sara Orchard. I assume, Sara, with no champagne, but what have you been watching?
23: If only there was champagne, but there's been some champagne tennis. But of course, this is a tournament held in Britain, and a lot of the headlines from the tournament on day one have been how much they have struggled essentially as a host nation. So there's, first of all, some shock withdrawals for them. British number one, Emma Raducanu, she pulled out late overnight. Apparently she has had a problem with her shin. It's evolved now that it's a stress fracture. Then we had the news earlier today that also Jack Draper had to withdraw. He was going to be the second matchup tomorrow on centre court. He's not going to play anymore. And then the British number one for the men, Cam Norrie, he is out after a five-set thriller to the American qualifier Michael Zheng. So a difficult day for the Brits.
14: Yeah, but a thrilling match on centre court, I believe. What, the men's champion Jannik Sinner, and it looked for a while, we had it on in the office here, like he might be in trouble.
23: That's correct. Yes, the Italian, he's the men's reigning champion. He had the honour, of course, opening up proceedings on centre court today. He eventually came through his match. But as you said, the reason it was so shocking is so many times the cameras just fell slightly down to his foot, where it appeared that his foot was bleeding so much that you could actually see some of the blood coming through on his white trainer, that he actually apologised in his post-match interview towards the end, just sort of saying, sorry for breaking the white dress code. But he has come through. We should say right now on centre court, it is Serbia's Novak Djokovic. He is underway against Yibing Wu of China right now. At the moment, it is Djokovic who leads that one for the time being. He's 4-3 up and on serve in the first set. We should also say the women's top seed, Anya Sabalenka. She is through in straight sets as well. But I loved listening right at the beginning there to all of those fans you spoke to, because the whole talk of the tournament is about tomorrow, where third up on centre court, it will be the return of the 44-year-old Serena Williams. Everyone is excited.
14: Yeah, we've got about 45 seconds left, but I do just want to ask you about that. I mean, 44 years old, what, 10 years since she was last at Wimbledon, I believe. I mean, realistically, what chance do you think Serena has of progressing, or is this just about making a statement, do you think?
23: It's been fascinating listening to her rhetoric in the build up to this, just simply because she has slightly held back. You've got to remember, she was originally just meant to be playing doubles, and that was with her sister Venus Williams, and she left it until the very last moment to actually accept that wild card into the singles draw. She said herself, she doesn't know that how she's going to go either, but she's here because she wants to enjoy it. She ultimately has two children now who will get to see really what mummy got to do, and they won't, especially her first daughter won't remember those days. So yeah, a very exciting time, and I think we're all fascinated to see what happens.
14: Sara Orchard speaking to us live from Wimbledon. Thank you very much for closing out this edition.
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1: In sport today with me, Ed Harry, the World Cup continues with three matches and places in the last 16 to be decided. Brazil against Japan will be followed by Germany, Paraguay and the Netherlands versus Morocco. It's also day one of Wimbledon. We'll be live at the All England Club with all you need to know. And we'll hear from Ben Stokes as his final match for England ends in defeat and a test series loss to New Zealand. Plenty to discuss in sport today. Do join us. We're back in 2 minutes.
7: BBC News with Tina Ritchie. Thousands of migrants have been trying to leave South Africa ahead of an unofficial deadline set by anti-immigration campaigners. Many have gathered at special transit camps, saying they fear violence during mass protests planned for Tuesday. The US Supreme Court has blocked President Trump's attempt to fire Lisa Cook as governor of the Federal Reserve over mortgage fraud charges. It ruled the administration had failed to allow her due process. She described the case as an attempt to remove her because she refused to bow to political pressure. More international assistance has been promised to Venezuela in the wake of last week's devastating earthquakes. A 21-year-old man has become the latest person to be dragged out from under the rubble, but hopes are fading of finding others alive. The Palestinian Health Ministry says Israeli troops have shot dead a 15-year-old boy in Al Bira in the occupied West Bank. The IDF has not commented. Nigerian police say at least 10 students have been rescued after being kidnapped by gunmen from a school in Borno State. But police say one teacher was killed and another wounded in Monday's attack. WhatsApp is to let people chat without having to reveal their phone number. Instead, they'll be able to exchange unique usernames. Users had voiced privacy concerns, saying they didn't wish to share their numbers. The pilot of a passenger plane has reported hitting a drone as the aircraft came into land in New York. A recording reveals the drone hit just above the cockpit during its final approach at JFK International Airport. And in tennis, on the opening day of Wimbledon, the defending men's champion Jannik Sinner was taken to five sets before beating his Serbian opponent Miomir Kecmanovic. Women's world number one, Arina Sabalenka, is also through as she seeks her first Wimbledon title. BBC News.
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1: Hello again from me, Ed Harry, and a warm welcome along to Monday's programme. Coming up, it is day one of Wimbledon, where the men's defending champion is through, but not before being taken to five sets on centre court.
27: Didn't play my very best, but, you know, tried to get into it. You know, it was my first official match on grass. This also is very important. I'm happy that I turned it around. The third set was a very tough one to swallow, but big honour to play in front of you. So thanks for coming.
1: More to come from Jannik Sinner, but let's begin at the World Cup, where the knockout stage continues. In Houston, it is Brazil 1, Japan 1, with 71 minutes played. Kaishu Sano opened the scoring for Japan just before the half hour. Casemiro headed in at the far post from a Gabriel cross to equalise for Brazil 10 minutes after the break. We'll keep an eye on that match throughout the programme for you. Next up, it'll be Germany against Paraguay, and John Bennett will be there for Sport Today.
28: Yes, welcome to Foxborough, just outside Boston, where we are looking forward to Germany's first knockout stage match at a World Cup for 12 years. I'm just outside the stadium, which is the home of the New England Patriots. There's Patriots emblems everywhere you look. I'm just next to one of the training grounds, actually, in the indoor training centre, which is a massive blue aircraft hangar, which has been turned into a media centre for this tournament. 2014 was a big year for the New England Patriots because they won their fourth Super Bowl. And it was also the year that Germany last got out of the World Cup group stage, the same year when they went on to lift the World Cup trophy in Brazil. So you'd think the Germany fans arriving now, some of the early comers already coming through the gates, will be full of excitement for this moment. It's been a long time coming, but after thrashing Curaçao in their opener and beating Ivory Coast with a late goal, they suffered a 2-1 defeat to Ecuador last week. On paper, it doesn't really seem that much, but it has sowed the seeds of doubt in the minds of the Germany fans. We'll hear from some of them in a moment. But first, let's hear from the Germany manager, Julian Nagelsmann, who has been criticised by some of those fans, as you'll hear. But despite the doubts, Germany do start as favourites here against the Paraguay side that finished third in USA's group. And Nagelsmann said at the pre-match press conference that he doesn't mind dealing with the weight of expectation.
0: It's always about winning when you talk about the German national team. It's all about try to win every game. To deal with the expectations is just have a good self-confidence, just have a good plan. And we all want to do it better than we did against Ecuador. So it's good that the next step will follow as soon as possible.
28: That is Germany boss Julian Nagelsmann there. So he's feeling positive. But what about the fans here at the Foxborough Stadium? I've been speaking to some of the Germany supporters and they are not full of confidence in their manager Julian Nagelsmann.
2: There's a lot of criticism back home and we are also quite sceptical. There's a lot of criticism against the team manager. And it will be a close thing because Paraguay is playing similarly to Ecuador, but we definitely need to play much better.
28: Tell me about this criticism of Julian Nagelsmann then. Are the fans not happy?
11: Yeah, the fans are not happy with Julian Nagelsmann's decisions because he refuses to let our best offense player play from the beginning.
28: Dennis Undav.
11: Yeah, Dennis Undav, right.
2: We urgently need him, and not just for the last 30 minutes. Let's hope that the team manager will make the right decisions, but there's a lot of skepticism.
13: No, overall it's positive. Obviously, I was disappointed about the last game against Ecuador, but otherwise I'm very excited.
28: And Julian Nagelsmann is getting a bit of criticism from some fans about some of his selections. What do you make of that?
13: Back home as well, but he is a professional as well, and I do have my own opinion, but nevertheless, he's doing a decent good job.
17: I mean, we're still optimistic, but it should be a win for us. But next game would be against France. So I'm not that optimistic against them, their best team in the world.
28: I feel a bit of negativity around the manager, around Julian Nagelsmann.
17: Yeah, but that's normal, isn't it? Everyone thinks he's a better manager than the actual manager, so it's just normal.
28: The Germany supporters there, just to put in context, how long it's been since Germany's last knockout stage match at a World Cup. Back then, 2014, Jamal Musiala and Florian Wirtz, two key players in the Germany side, only 11 years old. But the long wait is over now. They are back in all or nothing World Cup action. I'm off to go inside the stadium now. Follow the updates from me and the BBC Sport team on the BBC Sport website.
1: Our thanks to John Bennett in Boston. Meanwhile, in Houston, it is Brazil 1, Japan 1. They're into the 76th minute. Time now to discuss one of the standout ties of the last 32. The Netherlands face Morocco in the next few hours, both having progressed to the knockout stages undefeated. Sport Today's Lee James looks ahead to this one in Monterrey.
18: Well, this could be a blockbuster, but it feels like it's coming too soon. Both sides were top eight finishers at the last World Cup 4 years ago, with Morocco becoming the first African team to reach the semi-finals, and the Dutch lost narrowly on penalties to the eventual winners Argentina in the quarter-final. And they are ranked sixth and seventh, respectively, in the world. But as Morocco finish behind Brazil in goal difference after collecting 7 points from their group, they're taking on the Netherlands, who also collected 7 points and scored 10 goals, matching their most prolific World Cup group stage. The Dutch captain, Virgil van Dijk, says they don't feel like they need a convincing victory to make a statement about being potential World Cup winners, and he has plenty of respect for this Moroccan team.
19: Against a team with a lot of quality, one of the best right-backs in world football at the moment. I think you have a striker in Saibari who's obviously very much in form, had a great season, experienced goalie, good manager, Brahim Diaz. There's a lot of players. It's going to be a challenging game under challenging circumstances, but I'm looking forward to it. These are the games you want to be part of. Like I said, it's our first knockout game, and let's go for it and have confidence.
18: The two nations have deep connections. Hundreds of thousands of Dutch citizens of Moroccan heritage. Morocco became the first side in World Cup history to field an entire starting 11 born abroad in their draw with Brazil. And nothing epitomises that more than their star player, Hakim Ziyech. Born in Dronten in the Netherlands and developed entirely within the Dutch system, but like many of his teammates, he chose to represent Morocco. 32 years ago in the United States, the Netherlands beat Morocco in their only previous World Cup meeting. Now, fans who have travelled to support their team in New York and now Monterrey believe that this time it will be different for Morocco.
3: The game in New York was felt like the centre of the world. We had the French walking around us, the Brazilians, the Scots, the Algerians, the Argentinians. Everyone was there. New York feels like a conglomeration of the world. Here it feels very Mexican, it feels very Moroccan. So I think they're both unique, and it's a privilege and a blessing to be able to get to attend both.
18: Well, Morocco are one of a record 9 African teams to reach the round of 32. Only Tunisia missed out. But with South Africa's defeat to Canada, how many will now progress? I've been speaking to the Ghanaian football broadcaster Michael Otiaji about Ghana's upcoming tie with Colombia. But first, has the success justified the extra places Africa received?
4: Absolutely. It's real justification for everything that's been said about why this continent needed a bit more. But I also think that it sort of sums up where African football is heading towards. No longer this naive entity, a team with players they could call up from anywhere. Look at every African team. Every African team has players from the top 5 league. Every African team has an inbuilt strategy to call on diaspora talents. Every African team employs the best of coaches, dietitians, the whole spirit. Football on the continent has really changed, and I think we've seen that happen here. I know that when you think of things like Morocco starting a game with 11 players, none of them born in Morocco, or DR Congo Neres, some will say Dallas, but this is where the world is moving. Africa counts on the best talent in engineering, in medicine, and the rest from outside. Why can't the continent do the same with football? And I think it really is to the benefit of the continent. Hopefully, this begins to plow back into the continent. And I think that's a big problem with African football. Go to the World Cup, do well, but it never

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1: BBC News with Neil Nunes. Thousands of migrants have been trying to leave South Africa ahead of an unofficial deadline set by anti-immigration campaigners. Many gathered at transit camps set up to facilitate their departure, saying they fear violence. Some said they had left South African partners and young children behind. From Johannesburg, here's Myeni Jones.
2: Groups that have been protesting against illegal migration have set an informal deadline of the 30th of June for all migrants who are in South Africa illegally to leave the country. There have been concerns that if they're not satisfied with the number of people who've left, it could descend to violence. So police force have beefed up their operations in some parts of the country, including here in Johannesburg, as well as in neighbouring Pretoria and in Durban in the east of the country. So the people are now waiting to see what would happen on June 30th, if the protests will remain peaceful or if it might escalate into some of the xenophobic violence that South Africa has witnessed in the past.
1: The U.S. Supreme Court has blocked President Trump's attempt to fire a governor of the U.S. Central Bank after he accused her of mortgage fraud. In a 5-4 ruling, the judges said the administration had not provided the Federal Reserve governor with sufficient procedural protections to contest the charges. Lisa Cook welcomed the decision. Here's Michelle Flory.
3: She wrote a statement pretty quickly saying, "I am grateful for this decision, not for my own sake, but for the sake of the American people whose economic well-being depends on a central bank that answers to its mission, not political intimidation." What was interesting going through what the sort of Supreme Court said was that they disagreed with the government's arguments for trying to remove her for cause. And they said that, interestingly, that cause had to have some link to the ability, or as it put it, the nexus of the job must sort of tie to the governor's professional duties.
1: Venezuela's interim leader has said temporary camps will be set up to house people while their homes are assessed for damage caused by last week's devastating earthquakes. Delcy Rodriguez said a commission would look at classifying how safe buildings are. Will Grant is in La Guaira.
4: I feel like the updates that are coming from the government are very sporadic. They're very unclear, which is very confusing to ordinary Venezuelans. But to be quite honest, they don't have time or space to focus on that. All they know is they're doing their very, very best to help those who might still be able to be helped, or indeed trying to comfort the families, attend to the injured in field hospitals, get food to the homeless, get shelter to the homeless, offer spaces for families to bed down. Venezuelans coming in from all over the country to the affected area to try and do their part.
1: The number of dead has risen to more than 1,700. BBC News.
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12: Of global greenhouse gas emissions stemming from the textile industry, legislators are keen to rein in this trend. The legislation will impose a per-item fee for mass-produced textiles, and the ultra-fast fashion brands will be blocked from advertising.
1: And at the first of today's World Cup fixtures, Brazil have knocked out Japan. The five-time champions clinched a 2-1 victory with just minutes of the game in Houston remaining. Brazil's second goal came from Gabriel Martinelli in the 95th minute. Later on today, Germany take on Paraguay in Boston. BBC World News.
13: Hello, you're listening to From Our Own Correspondent here on the BBC World Service. I'm Pascal Harter. Welcome to the programme. Coming up, after the destruction wrought by Hurricane Melissa, some green shoots of recovery are showing in Jamaica. Plantains and Scotch bonnet peppers are now back on the menu. In Bangkok, we meet the scientists working to offset the dangers of lethal snake bites. And laughing between the red lines in Moscow, we hear how comedians in Russia are still finding a way to let off some steam about things which aren't that funny. But first, women in Afghanistan are facing ever tighter restrictions. They're now barred from almost every aspect of public life. A few weeks ago, in the country's third largest city, Herat, several women were detained by the Taliban's morality police for allegedly breaking its dress code. A rare protest followed that was quickly crushed by security forces, with two people reported killed and many more injured. Across the country, it has become extremely difficult for women to pursue any kind of career or education. Yogita Limai has been in Afghanistan and spoke to one woman determined to keep her dream alive.
14: When I met her in Kabul, the 19-year-old woman who we're calling Alia was clutching an English grammar textbook, memorizing lines from it. I can't tell you her real name because she fears reprisal from the Taliban government for speaking out against their ban on female education. We had to meet Alia at a discreet location because going to her home might have attracted unwanted attention. Alia is enrolled in a short-term English language course in Kabul. Private classes like this still continue for women and girls, slipping through the cracks of Taliban diktats. For her, the course was both a fragile link to the life she led before the Taliban seized power 5 years ago, and an excuse to stay away from home, where she fears being pressurized into marriage by her family. Before the ban, my parents passionately encouraged me to study. They believed in me and told me I could definitely achieve my dream of becoming a pilot, she said. But now they say the best way for me is to get married because I can't go to university and I can't even work, she went on. And so, 8 months ago, Alia got into a taxi along with a female cousin, saying she was going to Kabul to meet her former classmates and friends. That was a lie. My classmates have either left the country or have got married. When I arrived in Kabul, I enrolled onto a course and convinced my family to let me stay here to complete it, she said. That simple act of travelling to Kabul from her home in the remote Dikundi province was extraordinary because in Afghanistan, women are not allowed to travel long distances without a male relative. I asked where she had found the courage to make the journey. There was no question of courage, she shot back. It was the only way for me. I want a bright future. What if the family I'm married into is conservative and does not allow me to pursue my dreams? I will resist until I cannot breathe, she told me with steely resolve. But holding on to this dream in Afghanistan means withstanding a continuous onslaught of blows dealt by the Taliban's top leadership. After I left the country, Alia's story took a turn. When I recently spoke to her again over the phone, she was back home in Dikundi. She explained she was standing on the roof of her house so the signal would be strong enough for her to speak to me. I came to Dikundi a few weeks ago to visit my mother who'd taken ill. I had plans to return to Kabul, but then we saw what happened in Herat, she said. She was referring to a recent incident in the western city when Taliban police fired at people who'd gathered to protest after local officials had detained some women for allegedly violating the dress code imposed by the Taliban supreme leader. Two people were reported to have been killed, a charge the Taliban police deny. Far away in Dikundi, news of the incident had reached Alia and her family through social media. It was really painful to see the videos. I felt upset and I cried a lot, said Alia. But now her family is too scared to send her back to Kabul. My mother says she would be extremely worried if I went back, Alia told me. I'm also scared, of course. What if officials stop me and take me to an unknown place, and even my family and friends don't know where I am? But on the other hand, I'm also scared about my future, she said. While in Kabul, Alia told me she had already encountered the Taliban's morality police. The first time they stopped me, they ordered me to cover my face. The second time, they told me to button up my overcoat properly, even though I was fully covered. The third time, they asked me not to look around while walking and to only keep my eyes on the path ahead, she said. I felt so scared. My legs began to feel wobbly. I couldn't utter a word, so I just nodded and quickly walked away. And yet, Alia insists she would choose to return if her family allows her to, as she's more worried about what might await her if she stays in Daikundi. When I was in the kitchen making tea, I overheard my parents talking about whether I should get married, she said. The future Alia wants for herself, the one she's fought so hard for, feels more out of reach with every passing day.
15: Yogita Lemai. Last October, one of the most intense Atlantic hurricanes on record hit the Caribbean. Hurricane Melissa ripped across the island of Jamaica with winds of up to 300 kilometres per hour, killing more than 40 people. There was also extensive damage in Haiti, the Dominican Republic, and Cuba, where dozens more people died as the Category 5 storm barreled through the region. In Jamaica, Melissa hit prime farmland particularly hard, flooding whole towns and destroying homes and livelihoods. Antonio Windsor has been there to see how the island is recovering.
16: Look at that one. It's in depression, says farmer Rodney Maxson, pointing to a mango tree. It's still stressed, he goes on matter-of-factly, then turns his attention back to the young cucumber plants that snake around our feet. We're standing in a field in St. Elizabeth, an area known as the breadbasket of Jamaica. This is where Hurricane Melissa ploughed through back in October, the strongest ever recorded to directly hit the island. Rodney wakes at 5 o'clock each morning to tend his leased fields, not far inland from the fishing villages of Jamaica's south coast. Melissa destroyed all his crops. Watermelon, cucumber, tomato, cantaloupe, everything, he says. On my way here from the all-inclusive resorts of Negril, where little trace of the hurricane can be seen now, I drove through New Hope in Westmoreland on Jamaica's exposed south coast, where the storm made landfall. Tree trunks and debris still line the road here. Buildings remain patched with blue tarpaulin, and a church is now open to the sky. Close to the shoreline, the vegetation has turned a ghostly grey. And here, in this field, you can still read the direction of the wind as it ripped through the landscape. You can see the side of the tree here. This is where the hurricane hit it, Rodney explains. On one side of the tree, bright orange fruits are beginning to form again, and on the other side, the branches remain bare. What the hurricane didn't flatten, the salt finished off. Sea spray carried deep inland by the storm burned leaves and poisoned roots. 95% of the island's plantain and banana plants were destroyed. Bananas take 9 months to recover, mangoes longer still. Perhaps it'll take another year for them to feel comfortable again, Rodney says, signalling the trees. But that there are any mangoes at all is a good thing. Government figures suggest that over 32,000 hectares of domestic crops were destroyed or heavily damaged in the storm, affecting more than 47,000 farmers. Yet now, out of the straw-mulched soil of this field, green shoots are emerging. Alongside the cucumbers, tiny watermelons are beginning to swell beneath broad leaves. Rodney cuts open an immature melon for me to taste. This year will be fantastic, he says. I made my way to this field on a bike, and on my cycle back to Treasure Beach, I pass a roadside stall heaving with locally grown green coconuts, sweet potatoes, dasheen, cabbages, cucumbers and melons. Hanging in plastic bags are yellow, green and red Scotch bonnet peppers. For months, many of these stalls stood empty. Until very recently, you couldn't get a Scotch bonnet for love nor money, hotel owner Jason Hensel tells me later over dinner. It was crazy. All these ingredients we'd taken for granted were suddenly gone. Jason says his hotel Jake's and its charitable organisation Bread's effectively became a relief hub after the hurricane. Phase one is chaos, he tells me, referring to those first few weeks of the aftermath. It's water, food, tarpaulin, small generators and Starlink. While his wife focused on reopening the hotel, Jason focused on helping the wider community rebuild. Bread's raised money from previous guests and distributed vouchers to farmers and fishermen for fertilizer, equipment and supplies. We got hit really bad, he says. But we have insurance. Other people didn't have insurance. Rodney was one of the farmers who received support. I have to pay the lease whether the crops grow or not, he told me earlier in the field. Without the vouchers, he says, his business would probably have collapsed. The next day I head north to Ocho Rios for a chocolate-making workshop at a place called Pure in Island Village. The owner, René, is in a celebratory mood. We lost all the cocoa crop for last winter due to our nice Melissa, she says with sarcasm, but then smiles. But now we are back in harvest. She explains that to help the farmers get back into production, they had to introduce fertilizers, and some of the trees just needed propping up, she laughs. In her small artisanal factory, she and a team of six women turn the cocoa into luxury chocolate bars flavoured with cinnamon, vanilla, lemongrass and, unusually, more savoury jerk seasoning. And there is something else that's making Renee smile today. She has just discovered that local plantains are back in the shops. We haven't had plantains on the island for a very long time, so we're all very excited and overspending on plantains. It will be a few more months before the full range of local crops return to the market, but now the roadside stalls are filling again. And in Jamaica, that is the kind of recovery that matters.
15: Antonia Windsor. You're listening to From Our Own Correspondent here on the BBC World Service with me, Pascal Harter. In Thailand's capital, Bangkok, emergency services are said to receive a snake-related call roughly every 15 minutes. If the snake is caught and it's not venomous, it will be safely relocated nearby. But if it is venomous, it will be dropped off at the city's snake farm. Here, scientists have been breeding snakes for over 100 years as part of the work to create anti-venoms that can save people's lives. Rebecca Root has spent some time with the experts trying to reduce the risks of human-snake encounters across the world.
17: What on earth am I doing? That's what runs through my mind repeatedly as I spend an evening in Bangkok looking for deadly snakes with reptile enthusiast Daniel Husted. Every day around the world, someone dies or develops a critical illness from a snake bite, and here I am actively seeking them out. Daniel wants to show me just how close we live to these serpents, even in a city, and so we are doing laps of a desolate strip of land that runs alongside one of Bangkok's SkyTrain stations. There are no streetlights, and even at only 7 p.m, the darkness is all-consuming except for the pinpricks of light coming from Daniel's pocket torch. In the space of an hour, he uses it to point out 10 green pit vipers on top of the many piles of rubbish that have been dumped here. And each one is lying zigzagged in what Daniel tells me is their defensive position. They're waiting for the lizards or small rodents that will inevitably pass by. I'm shocked that it's so easy to find snakes here. Most snake bites occur out in rural areas, but Daniel estimates that Bangkokians are only ever a few meters away from the likes of a reticulated python, monocled cobra, or pit viper. That proximity means bites aren't uncommon, but as in many countries, there is little data tracking the issue. There is a failure to monitor how many snake bites happen and a lack of investment into creating new antivenoms, Dr. Yegesh Jain tells me. He is a member of the Global Snake Bite Task Force and a doctor working on the problem in India, the country with the world's highest number of snake casualties and where tens of thousands of people die every year from snake bites. It costs money, he says, to set up serpentariums where you can keep snakes and then extract their venom. Private pharmaceutical giants don't see the value in the investment, while governments don't necessarily have the money, he tells me. The World Health Organization describes a vicious cycle. Low investment leads to poor quality of antivenoms, which drives down sales, which lowers profitability. This increases prices and makes antivenoms simply inaccessible for many countries. Thailand is home to the Queen Sawapa Memorial Institute, the world's second largest snake farm and one of the most renowned antivenom research centers. Here, members of the public can wander around multiple snake pits that I'm told hold around 1,000 snakes. They are occasionally removed from their enclosures to either educate the public or to be bred and milked so that the properties of their venom can be analyzed. So far, the team has created 7 different antivenoms. These are distributed to hospitals across the country and to neighboring countries at a subsidized price. One of the antivenoms saved head of the farm, Taksa Vasarushapong. Sitting in his air-conditioned office, which overlooks the snake pits, he tells me he's been bitten 3 times. The first, the worst, left him unable to fully move one of the fingers on his right hand. A mottled pink scar covers most of his forearm. A cobra gave him what he calls a welcome kiss during his early days at the center. The other 2 bites from pit vipers weren't as bad, he says. Back in the public section of the farm, staff offer visitors the chance to hold and pose for a photo with a non-venomous Burmese python more than 5 meters long. I think of Taksa, and despite knowing this snake is a different species, I opt out. The Institute's work is critical for the region, Taksa tells me. It's one of the few antivenom producers in Southeast Asia with WHO quality approval. But it's not enough. The world needs more antivenoms and fast. The WHO predicts that climate change and growing human contact will mean even more snake bites as snakes seek shelter in people's homes and gardens. Despite the obvious occupational hazards, several scientists remain committed to researching more about the reptiles, creating more antivenoms and alternative treatments to help more people. So passionate is Taksa, he even sports a silver ring with a snake motif that wraps itself around his finger, a visual reminder of the cause he's committed to.
15: Rebecca Root. And finally, to Russia. Since launching its full-scale invasion of Ukraine, Moscow has enacted new laws making public dissent from the government's official line on the war a very risky business, carrying a possible prison sentence. Street protests are now vanishingly rare, as is open criticism of Vladimir Putin. Increasingly, people have been encouraged to denounce their fellow citizens. And yet, it's not true to say that there isn't any space for complaint. As Ben Taverner explains, there's a tightrope to tread, and one art form gives a real sense of just where the limits lie.
18: How do you land a joke and not land yourself in hot water? When I moved to Moscow in early 2024, a lot had changed since my previous visit 4 years earlier. Russia had launched its so-called special military operation, its war on Ukraine, and a slew of repressive laws had been passed to stifle domestic dissent. It felt as if an errant toe could easily stray over recently imposed red lines if you said the wrong thing in public. I found myself craving some clarity. One place I thought still might be pushing the boundaries was Moscow's comedy clubs. I knew comedians could normally be relied upon to give insight into what was on people's minds, what frustrations they were experiencing, and as public performers, they knew the risks associated with speaking out. "I've just spent several weeks flying back from Italy," one comic proclaims in perfect deadpan, a jab at the grueling journey now necessary to travel between Russia and Europe. "Thailand next time. That's basically Moscow in comparison," he jokes. It might be a 10-hour flight between Moscow and Thailand, but no connection and no visa for Russians. By contrast, flying to Italy is at least 2 flights, can easily take 14 hours, and a visa is required for Russian citizens. Restrictions to certain travel destinations and payment systems are real, recurring bugbears for many people in Russia, as are rising household bills and prices in the supermarket. These topics appear to be safe territory. But for all the jokes about everyday life, the elephant in the room always seems to remain unmentioned. Joining the dots back to the war and identifying its role in Russia's woes is risky. You can argue, justifiably, that Russians here already know that the war is a factor. But as the audience of all ages is filling the darkened hall with laughter, the public silence is both telling and instructive. One thing I notice: if a Russian comedian thinks they've gone too far with a joke, something interesting often happens. A post-punchline retreat. 2 years into the war, back in 2024, anxiety was palpable amongst some Russians, worried they could get an electronic notification drafting them into the army. Back then, I remember one comic joking, "I haven't seen my phone for a few days. Bit inconvenient, but, you know." Oh, they knew. There was a brief prickle of tension in the room, but the climb down was swift. "Kidding! I support our lads," he reassured the audience. It was as if the audience understood, and maybe some even shared his concern, but also knew criticising the war in public was not an option. Far safer territory, I notice, are familiar grumbles about home life, clichés about mothers-in-law, getting old, and romantic misadventures. But the political landmines lurk even here. "I've been with my other half for 10 years now, and it's still the best sex I've ever had," a comedian declares. Someone in the audience whoops. "Oh, Anton's been amazing," he says, revealing a man's name. No more whooping. The so-called promotion of non-traditional relations has been outlawed for years in Russia, and a non-existent organisation, the so-called International LGBT Community, has now been proscribed as extremist. After an awkward but brief pause, once again, the comic retreats. "Joking! I have a wife and 3 kids! I find myself wondering whether it's worth the risk. These obligatory footnotes make the gag, poor as it is, fall even flatter. But the red lines are clear. That's not to say that comedy in Russia has been completely gutted. There is still room for some objection to the authorities' actions. And recently, problems with the internet in Russia have been on top of people's list of gripes. "Went onto YouTube the other day. Didn't see much," one comedian joked. The platform is just one of a string of Western online services to be restricted here. "My phone currently says I'm somewhere between Novosibirsk and the moon," says another, bemoaning constant issues with GPS services in Moscow. Several comedians have also made known their frustrations, shared privately by many Russians, at being forced onto government-backed apps. "Soon you won't be able to go to the loo without confirming your identity on Max," one female comic joked about the new Kremlin-backed messaging platform that many Russians are deeply distrustful of. And what's this? No post-punchline disclaimer here? No mention of the Kremlin's justification that these restrictions are all rooted in security concerns? There is, I conclude, still some space for criticism, as long as you ignore the breadcrumb trail back to the war or the man in charge. For some, the creeping self-censorship proved too much. At one gig, I get chatting with a comedian who made the decision to shun the stage. "When the war started, the group chats went wild," he tells me. "Never-ending discussions with fellow comedians about what we could and couldn't joke about. It was horrible. I didn't want to be constantly second-guessing myself, looking over my shoulder. It took all the fun out of it," he said. But others have chosen to stay in the spotlight and carry on the best they can, feeling their way past the red lines. And I keep watching, because those red lines can shift.
15: Ben Taverner in Moscow. That's all for this programme. Thank you for listening. I'm Pascal Harter. The producer was Polly Hope. And we'll be back next weekend with more stories of the real lives behind the global headlines. So do join us again then.
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21: PM in Bergen, Norway, and we're at a rave. A rave with a difference.
22: 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I'm 76.
23: My name's Amy. I'm almost 66.
21: Across the world, people are living longer. There's more than 1 billion aged 60 and older. And by 2050, the World Health Organization say this will have doubled. But aging can mean isolation and being overlooked. But what if growing older could feel like this?
24: 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I love that part of it.
21: I'm Myra Anubi, exploring a festival that's reimagining what later life looks like. 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
28: On the banks of the Brahmaputra River in India, Panima is fighting to save the greater adjutant stork, a misunderstood bird driven to the brink of extinction. But she can't do this alone.
27: By tapping into maternal instincts, we learn how Panima has recruited over 10,000 women to join her stork sister army, giving the greater adjutant a new lease of life.
28: That's Unstoppable for Discovery after the news.
1: BBC News with Neil Nunes. Thousands of migrants have been trying to leave South Africa ahead of an unofficial deadline set by anti-immigration campaigners. Many have gathered at specially set up camps saying they fear violence during mass protests planned for Tuesday. The US Supreme Court has blocked President Trump's attempt to fire Lisa Cook as a governor of the Federal Reserve over mortgage fraud charges. It ruled the administration had failed to allow her due process. She described the case as a political attempt to remove her. Venezuela's interim president, Delcy Rodriguez, has said camps will be set up to house those displaced by Wednesday's earthquakes. The number of dead has risen to more than 1,700, with thousands still missing. Parisian Stade in northern Germany say two men and four women who were killed in a mass shooting were staff members at a youth center. The suspected gunman, who's been arrested, was involved in a custody dispute over his baby daughter. Mass gatherings have been banned in the capital of the Democratic Republic of Congo, Kinshasa, and three northern provinces. The authorities fear Ebola may spread there from the east, where the outbreak is centered. Nigerian police say at least 10 students have been rescued after gunmen kidnapped them from a school in Borno State. Police say one teacher was killed in Monday's attacks. The pilot of a passenger plane has reported hitting a drone as the aircraft came into land in New York. The drone struck just above the cockpit during its final approach to JFK Airport. And at the first of today's World Cup fixtures, Brazil have knocked out Japan. The five-time champions clinched a 2-1 victory with just minutes of the game in Houston remaining. BBC News.
27: A group of women dressed in Mekhla Chador, the bright hand-woven clothing of Assam, India, are gathered on the plains of a wetland. On top of their heads sit towering papier-mâché hats depicting a long-necked, sharp-beaked bird. The women clap, dance and sing songs in celebration after winning the Whitley Award, one of the biggest conservation prizes out there. They are members of the Hargila Army, an over 10,000-strong force of women who've come together to save the bird that adorns their heads. And among them is the woman who made it all happen. I'm Ella Hubber.
28: And I'm Julia Ravey.
27: We're scientists turned radio presenters.
28: And these are the stories we wished we'd known when we were starting out as scientists.
27: This is Unstoppable for Discovery on the BBC World Service. Julia, the story I'm going to tell you today is about how community-based conservation has brought a much maligned species of bird back from the brink of extinction in India. An effort driven by the passion and determination of one conservationist. And her name is Purnima Devi Barman. We're going to come back to Purnima because it's difficult to tell her story without first familiarising you with one of the great loves of her life, the greater adjutant stork. And this bird is, let's say, it's quite distinctive looking.
28: Right, I'm intrigued by that description. What does it look like?
27: Maybe you should see for yourself, actually. Yeah. Here is a picture.
28: Oh, wowee. Yeah. They have almost like a turkey neck, but really extreme. So yeah, bald, big beak, blue eyes.
27: Piercing blue eyes.
28: Piercing. But that is the most distinctive thing about them. There is this hanging, almost like tubular sac below their neck.
27: That big pouch swinging under its chin is actually connected to its left nostril, so it can be inflated and swung around for a mating display.
28: I mean, who wouldn't be wooed over by that?
27: I know.
28: Come on.
27: It also allows for this kind of guttural croaking sound, which is quite distinctive.
28: Yeah, I've not heard that sound in the back garden. Definitely not a pretty bird, but you know, I think it's beautiful in its own special way.
27: It's funny you say that, actually, because people have described this stork as having grotesque elegance. But I think one of the most qualified people to describe the greater adjutant is the conservationist herself, Dr. Purnima Devi Barman.
0: They are very captivating. They have a dangling inflatable gular pouch and their eyes are deep blue, intense blue. So innocent, so mesmerizing, so unique. They are the most beautiful bird in the world. And, you know, I mean it.
2: Oh, like the way she describes them, like they're so beautiful.
27: So the greater adjutant was once found in its thousands all the way across northern India and as far as Myanmar, Thailand and Vietnam. But by 2008, their population was down to just 1,000, isolated to a handful of breeding locations in northern India and Cambodia.
3: Such a small number. So what led to that?
27: Well, a really big factor playing into their decline is a loss of habitat. Their breeding grounds are wetlands, but as India's population grows, more houses and roads need to be built and more land is needed for farming. So these wetlands are often drained and their nesting trees are cut down to make space.
3: Yeah, tale as old as time.
27: So this has basically forced many of them to migrate where humans live. They can often be found scavenging at landfills and dumps and nesting in trees in people's gardens. And this contact with humans has been another huge detriment to them, particularly in one of their final strongholds, the northeastern Indian state of Assam, as Panima has seen firsthand.
0: The birds were often poisoned and persecuted. I saw a man cutting down a huge nesting tree which was housing 9 nests. All the nests fell down. I saw the baby birds. A few died and a few were suffocating. I asked the person, why did he do so? And they started telling that this bird, they don't need to live.
3: This bird doesn't need to live. Who is anyone to say that? Why were these birds treated so badly?
27: Well, for a long time, the greater adjutant was considered a bad omen and disease carrier. They do an interesting thing. They defecate on their own legs to cool themselves down. This is called urohydrosis, and it's something a

0: lot of long-legged birds do, actually. But between that and the fact that they spend a lot of time scavenging for food on landfills, it's not very endearing to the locals.
1: And unfortunately, pains me to say, but I don't think their appearance would have helped much either.
0: No, I don't think so either. I think the irony here is they wouldn't even need to be in close contact with humans if their habitats weren't being destroyed by humans.
1: Yeah.
0: But they are living alongside humans now. And to save them, they needed care and support from the very people who shunned them. And it was Panima's mission to get that support.
2: Our communities, they are the real stakeholders of any wildlife, any biodiversity. But if this perception exists somewhere, if these taboos exist, then it will be a problem for the species. So we have to eliminate that so that harmony exists, so that we connect with the species.
0: The Brahmaputra River flows for 2,500 miles through Tibet, northeast India and Bangladesh. It sustains rich grasslands, near evergreen forests and rice paddy fields, which are all havens for wildlife. Panima Devi Barman grew up in a village on the bank of the Brahmaputra, where she was able to immerse herself in nature. She told me she had her grandmother to thank for this.
2: So I was a very restless, naughty child. My parents had to leave me with my grandma, and my grandma had a solution for me to connect with nature, and she took me to the paddy fields, and I think she was very creative. She instantly made some songs whenever she saw a bird or any insect. And also she taught me how to plant a tree, to love them. So I think whatever I am today is because of my root, my inspiration from my grandma and my village and River Brahmaputra.
1: I think for a lot of restless, naughty children, as she describes herself there, you need like a focus. And her grandma appeared to give her that through going out in nature and like creating songs, making it all like really fun for her.
0: Yeah, yeah. I mean, did you take any inspiration from anything in your childhood that led you to becoming a neuroscientist?
1: Well, apparently my favourite word as a child was why. All I wanted to know was why. And then when it clicked that there was an organ behind a lot of like the whys, I had to know more.
0: Wow.
1: Yeah.
0: That makes so much sense for you.
1: So annoying though as a child. Why?
0: Well, like you, Julia, Panima carried her childhood interest all the way through to adulthood. She did her master's in zoology with a specialisation in ecology and wildlife biology at Gauhati University in Assam. And she was about to begin her PhD when she started to hear about the greater adjutant's nesting trees being cut down in villages in Assam.
2: At the time, I was a new mother of my twin daughters. And I think because I was a mother, it was igniting me. Those baby birds were so innocent. I found them and my daughters together, the same feeling. From that day, my mission started and I realized that these birds should be a part of our tradition, our culture, our own children.
1: You don't often hear scientists talk about something like a mothering instinct like this driving them, do you?
0: No, maybe it seems embarrassing for them to do.
1: Maybe, but I really like that Panima embraced that.
0: She did, and that feeling completely changed the trajectory of her career. She put her PhD on hold to find a way to save this bird that she had seen flying freely during her childhood. And for Panima, this all needed to start with getting the community to really care about the animals.
1: It's getting people to care enough, because there have been animals that have had decades of really good PR. I'm thinking the polar bear. But we've really not even scratched the surface with preventing their population decline and saving their habitat.
0: No, you're absolutely right. It's a very good point. But I think because the primary threat to the stork is conflict with humans rather than like a bigger climate issue, reducing that conflict with humans or even turning it into humans protecting the stork can have a huge, huge impact here.
1: Yeah, I see that. And especially when something's on your doorstep, it's maybe a little bit easier to see what change you can actually make. But it doesn't sound like it's going to be something easy because, as you said before, there's a massive taboo here to try and like turn around 180.
0: No, it was not a simple task. But Panima was driven to try by her

0: It was very challenging. Sometimes people suspected, why you come every day to our home, to our backyard? But I realized that people believe in actions, not in words.
1: I think it's a really important point. You know, she's trying to basically put the bears in the context of like the ecosystem and saying like, these are nature's cleaners and they're doing stuff for you. But that ended up making people suspicious of her. That probably wasn't the outcome she wanted. She said that actions were better than words in that instance. So what did she end up doing?
2: Well, she shifted her focus to actions rather than going and lecturing people about the importance of the bird. She decided to become part of the community.
0: Mm.
2: So in 2009, a non-profit organization that does conservation projects in northeastern India, Aranyak, helped Purnima launch a community-based project in the Kamrup district of Assam, allowing her to run community events centered around the stork.
1: Right. What kind of events were these?
2: Well, if you were going to, say, raise money for a charity, what kind of events might you hold?
1: Oh, well, a bake sale's always good. Yeah. We love a cake. I remember at school as well doing a charity fashion show. But yeah, putting on like some sort of performance or show is always a good way to raise some money.
2: You are not that far off the mark. This is kind of exactly what Purnima did in villages in Kamrup. They held cooking competitions where they also did talks about the stork. Theatre groups put on plays with stork themes and puppets. They held drawing competitions where children would draw the stork and its habitat. And it was really successful in getting people to connect with the stork.
1: So good. Why do you think that this made people care over Purnima's attempts to just convince them with words?
2: Purnima believes that this comes down to the power of culture and tradition.
0: We started discussing about the web of life, the importance of each species, how we all are connected with a single thread. This bird is living in our backyard. That means this is a part of our tradition. Together, we are one. We are nature, right? I strongly believe in our community, in our culture and tradition, which can change the world.
1: She's dead right, though, because the bird is actually part of their environment. So therefore, it is part of their culture for generations and generations. That bird would have been there.
2: And aside from integrating the stork into Assam culture, another huge part of Purnima's plan was education, literally going into schools and teaching children about the greater adjutant.
1: What a person to come into your school. If I saw her, I'd be like, I want to be a conservationist. And I'm sure this was raising the next generation of those.
2: Yes, exactly.
1: So this is a lot of effort, but did it actually make any sort of difference in protecting the stork?
2: It did, Julia. In the 13 years since Purnima began her community work, stork nest numbers, which is one of the main ways they track the stork, have gone from 27 to more than 250 in the area.
1: In 13 years, it's massive.
2: It's incredible. Assam now has the largest breeding colony in the world.
1: That is some achievement.
2: But Purnima didn't carry this out alone. She had the help of an entire army. You're listening to Unstoppable for Discovery on the BBC World Service, the programme exploring the backstories of some of the most innovative people on the planet. And today, we're talking about conservationist Purnima Devi Barman.
1: Yes, we've learned all about the grotesquely beautiful greater adjutant stork, whose population were decimated by habitat loss and conflict with humans. But Purnima has been changing that by shifting community perceptions with everything from cooking competitions to school programs. And thanks to her efforts, the stork's numbers have exploded. And I believe you were just about to tell me that she didn't do all of this by herself, but with an army.
2: Yes, not that kind of army, though. The Hargila army.
1: Hargila.
2: Hargila is the name around Assam used for the greater adjutant stork. It means bone swallower.
1: Oh, okay. right, that might be something else that put people off, these birds.
2: Maybe, yes. They are generalist scavengers. So although they do occasionally eat bones, mostly they eat like the meat from carcasses, as well as frogs, reptiles, fish, and even human leftovers.
1: A very wide and cultured palate. But before we get sidetracked by the Hargila, tell me more about the Hargila army.
2: Yes, of course, of course. So the Hargila army, or the Stork Sisters, are a group of women from villages around Assam who have joined forces to protect the greater adjutant stork and its habitat.

0: Panima told me a bit more about how she coaxed them out of their homes, where many of them were confined to household chores, and into caring about the birds. Of course, there were the cooking competitions and festivals we've heard about, but there was another very special kind of event which appealed specifically to women.
1: Another event which is very, very close to my heart, it is the baby shower for Hargila, like the way we do for our Assamese expectant mothers, with our folk songs, with our rituals, traditional prayers, very sacred food and blessings. And our women, they became so emotionally sensitized and they started feeling them like their own children.
2: There's nothing like a baby shower. I've got mine in a few weeks, actually.
0: Amazing.
2: Yeah. And I think it is tapping into that sort of nurturing maternal instinct. If I think about my baby and I think about something not being quite right, like the worry is all consuming. So it's like such a nice way to really attach that emotional context onto them. Yeah. If I was living where Panima lives, I would be wanting to sign up to this. So once a woman joins the Hargila army, what do they get up to?
0: Well, they obviously play a big role in going from village to village and leading the community-based events that we've talked about and educating people about the Great Adjutant. And there's a lot of festivity and ritual involved in this. So you heard at the start of the program, I mentioned that they gather wearing these wonderful papier-mâché headdresses of the Great Adjutant and they sing and dance together. They do this sometimes to celebrate big achievements like winning conservation prizes, which can further fund their work.
2: I really want one of these headdresses. They sound amazing. Love that. That'll be part of the reason I'd be like, sign me up. Again, it's that community spirit, isn't it?
0: Absolutely. But on top of all the community stuff, they are also stewards to the birds and their environment. They rehabilitate injured birds that fall from their nests. They clean the wetlands where the birds live. And every day, volunteers stand on 24-metre tall bamboo platforms and keep vigil over the nesting sites of the storks.
2: 24 metres high. That's like a 4 or 5 storey building high, like on a bamboo platform. I mean, my palms are sweating just thinking about doing that. So they must have a real head for heights. I love as well that they're called an army and they're physically like standing guard over these nests. It really is like a small army.
0: Yeah. It's not small though, to be fair. When women first started helping in 2010, there were just a few dozen. But the movement has snowballed and there are now over 14,000 members of the army.
2: 14,000? All protecting this one bird.
0: Yeah.
2: That's amazing.
0: And the number of women who have joined this movement isn't just important because it's giving an endangered animal a better chance, it's also actively uplifting and empowering the women who join.
2: Yeah, because before you mentioned that many of these women were confined to their homes, like doing chores before they joined the army.
0: Right.
2: I mean, there's nothing inherently wrong with that, but it's all about options, isn't it? For you to choose what you want to do, whether that's in your home, outside of your home. So having a cause like this to work towards, it must be really meaningful and super empowering for these individuals.
0: Exactly. And that's similar to what Panima told me.
1: They feel that their life has changed. If you come to our meetings, the way our women keep smiling, this is a sisterhood. They feel that we all are united. And apart from that, earlier they were very confined to their home. And now in our villages, our women, they feel that they have that leadership. You know, we have that respect.
2: Sisterhood. That's what it's about as well, isn't it? It's that coming together.
0: I like that they have found respect and leadership within their villages as well, where they wouldn't have before.
2: Yeah, definitely.
0: And the benefit of joining the Hargila army doesn't stop there. Assam has a very rich tradition of textiles weaving, and Panima was actually able to secure funding for 30 looms and training in weaving for some of the women. They could already weave, but now they weave stork motifs into the fabrics, which are sewn into dresses, bags and towels, and then sold on. I actually bought one of these. Here you go, Julia.
2: Can I see?
0: Yes.
2: Oh my goodness. This is so pretty. I mean, it's like yellow and then there's a lovely black stitch border around the edge. And there's the stork and like the detail. It's even got the hanging pouch. Yes. And on this, it does look cute. So I would say no longer an ugly animal. We are good.
0: more than just being beautiful, selling these fabrics actively gives the women more income. And so it gives them more financial independence.
2: And what's really striking to me is that this is a very different model for conservation than, you know, the things that we see on the news. A lot of the time, conservation is based on carving out a space for the wildlife and then enforcing it. You know, you put a barrier around saying this is a protected area. And obviously, that definitely has its place. But it does go to show that this kind of grassroots level of conservation based on social change, based on people's attitudes, really can make a difference.
0: Yeah, for animals and for people.
2: So the greater adjutant's numbers are up. The Hargeela army is thriving. Where are we now?
0: In a very good place, certainly a much better place than we were in a decade ago. The greater adjutant is no longer endangered.
2: Yay, that is what I like to hear.
0: For now.
2: Oh.
0: Sorry to bring it back down.
2: Right, okay.
0: Panema does still see huge challenges ahead of them in maintaining this level of success, especially as there really isn't anything else like these conservation efforts for the stork outside of Assam. Another big issue is that most of the funding for her program, which supplies things for the birds and schools and the Hargeela army, mostly comes from just one source. And they've made that work so far, but the money is tight.
1: I'm very grateful to everyone who have supported us so far. But working with communities and saving this bird, it is not so easy as it looks like. It needs lots of funding. So one of the things that I realize, people always give much importance to the mega species, large carnivores or maybe very charismatic species, and all the funding comes to those species only. So I request everyone to give importance to the lesser known species, to the species who has all these kind of taboos, and especially all the smaller species. It might be insects, it might be butterfly, it might be fish. It's not only Hargeela now.
2: Yeah, we do in conservation tend to focus on the cute animals, like we said before, the polar bear or the tiger.
0: The panda.
2: Yeah, but like these animals all play a role in the ecosystems that they're in. And it's just human gaze what is cute. Like to other animals, this bear might be top notch, you know?
0: Yeah, well, to Panema, it's the most beautiful animal in the world.
2: Exactly.
0: Personally, I love the ugly animals, so... Yeah, I'm really with Panema on this one. Support your ugly animals.
2: Yes, I think we should make a campaign. But where is Panema now? Did she ever get to finish her PhD?
0: Yes, she did. She did it on the greater adjutant, in fact. And she now works for the wildlife nonprofit Aranyak that first funded her project almost 15 years ago.
2: That is a full circle.
0: And even with a dwindling budget, Panema continues to push forwards. The Hargeela army has expanded to even more districts in Assam. Every year, they distribute 5,000 to 7,000 saplings to people's back gardens to grow the trees that the greater adjutant can nest in. And for where nests aren't available, they have built the world's first artificial breeding platforms.
2: I feel like this army has a solution for every single situation that they're in to make sure that the bird is going to thrive. Like, if you don't have the nest, we'll find you one.
0: And there's more to come, Julia. Here's Panema.
1: We are going to expand our wings to Cambodia. I want to replicate our Stork Sisters movement of community conservation, and we want to replicate this model in other species of storks all over the world. All the storks, all these beautiful creatures, they have the equal right to expand their wings and to fly high.
2: Taking over the world, one stork at a time.
0: That is the story of how Panema Devi Barman and the Hargeela army are saving the greater adjutant stork and supporting their communities in the process. Julia, what are your main takeaways after that?
2: Straight away, what comes to mind is the phrase, it takes a village to raise a child. But in this instance, I think we can adapt it slightly to be, it takes a village to save a stork. I think that really sums up Panema's story. And the village here is not just like a single village. It's over 10,000 women. Yeah. So throughout the story, the themes of community, of the sisterhood, of giving individuals a real sense of purpose have been what has really struck me.
0: Perfect, Julia. I couldn't have said it better myself. And one of the things that I love about this is that it all started with one woman's big dreams for an unsightly bird, which to this day she sees something incredibly special in. Here's Panima one last time.
1: Hargila birds, when they expand their wings, it is so huge. It gives me a message of hope and optimism and the resilience, because amidst all these challenges, they never give up. I think they are the messenger of peace and symbol of beauty. And I want to share this with the whole world. Please never give up.
2: I'm so glad that Panima didn't give up, because now these birds are much revived. That's amazing. That's it for this edition of Unstoppable for Discovery on the BBC World Service. Join us next week for a medical problem behind a huge political battle, and meet the medic Tu Youyou, who was tasked with a top secret mission by the Chinese government to solve it.
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1: Do you remember Ron?
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8: BBC News with Neil Nunes. Thousands of migrants have been trying to leave South Africa ahead of an unofficial deadline set by anti-immigration campaigners. Many gathered at transit camps set up to facilitate their departure, saying they fear violence during mass protests, which are planned for Tuesday. Myeni Jones is in Johannesburg.
9: There have been reports of migrants, particularly from Malawi, assembling in Durban, asking their country to repatriate them. And Nigeria and Ghana have organized repatriation flights for some of their citizens. And even people who are here legally say that they've sometimes been asked on public transport or when working or out and about to show their papers. Now, this is something that the government has strongly condemned. They say nobody but immigration officers should ask people to present their papers. But they can't control the whole of the territory. And so some migrants who are here legally are still concerned that they might be targeted because people might believe that they're here illegally.
8: The U.S. Supreme Court has blocked President Trump's attempts to fire a Federal Reserve governor after he accused her of mortgage fraud. The judge said Lisa Cook had not been granted due process to contest the charges. From New York, here's Michelle Flurry.
10: On the one hand, justices within the Supreme Court said that the president was allowed sweeping new powers to remove heads of independent departments, regulatory government bodies, but that that did not apply to America's central bank. In other words, effectively blocking Donald Trump's attempts to remove Lisa Cook from her job as governor at the Federal Reserve. And as you said, she wrote a statement pretty quickly saying, I am grateful for this decision, not for my own sake, but for the sake of the American people.
8: Venezuela's interim leader has said temporary camps will be set up to house people while their homes are assessed for damage caused by last week's devastating earthquake. People are still being pulled alive from under the rubble 5 days after the double earthquake as thousands remain missing. Gianluca Rampolla from the UN in Caracas outlined the latest coordination efforts.
11: What we are focusing on in terms of coordination and support to the rescue teams is reaching the buildings that have not been assessed yet and searching for people alive. And at the same time, we have to cater for those that did survive and that are in a situation of vulnerability and extreme need. So the reality is that rescue search continues 24/7. And at the same time, we need to cater urgently for thousands of people that are left with every possible type of need, also considering that there is a tropical wave approaching Venezuela and that will bring rains.
8: World News from the BBC.
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20: BBC World Service.
8: government has passed a bill aimed at slowing the growth of ultra-fast fashion, especially targeting Asian e-commerce giants such as Temu and Shein. The legislation will impose a per-item fee for mass-produced textiles and block ultra-fast fashion brands from advertising. The trade minister said the large quantities of cheap, lower-quality clothing cause significant waste and pollution. In the first of today's Football World Cup fixtures, Brazil have knocked out Japan. They clinched a 2-1 victory with just minutes of the game remaining. John Bennett has more details.
14: Japan gave Brazil a real scare, taking the lead first half when Kaishu Sano latched onto a poor pass and fired a low shot into the net. Brazil dominated possession but couldn't make their breakthrough until Casemiro headed in a cross from Gabriel. The game looked set for extra time until sub Gabriel Martinelli, another Premier League player, won it for Brazil 5 minutes into injury time. He finished superbly to keep alive Brazil's dream of winning the World Cup for the first time in 24 years.
8: BBC World News.
16: Hello there. Welcome to NewsHour. It's coming to you live from the BBC studios in London from the BBC World Service. And in the chair is myself, Sean Lay. It's good to have your company this hour. In Venezuela, 5 days after twin earthquakes, which are known to have claimed at least 1,500 lives, hope now is, if not spent, a diminishing force. Although there have been remarkable stories of survival and joyful reunions for some, those whose loved ones are so far unaccounted for in the rubble of so many collapsed buildings are resigning themselves to the recovery of remains rather than rescue. The official death toll has just been raised to 1,719. Offers of money and of practical assistance continue to be made. The Netherlands Navy will deliver emergency supplies by boat. The United States has doubled its initial pledge of $150 million in aid. Our senior international correspondent, Ola Guerin, is in the badly hit coastal town of Carapicheda.
19: Calling for a crowbar. Something so simple could help save a life. Rescue teams found one survivor here in Carabajeda yesterday under the rubble of a complex called Vista Mar. Ruben, a volunteer, tells me they've been hearing more signs of life today.
20: We have one person talking. Yeah, another can touch the floor down. She understands. We say, if you can hear me, touch. And she did it. And she did it twice.
19: There is a real sense of urgency here now. Every minute counts. More paramedics have been rushing in, bringing additional equipment. There have been calls for gloves, lots of gloves, for backboards to help stabilize people before they're carried out. And all around, people are waiting, hoping that somebody will be brought out alive, even after all these days.
21: Total. Silencio total.
19: Then a call for silence and an instruction to sit completely still so that specialist radar could be used.
21: Alto, alto.
19: The wait is tense and full of anguish for some, like Jenny Cabrera, whose mum and dad are under the rubble. Do you still have hope?
22: Always, until the end.
19: But so far, no one has been found here today. Hope surges here with moments like this. Baby Juan David, back in the arms of his father last Friday. His mother, Diana, also rescued alive. Now recovering at a clinic in Caracas, she told the BBC her son was the reason she survived. Everything was about my baby. He was my motivation to be awake and alert. As long as he was alive, I was going to be alive. Every so often I touched his nose to see that he was still breathing.
16: That is Orla Gehrin reporting. And since she filed her report, a 21-year-old man has been pulled from rubble elsewhere in La Guaira, having been trapped for 106 hours, according to the country's interim president, Adelcy Rodriguez. Towards the end of the programme, we're going to be hearing how people in Caracas are pulling together to help each other, supported in part by donations from the Venezuelan diaspora, the many millions of people who've left the country in recent years.
0: There's been a lot of volunteers. I go every day to La Guaira and stay there for hours, digging up with hopes that they're going to find people. And it's very hard because, of course, those people are not prepared. They're not rescuers. They didn't study that. They don't have any experience. And then they have to take off dead bodies, you know. It's very hard, like, for their, of course, mental health. Even taking off their own relatives, you know. It's very hard. Very, very hard. Yesterday, when I went to this Petunia building, it was that there were a bunch of guys, 20s, 30s, lining up to go dig from the crumbles of the building. And they were like, seriously, they were organized by themselves, mm-hmm. having turns on, like 30 people go in for an hour and then other people go in for an hour. That's organized by themselves. And you can see all of these guys wanting to help, just waiting there on the line to go and hopefully find some more bodies.
16: There's more on that interview in about 40 minutes' time, so do stay with us. Well, voluntary efforts in part reflect the vacuum left by official ones. Venezuelans complained that on the first day after the earthquake, Thursday, there was no military presence on the streets. That's not been the case today, Monday, but the complaint now is that soldiers seem more concerned about checking passes than joining the rescue operation. Ricardo Hausmann, a professor at Harvard University, was Minister of Planning in the 1990s prior to the current regime coming to power. He's among the Venezuelan exiles angry with the authorities' response to the earthquakes. And I asked first for his assessment of how things are going.
2: Badly, badly, very badly, because there is an enormous willingness of society, everybody, to help and participate and volunteer. But the government is kind of worse than missing in action. It is actually making it hard for people to be helpful. It's creating obstacles instead of creating a coordination and order. So it's been extremely frustrating. There's been the international rescue groups that have gone there are very dissatisfied. They spent a lot of time just getting credentials. They're being interrupted in their work by military people who ask them for their credentials several times in the day. When they get somebody out of the rubble, there is no ambulances to move them. People have been asked if they want to volunteer to go to a godforsaken place to register. So the government, instead of helping to channel society's energy towards a solution, they're creating obstacles. For the first 72 hours, the armed forces were missing in action completely in those critical times. So in general, the perception in the Venezuelan society is that the government has greatly mishandled the situation and is more obsessed about control than it is about recovery.
16: So it's been a bureaucratic response rather than an emergency response.
2: Exactly.
16: The obvious question I have to ask, you're obviously in the United States. How are you and others in the diaspora getting this information? Is it what people are telling you when you speak to them? Is it stuff you're seeing on social media? How are you getting the information?
2: All of the above. Right. You know, we're constantly on the phone. People are posting everything that's happening to them in social media. There's even volunteers who are taking their Starlink phones because the phones are down in a good part of the country. So they're taking the Starlink's phones there to help people, and they're not being allowed to get in because they don't have the credentials, etc. So it's this long list of situations where the only interaction with the government is people creating obstacles, not creating solutions.
16: We, obviously, as journalists, have tried repeatedly to get official interviews from Caracas or indeed from diplomats posted around the world. We haven't had any luck thus far. Are they communicating in any other way? Are you aware? I mean, are they communicating to donor governments? Are they communicating in some way to the diaspora?
2: Well, you know, they see the diaspora as the enemy.
16: Right.
2: So they don't communicate with the diaspora. The diaspora is trying to act in ways that try to circumvent government and not to help the government, because they don't see it as a useful effort.
16: I've heard people, for example, criticizing the lack of emergency response, but presumably in some ways that's just a consequence of a country not having experienced an earthquake for nearly 60 years. I mean, it's hard for any government to prepare for something that hasn't happened before in its lifetime.
2: Well, I mean, they had a natural catastrophe in that same region 27 years ago. Right. And that was right at the beginning when Chavez had been in office for a few months. And there was mudslides that killed probably north of 15,000 right. people or so. And the government at that time, there were international rescue missions that were offered. They did not accept the Americans to come in because they thought of the Americans as an enemy government. So they prioritize a regime control over people's lives. So this is the recurring theme.
16: Right. In terms of the environment, though, in which Venezuela has been operating, I mean, its opportunities to kind of build up its public side, its resources, have been constrained by the sanction regime, haven't they, internationally?
2: Yeah, I don't think that it's been constrained by the economic catastrophe generated by the regime.
16: Right.
2: But the economic catastrophe has essentially very little to do with the sanctions regime. It has everything to do with the fact that they mishandled the greatest period of oil revenue prosperity that the country had ever had.
16: What was your role when you were a government minister most recently? This is in the 90s, I think.
2: Yeah, it was in the early 90s. I was Minister of Planning.
16: Right.
2: And you know, they've destroyed the institutions that they inherited, and that's the tragedy of the situation. Now everything counts in terms of lives. People have been going to the private pharmacies and so on to buy materials to give to the international rescue missions, because the government hasn't been present giving them the materials that they need to do their work.
16: Let me ask you then, in the light of what is happening now, was it perhaps unwise of the Americans to put their support behind the continuance of the regime minus Nicolas Maduro?
2: I think so. I think that they should have called at least to start a process to call an election where we know, you know, what needs to happen, because what they have essentially done is they have postponed all political decisions. The Constitution requires an election to be called within 30 days. They are completely outside of the Constitution. They've been 6 months at it. They don't want to talk anything about electing a government that is legitimate, that is democratic. Instead, they're trying to strengthen a dictatorship that fears its people. At a time when people are united and people want to help, that's the moment where they see maximum fear, because they fear that that energy of people united in case of an emergency might actually weaken the government. And the current regime sees everything as a threat to their stability.
16: That is Professor Ricardo Hussman talking to me here on NewsHour on the BBC World Service.

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5: BBC News with Neil Nunes. Thousands of migrants have been trying to leave South Africa ahead of an unofficial deadline set by anti-immigration campaigners. Many gathered at transit camps set up to facilitate their departure, saying they fear violence. Some said they had left South African partners and young children behind. From Johannesburg, here's Myeni Jones.
6: Groups that have been protesting against illegal migration have set an informal deadline of the 30th of June for all migrants who are in South Africa illegally to leave the country. There have been concerns that if they're not satisfied with the number of people who've left, it could descend to violence. So police force have beefed up their operations in some parts of the country, including here in Johannesburg, as well as in neighbouring Pretoria and in Durban. So the people are now waiting to see what would happen on June 30th if the protests will remain peaceful or if it might escalate into some of the xenophobic violence that South Africa has witnessed in the past.
5: Venezuela's interim leader has said temporary camps will be set up to house people while their homes are assessed for damage caused by last week's devastating earthquake. Delcy Rodriguez said a commission would look at classifying how safe buildings are. Will Grant is in La Guaira.
7: I feel like the updates that are coming from the government are very sporadic. They're very unclear, which is very confusing to ordinary Venezuelans. But to be quite honest, they don't have time or space to focus on that. All they know is they're doing their very, very best to help those who might still be able to be helped, or indeed trying to comfort the families, attend to the injured in field hospitals, get food to the homeless, get shelter to the homeless, offer spaces for families to bed down. Venezuelans coming in from all over the country to the affected area to try and do their part.
5: The U.S. Supreme Court has blocked President Trump's attempt to fire a governor of the U.S. Central Bank after he accused her of mortgage fraud. The Federal Reserve Governor Lisa Cook described Mr. Trump's action as an attempt to remove her on a manufactured pretext because she refused to bow to political pressure. Police in Germany say two men and four women who were killed in a mass shooting in the northern town of Schottstadter were youth welfare center workers. A suspected gunman has been arrested and two other people are being questioned. Jessica Parker has more.
8: A suspect's been arrested. Police say he's a 45-year-old German national with Turkish roots who'd been in a custody dispute over his three-month-old daughter. The girl and her mother reportedly lived at the centre but weren't harmed. However, six people have died, four women and two men, all of them adults who police say worked at the centre.
5: Jessica Parker in Berlin. World News from the BBC.
9: Parachuting at that time was not for the faint-hearted. Even so, the pilot overshoots the landing slightly and she ends up stuck in a tree.
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9: And she basically tells him to F off.
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12: 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BBC World Service.
5: National Assembly and the Prime Minister. Critics say the changes also curtail the powers of the President. The pilot of a passenger plane has reported hitting a drone as the aircraft was coming in to land in New York. A recording from the flight deck of the JetBlue plane reveals the drone hit just above the cockpit during its final approach to the runway at JFK International Airport. The French National Assembly has passed a bill aimed at slowing the growth of ultra-fast fashion, especially targeting Asian e-commerce giants. Sophie Glass-Ryan has more details.
13: Companies such as Temu, Shein and AliExpress have become incredibly popular among French consumers in recent years, but they've also attracted plenty of negative attention amid concerns over their impact on the environment. France's Trade Minister, Serge Papin, says these and other companies are fueling ultra-fast fashion, where large quantities of lower quality clothing are sold for very low prices, resulting in significant waste and pollution. With nearly 10% of global greenhouse gas emissions stemming from the textile industry, legislators are keen to rein in this trend.
5: BBC World News.
14: Hello, I'm Wahiga Mwaura, the BBC's presenter for Focus on Africa, and this is the interview from the BBC World Service, the best conversations coming out of the BBC, people shaping our world from all over the world.
15: I want to get freedom. I like that freedom.
16: A gender-equal world would be a better world for men too.
17: We need a ceasefire. 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
18: These companies don't really, they don't care what governments do.
19: This is a war. The first thing that we want is the war to end.
14: Before this interview, I met former U.S. Secretary of State John Kerry, who was in Kenya for the Our Oceans Conference, an annual international conference aimed at finding ways to protect the ocean. Well, John Kerry launched the conference back in 2014 when he was the U.S. Secretary of State. This year's event was the first time it was held in an African country. Global leaders announced $6.4 billion for ocean action, which includes sustainable fisheries, climate resilience, and the blue economy. There is also a commitment to protecting at least 30% of the ocean by 2030. However, some are concerned that progress is not keeping pace with what is needed. Speaking to delegates at the conference, John Kerry called on governments to step up efforts to protect the world's oceans, but recognize the role that Africa is playing.
20: And I've seen something else all around the world, and you're seeing it right here today in this meeting. Leadership, innovation, determination. Because while Africa has contributed the least of any part of the world to this crisis, it is increasingly now helping to lead the world's response.
14: Kerry also served as the first U.S. Special Presidential Envoy for Climate from 2021 to 2024, and has since continued to work in this area. He tells me that he's concerned by the way governments around the world are failing to tackle climate change.
20: Well, I'm worried, you know, not just about the United States. There are many parts of the world where people have retreated slightly. To some degree, certain words that deal with climate have been weaponized. I think it's a very, very short-sighted, myopic view of the world for people to sort of just deny the science and procrastinate and not do the things that we've been warned we need to do.
14: When I spoke to John Kerry, the U.S. and Iran had just agreed on a deal aimed at ending the conflict between the two countries. Kerry, who helped negotiate a nuclear deal with Iran when he was President Barack Obama's Secretary of State, tells me that this war shouldn't have started in the first place.
20: This war was completely unnecessary. It was a war of choice. It was engaged in after the president and others who are around the president met with the Prime Minister of Israel, who came to Washington to ask Barack Obama to bomb, and Barack Obama said no, who came to Washington and asked President Biden to bomb, and President Biden said no, and Donald Trump said, sounds good to me.
14: Welcome to the interview from the BBC World Service with John Kerry in a conversation I recorded earlier this month.
21: How serious would you term the threat of marine pollution today, particularly from plastics, to the global oceans?
20: It's an enormous threat, not just to the ocean, but to human beings. We see instances of fish in various parts of the world that are taking microplastics into their bodies. It's passed on to us when we eat. Human beings are now unwillfully eating very significant amounts of heavy metals that come from the ocean. But the plastic situation is a killer. It's a killer for seabirds, for sea life, and it's drowning the ocean in many respects.
21: So a conference like the one you're attending is supposed to provide solutions to this. But how possible do you think this is at a time when, you know, we have some figures here that suggest that developed countries have not met a target to deliver $40 billion to help poorer nations adapt to climate change, amongst other challenges? Are conferences like these really making a difference?
20: Yes, they are. At least this conference is making a difference. The Our Oceans Conference began when I was Secretary of State in 2014, and we started this process. This is now the 11th meeting. COVID knocked us out of one cycle. But in the course of these meetings, literally $169 billion has been pledged for certain new efforts and initiatives to address some of the ocean challenges. About $26 billion of that has already been delivered. So the reality is it's not just talk, it's happening. There are 500 organizations in some 96 countries that are delivering help and assistance and frameworks. The world came together to pass the biodiversity beyond national jurisdiction. And what's happened is we've had an amazing response on a global basis to countries that are now setting aside areas of their fisheries in order to be able to guarantee that they are not plundered and that legal fishing is taking place. There's a terrible problem on a global basis with pirate fishing that takes place without any regard for the fishing stocks or for the long-term future. So I think, you know, this process has actually provided a platform for people to be able to come together and assert the law. And in the last year, some 90 nations have now joined, signed on to, and given life to this treaty. It is ratified. It is now the law globally, and it's having an impact on how people are addressing ocean challenges. So I think this is producing a great deal. You know, 17 of the 20 most affected countries in the world to climate crisis are in Africa. And Africa's a young nation. You know, 60% of the population of Africa is under the age of 25. And they are going to be the jobs of the future. Those are the people who are going to be doing the work and growing as the marketplace grows for them. So it's really a moment of great transformation with huge possibilities for protection of the oceans, which is critical to life on the planet.
21: Mr. Kerry, one of the hopes for those who are seeking to protect the oceans is to grow the blue economy. It's a big talking point on the African continent. But one of the aims is to ensure sustainable jobs for an estimated 600 million Africans, mostly young people who rely on ocean resources for their livelihoods. Are you able to give us specific tangible efforts that are being made on this front?
20: Well, getting jobs for young people in Africa is a focus of every government on the continent. And right now we're seeing an enormous number of people taking part in what's called the blue economy. The blue economy is obviously that economy which is part of the oceans, but also part of all the linkages, shipbuilding, propulsion systems, fuel, stocking those ships in various ports around the world, fixing those ships when they need to be fixed. There's a huge economy there. And in addition, we're seeing an enormous number of jobs, you know, in communities as a consequence. I mean, it's not just on the ocean that the blue economy plays out. Restaurants, fish eating. I mean, it's a huge part of the overall global economy. And there are significant indicators that maybe $300 billion, I guess, for Africa, which will go up or could go up to 400 and some billion as people are hired. And as the job market grows, some additional, about 50 million jobs currently, they figure it'll be around 55 million or higher within a short span of time.
21: Mr. Kerry, scientists are warning that in the coming months, we could see a resurgence of the El Nino phenomenon. This is when the oceans are warmed up, which obviously is translated to weather effects on land. Is the world ready at this moment for extreme weather and record temperatures? What's your reading of this?
20: Well, we haven't done the things we need to do, which scientists have told us and other policy planners have told us we need to do, which is build resilience. We need to adapt. And that means you have to put a certain amount of effort into infrastructure that is going to help protect communities when you get those extreme weather events. But yes, there has been a massive loss of GDP. Many people calculate that the GDP loss for Africa alone, just because of those extreme weather events, is somewhere between 2% and 5% a year. That's a drop in global in your GDP that you have to suffer because you're not doing the things that you could be doing, which themselves, if you did them, would provide people good, solid jobs. So it's a question of setting priorities. I think leaders in Africa, President Ruto of Kenya is hosting this conference. He hosted a conference on the climate impact on Africa just a couple of years ago. It was very well attended and I think very substantive. So I think there's a genuine effort by many leaders. There are a lot of countries here. I think there are about 55 countries represented. Mm. Not every country in the world, obviously, is an ocean, coastal country. But 55 nations here with official delegations from all of them, all focused on how to do a better job of preparing for the future and of doing the things we need to do in order to protect citizens in all of our countries.
21: As a former U.S. Secretary of State, are you worried that the United States and some of its allies are no longer as keen on meeting climate targets as they were in the past?
20: Well, I'm worried, not just about the United States. There are many parts of the world where people have retreated slightly. To some degree, certain words that deal with climate have been weaponized. I think it's a very, very short-sighted, myopic view of the world for people to sort of just deny the science and procrastinate and not do the things that we've been warned we need to do. And you'd think that from the things that are happening all around the planet, the fires, the mudslides, the extreme hurricanes, the extreme tornadoes, the warming of the ocean in some parts of the world just a year ago was 101 degrees Fahrenheit in the ocean. We're seeing massive shift of fish stocks and of a deterioration in the ability of certain flora and fauna of the ocean to be able to grow where they've grown for many centuries.
21: I mean, Secretary, I ask you this because the U.S. does set the tone in many ways for the world's agenda. The G7 meeting is on right now. I haven't seen anything yet on the agenda in regards to climate action. Again, does that concern? If the U.S. was more forthright about climate action at this time, do you think we'd be having a difference? And President Trump, to be specific.
20: I think, of course, we would. There's no question. For whatever reasons, President Trump has decided to assault offshore wind. Anybody in the business will tell you that it is cheaper now to deploy wind and solar together in order to deal with the challenges of grids and of providing people with sustainable firm energy, as we call it. Texas is the fastest growing deployer. Texas, which obviously is the home of oil and gas, is the largest deployer of wind and solar in the United States. And they're not doing it as a favor. They're not doing it because they want to be politically correct, particularly not the people in the oil and gas industry, but they're doing it because it's the best way for them to provide energy through their grid. And it's also balancing their delivery of energy in a way that allows them to lower the price for people and also using storage be able to guarantee them they'll have energy available to them. So I think you're seeing the marketplace make its own set of decisions. The marketplace has decided the energy transition is taking place and will take place. It must take place. And that energy transition is producing enormous amounts of new companies, new ideas, new technologies, which are going to facilitate this transition. And we're seeing it all over the world. In in things like geothermal, enhanced geothermal, in storage, in batteries, better batteries, in solar panels that now have reduced the cost of solar to almost nothing. I mean, there's an incredible transformation taking place, and people who ignore it are really doing so at their own financial risk.
14: You're listening to the interview from the BBC World Service. I recorded this interview with John Kerry in mid-June whilst he was attending the Our Ocean Conference at Kenya's coastal town of Mombasa, and just ahead of the signing of a memorandum of understanding which outlined a series of steps to end the war between the United States, Israel, and Iran. Now, we'd originally invited him to talk about ocean protection, an issue that's especially important for many African countries with significant coastlines, but we were also keen to get his thoughts on the situation in the Middle East. Now, this is the first time the Our Ocean Conference was held in an African country, which is important because many African countries have a significant part of their population relying on the ocean for jobs, food, and trade, whilst also dealing with the effects of climate change. The conference led to more than 320 commitments worth $6.4 billion from governments, businesses, and other organizations. One of the main outcomes was the Mombasa Declaration, signed by 15 countries, which aims to improve transparency in fishing and crack down on illegal fishing. Kenya's President William Ruto also called for more global political will and action in protecting oceans and translating conservation promises into reality. Well, I was also keen to get John Kerry's perspectives on whether the world was ready for extreme weather conditions, such as the looming Super El Nino, which scientists say could threaten global food supplies. Kerry was frank that as the world drags its feet on adaptation, especially developed countries, then the global south would continue to bear the brunt or burden of climate change. Now, I must confess, it took some persistence to secure this interview because Kerry had a packed schedule at the conference, moving between meetings and discussions with various leaders. When we finally sat down, he was generous with his time and willing to discuss both climate issues and international diplomacy. Given his role in negotiating the Iran nuclear deal while serving as Secretary of State, he offered a unique perspective on the situation between Washington and Tehran. Okay, let's return to my conversation with John Kerry.
21: You join us at an interesting time. As I mentioned, G7 is happening. A day or two from now, we expect a US-Iran deal to be signed. At least that's what we're being told. What impact do wars and conflicts, in your view, have on climate action?
20: Well, wars are first of all, horrendous for human beings and for people. And I think we've learned through centuries that war is the failure of diplomacy, and we ought to do better diplomacy in order to avoid it if we can. But I think it's very, very clear that war, with bombs going off that destroy facilities, destroy homes, release gases, release CO2 in heightened amounts, the direct impact on environment of the destruction of oil and gas facilities, for instance, just has a profound impact on the atmosphere, on climate, and on life itself.
21: I mean, when you hear of a peace deal being signed on Friday, in your view, you know, when you think about that, and you sat there as the Secretary of State, and I believe you helped broker a previous deal, what do you think could have been done differently in this administration regarding this situation in Iran?
20: Well, first of all, it's not a peace agreement. Let's be very, very clear. It's an agreement which fairly is going to codify, you know, it's going to crystallize a couple of things, one of which how the Straits of Hormuz will work. But just guess what? The Straits of Hormuz were not an issue prior to Donald Trump tearing up the agreement. And the fact is, no one until now has ever, taken control of it in a way that works adversely for the rest of the world. Moreover, the real challenge here is about the nuclear weapon. Now, Iran says they're not going to create a nuclear weapon. Well, they said that to us. I had the privilege of leading those negotiations. I spent weeks in Vienna, sitting there negotiating with the Iranians. And I can tell you right now that getting the agreement that Trump wants is going to be extremely complicated and difficult. And it's not, you know, they will say that we don't plan to make a nuclear weapon. Okay, fine. But that's what they've always said. And the fact is that unless you can prevent them from cheating and have adequate inspection to be able to guarantee it, it's a meaningless statement. So we have a long way to go to actually reach what you would call peace. This is more of a sort of, a kind of ceasefire and an agreement to try to agree. That's basically what you've got.
21: Mr. Kerry, one of the things I'm sure you'll hear at the Oceans Conference from African delegates is how energy costs on the continent have gone up. A lot of them are tying it to the situation on the Strait of Hormuz. Was this war necessary in the first place, from your perspective?
20: No, this war was completely unnecessary. It was a war of choice. It was engaged in after the president and others who are around the president met with the prime minister of Israel, who came to Washington to ask Barack Obama to bomb, and Barack Obama said no, who came to Washington and asked President Biden to bomb, and President Biden said no, and Donald Trump said, sounds good to me. So we're where we are today because the president did not pursue diplomacy. I am told, I don't know this for a fact, but I am told that the deal that was put on the table just prior to the president deciding to go to war was actually a pretty good beginning place for an agreement. And I think, the world needs to see what was, in fact, really on the table at that moment in time.
21: Maybe my last word for you in this, what should African countries do to get real value out of the conference you're attending there today? If you had a word of advice for African nations, what should they rally or push for the most, or how to do it?
20: I think the most important thing is for people everywhere in Africa to demand that their leadership is pushing in the direction of deploying renewables, of bringing them energy, which is not going to hurt them, but it's going to help them with sustainability at its core. I think that there's a great amount of job growth if this effort to spread the wealth of energy will reach all parts of Africa. There are many places where Africa has 40-50% electricity penetration, but you get away from those centers of living, obviously, this great absence of energy, of electricity. So I think there's a lot more the world can do to work with Africa regarding that. I think the leaders in Africa will be increasingly, as they are now, focused on these alternative types of energy, which don't leave lasting negative impacts like emissions that heat the earth and create the other problems that come with the climate crisis. I find that African leadership is really tuned in. They're very, very focused on this particular choice, type of energy. And I think with good efforts, but we're not talking, by the way, about, you know, major finance mechanisms and programs. We're talking about working at the basics of how you put together business deals that will actually deliver energy that will be not overly expensive and available to the people who want it.
1: 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Until next time, it's bye for now.
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0: Britain's about to get a new Prime Minister, and his big idea for the economy is to take power and money out of London and push it north. Will it help grow the economy or just move the deck chairs around? And the Football World Cup was sold as a windfall for its host cities. As we get into the knockout stage of the tournament, we ask if fans have started spending money. That's all coming up after the news in World Business Report.
3: BBC News with Roisin Hasty. Thousands of migrants have been trying to leave South Africa ahead of an unofficial deadline set by anti-immigration campaigners. Many have gathered at specially set up camps, saying they fear violence during mass protests planned for Tuesday. Venezuela's interim president, Delcy Rodriguez, has said camps will be set up to house those displaced by Wednesday's earthquake. The number of dead has risen to more than 1,700, with thousands still missing. The final votes in Peru's presidential election has given victory to Keiko Fujimori. The electoral authorities say the right-wing leader secured a wafer-thin majority of 50.13%, beating her left-wing rival Roberto Sanchez. The US Supreme Court has backed state laws that allow mail-in ballots received after Election Day to be counted, rejecting a Republican-led challenge to a five-day grace period in Mississippi. The 5-4 ruling is a setback for President Trump. Police in Stade in northern Germany say two men and four women who were killed in a mass shooting were staff members at a youth centre. The suspected gunman, who's been arrested, was involved in a custody dispute over his baby daughter. Mass gatherings have been banned in the capital of the Democratic Republic of Congo, Kinshasa, and three northern provinces. The authorities fear Ebola may spread there from the east. Police in Senegal have fired tear gas at demonstrators who attempted to storm the parliament building in protest about constitutional reforms. There were also heated exchanges inside the chamber as a bill was passed which strengthens the powers of the National Assembly and the Prime Minister. And in World Cup football, Germany are playing Paraguay in Boston. Earlier, Brazil came from behind to knock out Japan. Gabriel Martinelli scored Brazil's winning goal with minutes to spare before the end. BBC News.
0: Can moving power north fix Britain's economy?
4: Number 10 North will be the nerve centre of a rewired Britain.
6: That will take a lot of effort, and it's still not dealing with the bigger, gnarlier issues.
0: It's World Business Report from the BBC World Service. I'm Sam Fenwick. Britain's likely next Prime Minister sets out his economic plans, and it starts with taking power away from London. America's top court blocks Donald Trump from sacking a governor of the Federal Reserve, and while everyone else in media is merging to get bigger, Comcast is breaking itself in two. So in 3 weeks, Britain is likely to have a new Prime Minister. And outside the UK, his name probably means little. Andy Burnham, a cabinet minister under both Tony Blair and Gordon Brown, until in 2017, he left Westminster to run Greater Manchester, a big city region in England's north. Now Sir Keir Starmer is standing down and Mr. Burnham is the front runner to replace him. Unchallenged, he could be in Downing Street by the 20th of July. So today, on Monday, he set out his economic plans, not in London, but in Manchester, not very far from where I am sitting now. His pitch, spread growth beyond the capital and start where he's standing.
4: The change will be the biggest change in our lifetimes to the way the country is run. We will create a more streamlined state with a clearer purpose to power up all parts of the country and put a laser-like focus on growth and regeneration, good growth. The change will be driven through the Prime Minister's office in an extended operation based here in Manchester.
0: So let's talk to Fiona Sincotta, Senior Market Analyst at StoneX. She is here in the UK. Good growth then, based in Manchester, is the promise. It got a round of applause. He's told the city that he'll stick with the government's borrowing rules. Now, can he spend money across the UK, but also keep that promise of those fiscal rules? Does one of them have to give, do you think?
7: Well, it's definitely going to be a challenge because, I mean, the UK is a deeply centralised economy and London and the South East are actually the only regions that generate more tax than they spend. And so that just, I think, really highlights the extent of the challenge that Burnham faces. So, you know, it does mean that this would have to be quite a slow process and a gradual process targeted very, very much at the places that sort of have the greatest capacity to deliver. Pretty much a bottom-up approach, I would say, but I think it does feel that, you know, given the fiscal constraints that there are, this may not be able to achieve rapidly what he would need to achieve in the time.
0: Well, stay with us, Fiona, because the real test of all this isn't on the trading screens that you've been looking at all day. It's whether it changes anything for businesses actually trying to grow. Now, the main plank of Andy Burnham's economic plan is this word devolution. For decades, power in Britain has been focused in London. Whitehall decides how money is spent, what gets built and where it gets built. Devolution means handing some of that to the regions, to local mayors and councils, to the people who know their own patch. Andy Burnham's bet is that decisions made closer to home will grow the economy faster than the ones made hundreds of miles away. He calls it rewired Britain.
4: It will only be based here. The job of Number 10 North will be to make power flow into the Midlands, into the southwest, into the east of England, and yes, into London, as I said before, as much as into the northeast, Yorkshire and the Humber, and here in the northwest. It will be about offering new opportunities to extend devolution in Scotland, Wales, and Northern Ireland by taking power deeper down. Now, get this. Number 10 North will be the nerve centre of a rewired Britain.
0: Well, there you go. It's a good line, isn't it? And it got another round of applause. But does it reach small businesses under the railway arches in Manchester? Hip Pop is a soft drinks company based in Manchester. Emma Thackeray started it 6 years ago. I asked her if her business has benefited from devolution.
8: We've received funding support, financial support from the Greater Manchester Combined Authority to develop that manufacturing side of the business. So that's money that has helped our business grow and has come about as a result of devolution.
0: How else do you see Andy Burnham's Manchester kind of helping businesses in and around the northwest area?
8: Well, I think he has continued from a foundation that had already been set up. He's managed to continue the progress. He's managed to communicate the benefits very effectively. So I think the positivity, the buzz about Manchesterism definitely helps to increase confidence in the city. Some of the sort of indirect benefits we've seen are the foreign investment that's come into the city. There's definitely a real pull, a gravitational pull to stay in the city. So we've got three universities, but students stay here. That talent pool is fantastic and really important to a brand like us when we're trying to compete with a lot of brands that are based in London and the South East.
0: And do you think that that can be done on a large scale across the rest of the UK?
8: I think perhaps it can be in cities, and a lot of cities have got mayors already. How that translates perhaps in a more, you know, coastal area that doesn't have the same economic engine already there. Devolution sounds very positive and sounds like it could go further than what we've got in Manchester. However, that will take a lot of organisation and a lot of effort to coordinate, and it's still not dealing with the bigger, gnarlier issues to do with, you know, energy policy, industrial policy, welfare reform, taxation, all those big national levers that he will have to pull.
0: That's Emma Thackeray there, a business owner in Manchester. Fiona Sincotta is still with us, and also joining us from the US is Peter Jankowskis from Arbor Research. He's in Chicago. Fiona, you've heard there from Emma, a business. She's not sure if the Manchester model can be repeated across the UK. What do you think investors might be thinking of what Andy Burnham has laid out today?
7: Well, the speech was sort of quite vibe heavy and quite light on details. But at the same time, because there was this sense that he's going to stick to fiscal rules, that has calmed the markets a little bit. In fact, you know, the reaction that we've seen from the pound was actually positive. It rose against the US dollar and it rose against the euro. We've also seen the 10-year gilt yield. So that's the cost for government borrowing, actually fall lower. So there is a sense that we're sort of hearing the right things, but also it's worth noting that sort of the bigger picture is also encouraging in the sense that we've seen oil prices falling, which has also sort of been helping those borrowing costs come down for the government as well. But, you know, I think a clean succession and this sort of idea of sticking to the fiscal rules is really what's going to be essential for the markets to stay calm if Andy Burnham does take power in early July.
0: Peter, from a US markets desk, does a plan to rewire how Britain is governed make international investors nervous, or will they be flocking, do you think, to the shores to invest their cash here?
5: Well, I think, echoing the prior guest that, the currency markets are certainly giving a signal that investors worldwide are somewhat relieved by this, whether from the standpoint that they expect it will work or whether they expected something more far-reaching and are, happy that it wasn't quite as an aggressive a plan. It's always hard to sort that out.
0: Mr. Burnham was not known, apparently, to your president, Donald Trump, last week. We saw some clips on social media saying that he didn't know who he was. Do you think he knows who he is now? What do you think he'll make of what's been said today?
5: Well, I'm sure he will get a thorough briefing from those around him, and he'll decide to address that, as he often does, whether he thinks that he can work with Mr. Burnham or he chooses to disparage him. It's always hard to say up front which way he's going to go.
0: Fiona, we'll just give the final word to you on this. Do you think, is it an exciting time, do you think, for the UK economy, this kind of idea of growth? I mean, lots of politicians talk about growth, don't they? But it's harder to actually get it than talk
7: yes,
0: about it.
7: That's completely true. And I mean, this is definitely not the first time that we've sort of heard about, houses that are going to be built, growth which is going to come, the cost of living that's going to come down. You know, we've definitely heard it all before. And I think we've not heard that much on how Burnham actually will implement his vision. I think we've yet to really find that out. And we've also still got quite a few weeks to wait until we find out who the Chancellor will be. And I think that's going to be sort of really key as to how the markets will react thereafter.
0: Fiona Sincotta, thank you very much for joining us today on the programme. Fiona's from StoneX. And Peter will stay with us because we will talk to him throughout. Well, the US President Donald Trump has made no secret of what he wants from the Federal Reserve: lower interest rates and the people to deliver them. On Monday, though, the Supreme Court told him that he can't sack the Fed Governor Lisa Cook. At least not yet. But the same court also handed him more power over other parts of the US government. Our New York business correspondent, Michelle Fleury, has been following the developments.
9: Okay, so by a 5-4 ruling, the justices essentially blocked the Trump administration's attempt to remove Governor Lisa Cook from the Fed

0: They did loosen rules elsewhere. Explain what happened there.
1: Yeah, so there was a separate case involving a regulatory body, and it leaned heavily on a precedent in which Congress essentially insulated staff from political influence, from the impact of that. But that has been struck down. And what it essentially means is that now the heads of these agencies can potentially be removed much more easily. It's expanding the powers of the Trump administration. And it's something that they've pushed for a while, saying that the president should have unfettered authority over huge swathes of the government. We're talking agencies that maybe regulate things like data. It can be competition policy. So it could have an impact going forward, certainly for companies, you know, who are considering merger deals, things like that. You know, it's not the sexy part of things. It doesn't grab as many headlines, but it is a significant decision.
0: People might be wondering why they made such differing decisions for two government organizations.
1: Well, I think if you read through, you know, 80 plus pages, the decision today from the Supreme Court, and certainly on the Federal Reserve, I mean, they talk about the unique status of the central bank, that it just meant that it should be treated differently, and that the justifications being presented by the government were simply not strong enough. Now, you know, you listen to some experts, they'll say, well, that doesn't actually prevent the administration from coming up with future challenges. That may still lie ahead. But at least for today, it preserves the independence of the Federal Reserve, even as it expands the power of the US president in other areas.
0: That was the BBC's North America business correspondent, Michelle Fleury. And it's not just the Fed keeping investors busy. The other number on every trading desk today is the price of oil. It's been doing something rather odd. There have been attacks between American and Iranian missiles being strikes over the Strait of Hormuz over the weekend. Now, normally that kind of action would send prices through the roof, but instead oil has fallen. Peter Jankowski is still with us. What's going on? Are the markets reading something into this that the headlines aren't?
2: Well, I think the markets are definitely that, you know, certainly we've had a good deal of movement getting oil out of the strait, you know, even prior to the agreement being reached. That's probably reduced the short-term pressures that otherwise would have driven them up. And I think there is some optimism that a longer-term agreement will be struck as well. But I think the primary force is the fact that oil has actually been moving through the strait, and as well as through other channels, and that has lessened the pressures on price.
0: So there is sort of oil in the system now, which there wasn't before, because it is all there ready, waiting to get out, isn't it? It's not like there's been a shortage of the actual stuff coming out of the ground.
2: That's correct. It's all just been sitting there waiting for an opportunity to get past Iran and its drones.
0: And there are talks tomorrow, we're told, on Tuesday between the US and Iran in Doha. What could the outcome of those talks be? Could they potentially, depending on the outcome of them, flip it back sharply the other way?
2: It's certainly possible, though I think both sides have an incentive to reach agreement on something. You know, certainly Iran's economy is in dire straits. They want to be able to continue to generate revenue for their economy. And on the other side of it, of course, we have President Trump with the midterm elections approaching, wanting to avoid additional escalation and a return to the bombing.
0: Okay, Peter, we'll come and talk to you again in just a moment. Stay there. You are listening to World Business Report from the BBC World Service with me, Sam Fenwick. Now, since the war in Gaza began, most of its infrastructure has now been destroyed by Israel. The task to rebuild has been estimated by the United Nations as costing $70 billion. Despite facing extreme difficulties, people are still trying to run businesses and make a livelihood.
3: In Gaza, everything is destroyed. If I stay in Gaza, they will build in Gaza in 10 years. Maybe they need 10 years or 15 years

0: rebuild Gaza. So what I will make in the 15 years here in Gaza, just looking for good place and looking for good food, and everything is hard here. So maybe I will return after that.
1: 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Now, here's the question hanging over the media business right now. Get bigger or break up? Almost everyone has chosen to get bigger. Warner Brothers and Paramount are merging. The whole industry is chasing the scale to take on Netflix. But today, on Monday, Comcast went the other way. The company, which owns NBC, Universal's film studios, the theme parks and Sky here in the UK, says it's going to split into two. The television and film side spun off into one business, the broadband and the phone lines kept in another. Well, Wall Street loved the news. The shares jumped more than 20%. Luke Stillman is with us now. He's the managing director at the advertising and media consultancy Madison and Wall. So everyone in the industry seems to be merging to get bigger. So why are Comcast doing the opposite, breaking itself up?
2: Well, this is the end of the idea that there are synergies between the distribution business, the broadband and cable business, and the content. AT&T, Time Warner didn't work. Now Comcast is breaking apart. And this just speaks to the added competition coming from big digital giants like Apple and Amazon with near unlimited budgets and, you know, treating content as a marketing expense rather than for business.
1: So Brian Roberts, Comcast's co-CEO, has said that this is, quote, absolutely not about setting up for future deals. Some have suggested that that might be a thou doth protest too much type move.
2: It is absolutely about setting up for future deals. They can't say so because there are tax and regulatory implications of saying that. But look at the reaction from Charter, which was up hugely today on the expectation of a deal with Comcast. And splitting NBC off gives a lot more flexibility to buy or merge with media assets in the future.
1: But he also was saying that the two companies would, by splitting up, you would unlock more entrepreneurial management approach for each business. So he is treading a specific line, but most of the industry thinks this is, bluff? Is that what you call it?
2: Well, I think having a pure play offering, investors who want pure play broadband and wireless can own Comcast, investors who want pure play media can own NBC. But certainly, I think it's about setting up for future M&A, because at least in the media space, there needs to be more scale to compete with the digital giants. And for the broadband distribution space, it's no longer about owning the content and the wires, but instead being a very efficient, scaled utility company.
1: So what do you expect to see happen next, and what might be the timeline on that?
2: Well, this split should take close to a year to fully happen. So I think it'll be some time before we actually hear about potential future M&A, but it's definitely in the pipeline.
1: And then in the meantime, we were saying that the shares jumped 20%. Do you anticipate what might happen next with those, the share value?
2: I think the media space for a lot of the legacy broadcasters is so challenged right now that any changing of the status quo is likely seen in a positive light.
1: And so when the dust settles, is this the moment you think when cable companies admit that the future is the broadband pipe, not the programming then? That you say you have to sort of separate these two out, that you just can't have them together?
2: Certainly for the distribution companies, the synergies with media were fairly small, maybe a little bit on the advertising front. But overall, we never saw the promised benefits of combining the distribution pipes and the content. So I think it's unlikely we'll see the same kind of combination in the future. Now, interestingly, the Sky business that is still going with the NBC side of the split does own distribution and content. So it'll be interesting to see how things play out in the UK market.
1: Interesting. Thank you very much. Luke Stillman there from Madison and Wall speaking to us about that Comcast deal. Now, 6 weeks ago, the story around the World Cup was all about empty hotel rooms and tourists being put off by visa queues, a strong dollar, the cost of getting into the United States, and maybe even the cost of those football tickets. Football's World Cup has been going for a couple of weeks ago now, and the first hard numbers do tell a different story. In the host cities, spending is up. And it's the out-of-towners, the fans who've flown in, that are spending the most. Here's Mark Prisinger. He is the owner of Lion Sports Bar in Philadelphia.
3: So I am in Lion Sports Bar right now, and it is very full, despite the fact that it was a noon game today. There's lots of Brazil shirts in here. There are lots of Japan shirts are in here. And the bar, everybody is just happy and having a good time watching the match. I would say that, you know, the majority of people that are here right now do seem to be tourists, people from out of town, people visiting for, you know, different matches or just want to be on vacation. So we have seen very high increased spending. In the United States, the largest sports day is the Super Bowl, you know, American football. What we are seeing here at Lion Sports Bar, though, is basically a Super Bowl every single day. And we're seeing it multiple times a day. That's the kind of volume that we're getting through here right now. I would say the biggest thing is that we are running out of absolutely everything. It is just insane how busy we have been every single day. We are running out of cups. We are running out of food. We are running out of forks. We're running out of beer. We're running out of liquor. Anything that you can imagine, we are absolutely running out of. We're going through about 50 to 100 cases of beer per day, which is quite a high volume for us.
1: Imagine that, a bar running out of beer. Well, David Tinsley is a senior economist at the Bank of America Institute, and he's been going through the numbers of what people are spending and where.
4: Yeah, so when we look at Bank of America customer data, what we're seeing is that the customers who come into the cities to watch the games during the group stages, their spending was particularly strong. It was up around 17%. But even those customers that live in the cities where the games are being played, their spending was up around 4%. Now, when we've looked at this data in the past for other sporting events, and I'm just thinking right now of the Knicks in New York, what we saw, one of the key drivers, as always, was food and drink spending. So I'm guessing that's the case here as well. You know, these numbers are strong, and they're particularly going to be strong around food, drink, restaurant spending.
1: So you said out-of-town visitors are spending nearly 17% more than they were a year ago. Why does that number matter?
4: Well, it matters to the local economies where the games are being played, because obviously these are the people that are bringing dollars into the cities and boosting the local economies. So I think that's a particularly important number to see, you know, performing extremely well right now.
1: So 6 weeks ago, we were talking about empty hotels, weren't we? Tourists staying away, empty stadiums because tickets were too expensive. What your data suggests is that this is a sort of genuine turnaround.
4: Yeah, I mean, I think that's fair. I mean, I think quite often before these World Cups happen, you do get those kind of stories around the potential for empty stadia, etc. And I think just like those historical tournaments, the outturn has proved much better than those initial stories. We are seeing strong interest, strong consumer spending, a lot of viewing on the TV. So I think generally right now there has been a bit of a turnaround in that vibe, if you like.
1: That was David Tinsley there from Bank of America Institute speaking to me a little earlier on. That is all we have time for today on World Business Report. Thank you very much for listening.
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1: News with Roisin Hasty. The final vote count in Peru's presidential election has given victory to Keiko Fujimori. Her left-wing rival Roberto Sanchez has previously said he would not accept defeat, complaining of irregularities. James Reid has more details.
2: Keiko Fujimori's victory comes on her fourth attempt, 15 years after she first stood for president. She's following in the footsteps of her late father, the authoritarian leader Alberto Fujimori. He ruled Peru in the 1990s, defeating Maoist rebels and hyperinflation. But he was later convicted of crimes against humanity. Ms. Fujimori has promised a hardline approach to violent crime and deregulation to boost the economy. Her election is part of a shift to the right across South America. As Peru's ninth president in a decade, she faces a challenging task in governing a politically volatile and divided nation.
1: Thousands of migrants are trying to leave South Africa ahead of an unofficial deadline set by anti-immigration campaigners. Many gathered at transit camps set up to facilitate their departure, saying they fear violence during mass protests planned for Tuesday. Mayani Jones reports from Johannesburg.
3: Several embassies have advised their citizens to avoid protest locations, and the US mission said it anticipated reduced operations at its facilities. Thousands of migrants have already fled South Africa ahead of the June 30th deadline set by some anti-immigration protesters. The police say 25,000 undocumented migrants have been repatriated so far, and that the process is ongoing, although it's not clear when it started and whether these repatriations were triggered by the recent demonstrations. In a press conference on Monday night, a representative of the country's Joint Security and Intelligence Body said that since the 1st of March, there had been more than 100 registered cases of anti-foreigner sentiment.
1: Venezuela's interim leader has said temporary camps will be set up to house people while their homes are assessed for damage caused by last week's devastating earthquake. The number of dead has risen to more than 1,700. People are also still being pulled alive from under the rubble 5 days after the double quake. The UN's Gianluca Rampolla in Caracas outlined the latest coordination efforts.
4: We have to work on different fronts and different levels simultaneously. Every hour that passes is 1 hour less to find people alive, so the search and rescue. At the same time, we need to cater for those in need and totally in situation of vulnerability. We are setting up with government shelters with food points, water and sanitation points, health points. Obviously, at the same time, we need to work all together to cater for emergency health response in addition to the infrastructure that is still available up in Caracas. And we have to start looking also what it will take to seek and invest into durable solutions for those people affected.
1: World News from the BBC. The US Supreme Court has backed state laws that allow mail-in ballots received after Election Day to be counted, rejecting a Republican-led challenge to a five-day grace period in Mississippi. The 5-4 ruling is a setback for President Trump, who has vowed to end the use of postal ballots before November's midterm elections. Police in Senegal have fired tear gas at demonstrators who attempted to storm the parliament in protest about constitutional reforms. Critics say the changes strengthen the powers of the National Assembly and the Prime Minister while curtailing those of the President. Joanna Keane reports.
5: Police attempted to disperse protesters as some tried to get inside Parliament and others chained themselves together. Arrests were made as stones were thrown at officers. There were also heated exchanges inside the chamber, with one opposition MP being forcibly removed and others walking out in protest. Under the changes, a sitting president would be barred from leading a political party and the Prime Minister would be able to appoint civil servants. President Jomai Fai is planning a national referendum on the reforms, but no date has been set.
1: The French Parliament has passed a bill aimed at slowing the growth of ultra-fast fashion, especially targeting Asian e-commerce giants such as Temu and Shein. The French Trade Minister says that large quantities of cheap, lower-quality clothing cause significant waste and pollution. The legislation will impose a per-item fee for mass-produced textiles and block ultra-fast fashion brands from advertising. Some have also criticised the bill for excluding European firms. And at the Football World Cup, Germany and Paraguay are playing in the knockout phase in Boston. A few minutes ago, the score was 1-1. Earlier, Brazil, the five-time champions, clinched a 2-1 victory against Japan, with Gabriel Martinelli scoring the winning goal just minutes before the end. BBC News.
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8: Burundi and has lived in the country for 9 years. She's currently in the process of seeking asylum. She says she was attacked by an angry mob in April and now she's worried about her and her children's safety. She sent us this voice note.
9: I was attacked on April this year. A group of people came to me, starting swearing at me, calling me names, that I'm a foreigner, I'm a kwerekwere, I have to go back where I came from. They destroy my stuff, everything, and also starting beating me in front of my kids. So now I'm worried about this deadline, 30th June. We don't know what to do. I don't know where to go with my kids. I am very, very worried about this date. We don't know what is going to happen to us.
8: Some countries, including Nigeria, Ghana and Malawi, have organised voluntary repatriations, but many others have nowhere to go back to. For more on this, I spoke to our correspondent in Johannesburg, Myeni Jones.
3: Groups that have been protesting against illegal migration have set an informal deadline of the 30th of June for all migrants who are in South Africa illegally to leave the country. So essentially, that's their main request, but there have been concerns that if they're not satisfied with the number of people who've left, it could descend to violence. So police force have beefed up their operations in some parts of the country, including here in Johannesburg, as well as in neighbouring Pretoria, and in Durban in the east of the country. So the people are now waiting to see what would happen on June 30th, if the protests will remain peaceful or if it might escalate into some of the xenophobic violence that South Africa has witnessed in the past.
8: Yeah, because that threat of violence must seem very real for migrants there, because as you say, we have seen examples of it in recent weeks, haven't we?
3: Yeah, there have been reports of migrants, particularly from Malawi, assembling in Durban, asking their country to repatriate them. And Nigeria and Ghana have organised repatriation flights for some of their citizens. So there is definitely been a lot of fear among migrant communities, and even people who are here legally say that they've sometimes been asked on public transport or when working or out and about to show their papers. Now, this is something that the government has strongly condemned. They say nobody but immigration officers should ask people to present their papers, but they can't control the whole of the territory. And so some migrants who are here legally are still concerned that they might be targeted because people might believe that they're here illegally.
8: From the perspective of the people protesting, I mean, they have already, I guess, achieved part of what they're aiming for, because thousands of people have already left.
3: Yeah, thousands of people have been leaving, citizens from Nigeria and Ghana, as I mentioned, but also Mozambique and Malawians and others. There are reports in local media that buses carrying foreigners have been queuing up at the border and people trying to leave the country before this 30th of June deadline. So in some ways, the protesters' requests have been met, but their requests are kind of bigger, really, and that's what the government has been saying. They say that they believe illegal migrants put pressure on things like healthcare, like public hospitals, public schools. But the government says, you know, South Africa's economic problems are not to be blamed on migrants.
8: That was Myeni Jones in Johannesburg. It is, for most of us, an unimaginable scenario. Your relative trapped under a pile of rubble and you only have your bare hands to get them out. But it's been the reality for thousands in Venezuela for 5 days now after Wednesday's double earthquake. More than 1,700 people are now known to have died. Tens of thousands are still missing, and that number is likely to rise, the death toll. More international aid is being pledged, but with time running out in which any more survivors could feasibly be found, for many it's already too late. Our senior international correspondent, Orla Guerin, is in the coastal town of Carbuceda, which was badly hit.
10: Calling for a crowbar. Something so simple could help save a life. Rescue teams found one survivor here in Carbuceda yesterday under the rubble of a complex called Vista Mar. Ruben, a volunteer, tells me they've been hearing more signs of life today.
11: We have one person talking. Yeah, another can touch the floor down. She understands. We say, if you can hear me, touch. And she did it. And she did it twice.
10: There is a real sense of urgency here now. Every minute counts. More paramedics have been rushing in, bringing additional equipment. There have been calls for gloves, lots of gloves, for backboards to help stabilize people before they're carried out. And all around, people are waiting, hoping that somebody will be brought out alive, even after all these days.
12: Silencio total.
10: Then a call for silence. And an instruction to sit completely still so that specialist radar could be used.
12: Alto, alto.
10: The wait is tense and full of anguish for some, like Jenny Cabrera, whose mum and dad are under the rubble. Do you still have hope?
13: Always. Until the end.
10: But so far, no one has been found here today. Hope surges here with moments like this. Baby Juan David, back in the arms of his father last Friday. His mother, Diana, also rescued alive. Now recovering at a clinic in Caracas, she told the BBC her son was the reason she survived. Everything was about my baby. He was my motivation to be awake and alert. As long as he was alive, I was going to be alive. Every so often I touched his nose to see that he was still breathing.
8: Orla Guerin there with some pretty incredible stories of survival. And since we were sent that report, we've had another one come through. A 21-year-old man pulled from the rubble in Venezuela's La Guaira state after being trapped for 106 hours. That's according to the country's acting president, Delcy Rodriguez. And I've been hearing about another rescue effort from our correspondent, Will Grant.
14: I'm currently in a place called Playa Grande, where another one of these situations, which will hopefully, certainly all Venezuelans hoping, lead to the removal, the extraction of a man from the rubble all of these hours after the twin earthquake struck. There are international teams working all around the clock from the US, Costa Rica, Chile, to remove a man from a collapsed shopping center. He was the security guard. He is several floors beneath ground, and they are trying in a very delicate operation to remove him from there. It is an extraordinary thing to witness, all of this international cooperation. But as you say, not many families at all have been able to lean on that kind of cooperation. Instead, they've been scrabbling at the dirt and the dust and the concrete with their bare hands, or at best with picks and shovels.
8: So given all of that, then, how long do you think it's going to take for us to get a clearer picture of exactly how many people have been killed here?
14: It's such a difficult thing. I feel like the updates that are coming from the government are very sporadic. They're very unclear. When one on the ground is seeing that people are confirming that there's five dead in this building, 12 in that, and so on, then the only update that we got from the government in a sort of 24-hour period was 20 more people added to the final number of dead, or the current number of dead, I should say, which is very confusing to ordinary Venezuelans. But to be quite honest, they don't have time or space to focus on that. All they know is they're doing their very, very best to help those who might still be able to be helped, whether or not they're survivors in hospital, as we were hearing, or people like this man in this situation in front of me, which everybody's hoping actually ends well, or indeed trying to comfort the families, attend to the injured in field hospitals, get food to the homeless, get shelter to the homeless, offer spaces for families to bed down, so on and so forth. Venezuelans coming in from all over the country to the affected area to try and do their part. It is an extraordinary moment to witness, but the devastation is such that it needs not just that, but so much more coordination and support than is actually reaching the country.
8: Will Grant there. Now, even by the standards of close presidential elections, this one has been close. It's taken 3 weeks to count, but Keiko Fujimori has been declared the winner in Peru. The right-wing leader secured 50.13% to beat her rival Roberto Sanchez. Let's speak live now to Luis Fajardo from BBC Monitoring. Luis, you don't get much more razor-thin margins than that, and two very different candidates as well.
15: That is true. Keiko Fujimori is, many Latin Americans know her as the daughter of the former president of Peru, Alberto Fujimori, who was himself a very controversial, very polarizing figure a couple of decades ago in Peru. Keiko Fujimori is now saying that she is going to run a hard right government in Peru. And she had, this is the proposal she submitted to the people of Peru. On the other hand was Roberto Sanchez, who was, as you mentioned, a very different candidate in a very polarized country. In this case, Roberto Sanchez was a left-wing politician who was calling for a very different recipe for the problems that Peru was facing. In the end, apparently by a very, very small margin, as you say, Peruvians have chosen Fujimori over Sanchez, over the left-wing alternative.
8: So tell us a bit more then. You mentioned far right, but what else does Fujimori stand for?
15: Keiko Fujimori has said that she wants to fight crime in a very hardline way. She is echoing proposals and policies that have been moving across Latin America and many other countries, in countries like El Salvador. She suggests, just like the president of El Salvador, Bukele, that she wants to build special jails to get all the huge jails like in El Salvador. She has also said that she wants to expel undocumented migrants and that she's going to take a very hardline attitude towards crime, which is one of the main issues for the electorate in this recent vote. She also says that she wants to go back to market-oriented policies that she believes are the way for Peru to continue growing. And in general, she has also promised a big fight against corruption. So she is moving in the same, roughly the same direction of many other Latin American countries that have been voting recently in places like Colombia and other countries in Latin America to choose very conservative alternatives for the problems that, or conservative solutions for the problem that her country is facing.
8: But just quickly, Luis, I mean, we've seen in similar situations when you have a razor thin margin, it can be very hard for you to get anything done. Is that likely to be the case as well?
15: Well, Peru has been facing a huge amount of political instability in the last decade. They've had multiple presidents who have not been able to consolidate a solid majority. It is still to be seen if Peru, under Fujimori, will manage to get the congressional support that she needs to get her agenda through. And that is one of the questions that is facing the country right now.
8: Luis, thank you very much for your time there. Luis Fajardo from BBC Monitoring. You are listening to The Newsroom from the BBC World Service. Over the 4 years of the Ukraine war, the messaging from Vladimir Putin has been relatively consistent. Russia is achieving its aims and it's doing it well. But this was the Russian president on state TV on Sunday night.
16: We're going through a difficult period, difficult stage, but it's taught us a lot. It's allowed us to feel the very essence of what it means to be a citizen of Russia.
8: He was talking about fuel shortages, which have led to petrol rationing, prompted by repeated Ukrainian drone strikes on Russian infrastructure. He did, however, stress that the problem was not critical. But if Putin says it's bad, how bad is it? I asked our diplomatic correspondent, James Lander.
17: Well, I think clearly the impact of these Ukrainian airstrikes is now beginning to bite. I think it's one thing to talk, as many people have in recent months, of the increasing economic pressure that's been felt here in Russia. But it's another thing for ordinary people actually to see it in practice, to see petrol stations closed, queues at others, widespread rationing of energy. Even in the occupied peninsula of Crimea, you've got, for some, an absolute ban on civilians filling their cars so that priority is given to military vehicles. This, I think, brings it home to an awful lot of ordinary Russians in a way that it hasn't been before. And I think that is as Ukraine has intended. Part of their strategy in targeting Russian energy is to create these shortages so that more people are aware of what's going on in the war. And what Ukraine hopes is that that translates into political pressure on the Kremlin. Now, the question, of course, is whether that is actually working, because at the moment, President Putin makes it very, very clear that, yes, there are shortages. Yes, you know, that they're dealing with them. But his aims in this war remain unchanged.
8: But still, the fact that he is acknowledging this publicly, he's not a man who likes to acknowledge any critique publicly, it shows the extent of the pressure that he is feeling.
17: I think what it does is it shows the extent of the problem. The fact that it was so visible and so public, that I think it became a problem that it was impossible to ignore. And I think that's in part one of the reasons why President Putin has come out and addressed it. You know, he's had a meeting of senior officials and others to discuss the issue, promised to tackle it by increasing the production of air defences, by speeding up the repairs to all these energy facilities that are being hit, to try and increase the amount of imports of energy that Russia can get from outside despite the sanctions. He also said that, look, Russia has already banned the export of petrol and jet fuel overseas. He said that they're now considering a ban on the export of diesel as well. So these are the things that he says that they're trying to do to show that the government is actually addressing the issue and they're not just sort of ignoring it.
8: James Landau there. Police in Germany have been giving details about why six people were killed in a mass shooting earlier at a youth welfare centre.
18: Zum Motiv des Täters.
19: As for the perpetrator's motive, it is likely to be related to his personal circumstances. That is to say, a custody dispute or a custody matter. Earlier today, before the shooting, the perpetrator had an appointment with many of the victims to discuss the future custody arrangements for his 3-month-old daughter, who was in the building with the child's mother, neither of whom was injured. They are not among the six victims I have just outlined.
8: Our global affairs reporter Joanna Keane has been following this.
20: Well, the first we heard of it was just after midday in Germany. Shots were fired at a youth welfare centre. Police cars, emergency workers rushed to the scene and the area was cordoned off. We quickly heard that five people had been shot dead in Stade, four women and a man. And a sixth person, a man, died later in hospital from his injuries. Now, Stade is in Lower Saxony. It's west of Hamburg with a population of around 50,000 people. Now, it was quite dramatic. People initially told to stay away, then later they were told there was no ongoing danger. Now, the main suspect, the gunman, tried to flee in a car which was driven, we know now, by a 65-year-old woman. Police shot at it. They were then captured after a short chase. Police were seen shouting at them, telling them to get out of the vehicle.
8: And it usually takes a little bit longer to come out, doesn't it? So what have we learned since then about the motive?
20: Well, we know that this centre in Stade actually provided shelter for women and children. Police at first described it as an extended family tragedy. But as we heard in that clip there, they've been giving more details. The suspected gunman is 45 years old, born in Germany, and he was involved in a custody dispute over his 3-month-old daughter. They say the victims were actually people that worked at the shelter. They weren't residents there. And the gunman had an appointment with them to talk about custody of his baby daughter. Police say they were shot in a brutal manner. And a seventh person was also injured and is in a stable condition. And as we also heard from police there, the girl and her mother were in the building at the time, but they weren't hurt. We've also learned the suspect was known to police, but not regarded as a violent individual. We don't know how he got the weapon. You do need a license in Germany to carry a firearm. The reasons might include for sport or for hunting. So we know that mass shootings are pretty rare in Germany, but they're not unheard of.
8: Joanna Keane. One of the biggest fortnights in British sport, the Wimbledon Tennis Championships, has got underway. As always, fans queued for hours to get tickets, but they didn't seem to mind.
0: We got here as early as we did because we wanted to make sure we could see Serena play on center court tomorrow. She's the GOAT, at least on the women's side.
21: It's really well organised, and yeah, you can go
22: sort of secure your spot.
21: Yeah, and you can go off and go get something to eat or drink or go to the toilet and come back and your spot still be there.
23: We took a nap, we played some cards, drank some champagne.
24: Yep.
8: Well, the queue is only part of the fun. Once you get through, you get to watch the tennis. In the last hour, seven-time champion Novak Djokovic has got through his first-round match against China's Wu Yibing. It was a lot closer than anyone expected, actually. It's been described on our live page as magic and amazing. As for the other matches, the BBC's Sarah Orchard was watching and told me more.
25: This is a tournament held in Britain, and a lot of the headlines from the tournament on day one have been how much they have struggled essentially as a host nation. So there's first of all some shock withdrawals for them. British number one Emma Raducanu, she pulled out late overnight. Apparently she has had a problem with her shin. It's evolved now that it's a stress fracture. Then we had the news earlier today that also Jack Draper had to withdraw. He was going to be the second matchup tomorrow on centre court. He's not going to play anymore. And then the British number one for the men, Cam Norrie, he is out after a five-set thriller to the American qualifier Michael Zheng. So a difficult day for the Brits.
8: Yeah, but a thrilling match on centre court, I believe. What, the men's champion Jannik Sinner, and it looked for a while, we had it on in the office here, like he might be in trouble.
25: That's correct. Yes, the Italian, he's the men's reigning champion. He had the honour, of course, opening up proceedings on centre court today. He eventually came through his match. But as you said, the reason it was so shocking is so many times the cameras just fell slightly down to his foot, where it appeared that his foot was bleeding so much that you could actually see some of the blood coming through on his white trainer, that he actually apologised in his post-match interview towards the end, just sort of saying, sorry for breaking the white dress code. But he has come through. We should also say the women's top seed, Anya Sabalenka, she is through in straight sets as well. But I loved listening right at the beginning there to all of those fans you spoke to, because the whole talk of the tournament is about tomorrow, where third up on centre court, it will be the return of the 44-year-old Serena Williams. Everyone is excited.
8: I mean, 44 years old, but 10 years since she was last at Wimbledon, I believe. I mean, realistically, what chance do you think Serena has of progressing, or is this just about making a statement, do you think?
25: It's been fascinating listening to her rhetoric in the build up to this, just simply because she has slightly held back. You've got to remember, she was originally just meant to be playing doubles, and that was with her sister Venus Williams, and she left it until the very last moment to actually accept that wild card into the singles draw. She said herself she doesn't know that how she's going to go either, but she's here because she wants to enjoy it. She ultimately has two children now who will get to see really what mummy got to do, and they won't, especially her first daughter, won't remember those days. So yeah, a very exciting time, and I think we're all fascinated to see what happens.
8: Sarah Orchard there, and that is it for this edition of The Newsroom. From me, Will Chalk, and the team, thank you very much for listening.
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27: The history of the Middle East is a complicated and contested one that often leads us to ask, how did we get here? I'm Johnny Diamond. With the help of some expert guests, we're going back to biblical times and working through to the present day in an attempt to answer that question. We'll talk about some of the key people and events that have shaped the region over the centuries.
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29: For the newly emerging religion in Central Arabia, the followers of the Prophet Muhammad that would come to be known as the Muslims, this sacral nature of Jerusalem really influenced their religion.
26: How did we get here? Israel and the Palestinians. Wednesday at 12:30 GMT.
1: What is early years education and how important is it? I'm Dashiani Navanayagam, and today on The Conversation from the BBC World Service, two women from Hong Kong and South Africa discuss why this is on the uptake globally, how this crucial time varies across the world, and why governments are taking it more seriously. They also explore why teaching very young children to play has significant benefits later in life. That's all after the latest BBC News.
2: BBC News with Roisin Hasty. The electoral authorities in Peru say the right-wing presidential candidate Keiko Fujimori has secured a wafer-thin majority of 50.3% over her left-wing rival Roberto Sanchez in the final vote count. It was Ms. Fujimori's fourth attempt to become president, and she'll be Peru's ninth leader in a decade. The US Supreme Court has backed state laws that allow mail-in ballots received after Election Day to be counted, rejecting a Republican-led challenge to a five-day grace period in Mississippi. The 5-4 ruling is a setback for President Trump. Thousands of migrants have been trying to leave South Africa ahead of an unofficial deadline set by anti-immigration campaigners. Many say they fear violence during mass protests planned for Tuesday. The Venezuelan opposition leader Maria Corina Machado has said she'll do whatever it takes to return to the country from Panama to help coordinate earthquake relief efforts. She criticised the government's response to the disaster. Police in Stade in northern Germany say two men and four women who were killed in a mass shooting were staff members at a youth centre. The suspected gunman, who's been arrested, was involved in a custody dispute. Police in Senegal have fired tear gas at demonstrators who attempted to storm the parliament building in protest about constitutional reforms. There were also heated exchanges inside the chamber as a bill was passed which strengthens the powers of the Prime Minister. The government in Britain says asylum seekers should pay for their accommodation and basic living support before they're eligible to apply to settle. It's thought the amount will be around $13,000. And in World Cup football, Germany are playing Paraguay in the knockout phase in Boston. A few minutes ago, the score was 1-1. BBC News.
1: Hello, I'm Dashiani Navanayagam, and welcome to The Conversation from the BBC World Service. This is the programme that's dedicated to sharing women's experiences and insights from all around the world. Now, there has been a marked increase in enrolment in early childhood education globally, but is preschool just an extension of childcare? What should its function be in society? And what impact does the quality of early years education have on children's future outcomes? Well, that's what we're exploring today, and joining me to discuss this is Nirmala Rao, a professor in early childhood development at the University of Hong Kong. And Jessica Blom is the deputy director of the Centre for Early Childhood Development in South Africa, which focuses on improving the education and care of the country's younger citizens from disadvantaged communities. Jessica and Nirmala, a very warm welcome to The Conversation. Hello.
3: Hello.
4: Hi.
1: Nirmala, let's first just establish what we mean when we say early years. What age are we generally talking about? And does this differ around the world?
3: Typically, we refer to 0 to 8 as the early years, from birth to 8 years. However, there isn't a standard definition across countries. In some countries, they refer to early years education as the period between 3 and 6 years. In some countries, it starts at 2. Professionals tend to think of 0 to 8, birth to 8, as being the early years.
1: So, Jessica, how important is this period?
4: I mean, it is the most important in a child's life. It's really what sets them up for the rest of their life. If you think about the fact that most of the brain is developed by the age of 5, you have to get everything right at that stage because it sets up the rest of their trajectory for their life. It is the most critical time, setting the foundations for language, for numeracy, for life skills, everything that you'll need in life needs to be set, that needs to have that proper, really solid foundation. You know, looking at things like proper nutrition, etc. Otherwise, children already go into formal schooling behind. So it's, I would say, the most critical period.
1: Nirmala, I can see you nodding away there.
3: If you talk to a primary one teacher in a low and middle income country and you say to them, can you tell the children which have been to preschool and those who've not? They'll say, yes, the ones who've been to preschool know how to take turns. They know how to stand in line. They know how to put their hand up. They learn certain kinds of self-regulation skills, skills how to behave in groups, how to take turns, language. They learn nursery rhymes. They learn, you know, they learn how to play and get along. And these are, you know, what we call the executive function, self-regulation skills that tend to be very important when they start formal school.
1: Well, Jessica, you talk to teachers in primary schools about children joining from preschool and those that don't. What do they say to you?
4: I mean, they can very easily tell also. They can tell children who have been to a preschool before. They really can. They can tell you immediately.
1: So how does early years education differ then from formal school? What makes it unique?
3: First of all, I think we need to establish that there are wide variations across countries in how they approach early years education. Most countries don't have a formal syllabus for the early years, you know, like we have for the primary school years. So most countries prioritize play and they prioritize holistic development, that is, development of all aspects of the child, from language, socio-emotional skills, emotional regulation skills. However, in some countries, the early years education is a little bit more like prep school. It's a little bit more academic, a little bit more focused on early numeracy and literacy. So we have to acknowledge that there are variations across countries, but most countries privilege child-centered learning and learning through play.
1: Why is play so important?
4: If you look at a child playing, you can see that it's the brain thinking. And you can watch a child drop the toy. They're learning about gravity, or they're busy colouring in and they're going crazy and they're busy using their imagination, using their creativity, you know, developing their gross motor skills. But play is the kind of methodology through which young children especially learn well. And they don't need to sit down like children do at school in order to learn what they need to learn. Like emergent literacy, that's about singing and playing and talking with each other. And so that's what you really want to see in the early years. You don't want to see children sitting at desks doing worksheets.
3: Exactly.
1: When we talk about play, I feel that people might just think, well, play is play, wherever you are in the world, whatever city or rural area you might be in. But actually, how children play and how they're taught to play can be quite different. Nirmala, you've looked at this. Can you explain?
3: So on one hand, you have children engaging in totally free play. That is, they're doing what they want. And on the other hand, you have very, very structured play where the teacher is directing the children. And actually, it's more like play-based learning. But in some contexts, there's so much emphasis on children not being behind at the starting gate of school, even though the government regulations or syllabus or guidelines may say you have to engage in play, teachers will use this as an opportunity to ensure that children learn basic skills. So if they're playing with blocks, they'll ask them to count the blocks, they'll ask them to tell them the colors. So this is more like a very structured or guided play. So the degree of control, right? What we actually feel is that children really benefit when they have qualified teachers who are able to scaffold their learning and play with them and let them go to another level of understanding. So, you know, probably a balance is a good thing. You know, what some people call guided play.
1: You often hear people talk about risky play as well. What is that?
3: Some people argue that young children are being too protected today. They're like brought up in cotton wool, and that children need to take risks. They need to jump from heights. They need to do things that we think are perhaps too dangerous, and let them experience challenges, go fast on a swing. Maybe Jessica can come in and talk about some of the work you do in the centers with encouraging children to take risks.
4: Yeah, I mean, definitely. I mean, I would say that in general, in the South African context, there isn't as much of a preoccupation with you can't jump or being too structured. It is quite a lot of, you know, when they're doing outdoor free play, there's a lot of outdoor free play happening. There's children climbing, crawling, and there is a teacher watching them. But I think it is important. It's about learning what risk is and what are the consequences of if you fall, etc.
1: Jessica, just tell us what sort of models then exist in South Africa.
4: But it's similar to what Nirmala was saying, is that play is very much at the center. We have like a national curriculum framework, which is very flexible and adaptive, but it all centers around play. But in South Africa, it looks very different depending on where you are in the country. The provision is very much from, it could be in somebody's garage, it could be in a room in their shack structure, in a township area, to what would look like a first-class preschool in London. So we have a huge variety. And I think also just to say that in our context, there's no public preschools. That doesn't exist. It's all purely run either as little businesses or as nonprofit organizations. And in South Africa, because the country's so unequal, what you can afford to pay directly impacts on the quality of early education and care.
1: Nirmala, how does South Asia compare?
3: South Asia has a lot of variability. So if you think of the main countries in South Asia, you know, India, Pakistan, Bangladesh, Nepal, and just like Jessica was mentioning, there are vast disparities in the quality of provision because they're based on a family's socioeconomic background. You can get some amazing preschools, which are really well resourced, but you also have community playgroups for children in rural areas. In some countries in South Asia, the government does provide free childcare or early childhood education for families who live below the poverty line. It's a compensatory education, but clearly there's wide variation.
1: What is the picture like in Hong Kong in terms of the percentage of kids being enrolled in some kind of early years education?
3: Okay, Hong Kong is a wonderful context in the sense that we have universal enrollment of 3 to 6 year olds in early childhood education. That's 100%.
1: Wow, so every child is engaged in this.
3: Every child.
4: Amazing.
3: Every child. And the government provides 15 hours of free, what they call kindergarten education to 3 to 6 year olds. And they provide a subsidy for working families who need the help, you know, for longer daycare. Some children need to go for the whole day. So Hong Kong has been a wonderful story in terms of how it's moved towards quality provision for children.
1: Jessica, I mean, you mentioned that South Africa is a country where there are high levels of inequality. Do we know how many children are able to access some kind of early years centre?
4: From the kind of national research that's been done, less than half, it's around 43% of children, young children are accessing. And that's kind of the full range from birth to kind of before formal schooling. So actually, we have a situation where most young children are actually not in early learning programs. And so actually, most of those children are at home with the parent, with the grandmother, etc.
1: So the government in South Africa does offer a subsidy to encourage kids into early years education. How effective is that then?
4: The way it's been set up is that if you are in a preschool, you have to meet certain minimum norms and standards, which at the time when it was developed, imagined the perfect context of what a preschool might look like, which is not the case for the majority of preschools. So you have to meet those minimum norms and standards to be eligible for that subsidy. So we're sitting in a situation where the majority of preschools, around 70% of them, are not accessing that subsidy.
1: What are those norms and standards?

0: And South Africa also has reasonably high rates of stunting. I think it's about 18% of children show signs of moderate to severe stunting. And so if you can get those children to preschools where they can access nutrition, that would make a huge, huge impact.
1: You're listening to The Conversation from the BBC World Service. I'm Dashiani Navanayagam, and I'm discussing the importance of early years education with my guest, Professor Nirmala Rao in Hong Kong and Jessica Blom in South Africa. Nirmala, I know a lot of your research has been into developing ways to measure the quality of early education.
2: Yes.
1: So will you tell us, what does good quality gold standard early education look like?
2: Yeah. So we say that there are certain things that are regulatable by the government. So my own bias is teacher qualifications are really, really important. You need to have a workforce that can effectively educate and care for young children, right? So you need to be a trained caregiver. You need to have undergone some formal training. The government standards will also refer to the physical setting. It should be safe. There should be some kind of toys or infrastructure. You know, it doesn't have to be store-bought, but some kind of learning materials. So that's the sort of what we call the structural quality, the teacher-child ratio, the physical setting for learning, the environment. But what we also say is very important for quality is the interaction between the teacher and the child. I'm saying teacher, but it could be a caregiver, a childminder. So this is really important. We talk about this as being the process quality. For young children, relationships are very important. The social relationships. So the relationships among peers. So this is really important. The teacher needs to be able to facilitate these interactions. The other thing that we think is important is having some kind of curriculum guidelines. So we want, you know, teachers to read stories to them. We want them to sing and dance. We want them to, you know, have holistic experience. So that is quality, right? Having activities that support their physical development, their cognitive development, their social development, their language development. You know, you have to be very mindful of the context that you're in. So if you're in South Africa, rural China, Cambodia, Vietnam, it's very different from when you're, say, in London in a high-income neighborhood. It's often determined by the circumstance, right?
1: There will be some people listening who will think, you know, this is just rushing children into formal education and that they themselves were looked after by a grandparent or a stay-at-home mum before they joined school, and it was all very fine and dandy for them.
0: I mean, definitely what Nirmala was saying, that there is research and there's longitudinal studies that show us that if you receive that 2 years of provision before you go into formal schooling, you do far better than those who don't. We look as a country at our pass rates, right? How many children are passing grade 12 at the end of it? And then we also look at throughput rates. So how many children start school and then actually pass and finish schooling? And in South Africa, that's still very low. I think it's around about 60% of children that start grade one actually finish and pass. So we're still talking about thousands of young people who don't have a matric qualification, and that has impacts on the employment that they can get. Can they get into tertiary education? And you got to start at that young age. But when I look at the South African context, we do not have nearly enough preschools to meet the need of all the young children. And so it is looking at what are those other ways. And you can be at home with your mom. Although the ideal is to have 2 years, we are far away from that point at this exact moment. So what do we do now for those children who are not in that, in any provision at the moment? And so I do think it is possible for parents to kind of be their children's first teachers.
1: Nirmala?
2: Yeah. So parents are very, very important. But there are two things to keep in mind. One is, what is the counterfactual, right? So if the child is at home with a mother who is too tired, who is too stressed, who is too busy to even interact with the child, right? The child is not, what is the alternative setting? The child is much better in a preschool where the teacher is giving some

0: attention with other is with other children. So we need to look at that context, right? But also, I would say what I've looked at some of the work that people have done, and they found that children who've been in what we call organized learning settings have tended to fare better when they transition to school than those who have not.
1: So, Jessica, what are some of the challenges you face when you go into preschool settings in South Africa?
2: We'll see what we call babysitting, where there's not a lot of learning happening. And it's this that idea of children need to be quiet. So they'll often be sitting down, sometimes even with their fingers in front of their mouths, being very, very quiet. And so a lot of work has to be done with teachers around changing that. You know, you need to get on the floor, you need to be with them, you need to play with them. If children are noisy, that's fine, they're learning. And it's not kind of making children be quiet, passive. They need to be active and really playing and engaging little people. And so a lot of that is trying to move away from just purely child-minding, kind of getting them, they're in a place while their parents at work, and they're, you know, they're safe, they're not running around in the streets, but really having to change those teachers to getting them to engage and play and have fun.
1: You and your team do a lot of work on the ground, going into rural communities and townships where there are often lots of informal preschool setups. Can you explain what exactly you do with those setups?
2: So our work is really about, no matter what that space is or where those children are, trying to ensure that they are safe and receive quality early education. So it's really about looking at the whole preschool as a whole functioning system. And so we do all the things to make it run as effectively and efficiently as it can. And so that's anything from working with the teachers to train them. Most teachers in South Africa, about half of them don't have any formal qualification. So doing a lot of training. And essentially, preschools are small businesses, so it's working with the principals, we call them principals or supervisors, working with them about how do you run a small business? Because they often start very organically. It's usually a woman who's at home and she starts looking after one children, five children, then she has 20 children, now she's employing somebody, now she's had somebody to cook for her. So how do you manage your small business? How do you make ends meet? How do you deal with your staff, etc.? It's resourcing those centres, so books, blocks, lots of paper and Play-Doh and paint and all the things that they need to have a really exciting time. And sometimes it also involves actually building preschools. So that sometimes is building them from scratch or demolishing what was there and building something that's safer.
1: Well, you're actually out in the field at the moment. Can you tell us a little bit about the community you're working with and how it's going?
2: Yes, so I'm in the Northern Cape. I'm kind of in two areas in the Northern Cape called Katu and Kuruman. Katu is near the mines, is near a mine, and so it's quite a mining town where there is a level of quite a lot of money, but then you still get preschools where they need a lot of support. But as you start going further away from that towards Kuruman, for example, you're kind of going into where there are more villages. And so in the Northern Cape, there's lots of red, very red sand this side of the world, so it's quite beautiful landscape. But as you start getting further out, it's less resourced, much more informal. And so we're trying to do that work with those preschools. But a lot of the ones in Kuruman, for example, is it's in people's homes, it's in a garage, quite a lot in kind of tin structures or kind of container classrooms. There's a lot of that kind of preschools. Yeah.
1: I just wondered, you know, how much do you think gender plays a role in this inequality and unfairness, because it is female-led and it is to do with care and nurturing. Well, you're both nodding away. Jessica, why don't you go first?
3: Yes, I mean, I completely agree. It definitely plays a huge role. There's still very much that, you know, care and children is the work of women. And so it is incredibly rare to see a male teacher for us. And I definitely think it's very much still seen as women's work and therefore undervalued and underpaid.
1: Nonetheless,
0: I think we've tried to move very much. We're trying to move the field to professionalize the early childhood workforce, that it's much more than child minding. You know, people say, oh, all you need is love kind of thing to look after young children. It's much more. But I think one of the interesting things that I've seen is that governments also want to get women in employment like they've done in South Africa. And it's a business for women, and it's a win-win situation, because when women work and they earn money, they tend to spend it on their children. And this improves their child's nutrition. They buy books for their children. So it's a win-win situation when you have situations where women are starting preschools, they're getting support from the government, they're starting a business, which I think are wonderful, because we're getting women into work and they're also benefiting our children.
1: Nirmala, you said 100% of children attend kindergarten or preschool. I just wondered, are there challenges that people may not foresee, because Hong Kong has a declining birth rate? How does that affect early years education there?
0: Yes. So one issue is that we have kindergartens closing down. People don't want to go into the profession because they feel the birth rate is falling. So we have to deal with turnover. And what happens is, you're right, we have declining birth rate, but as the birth rate declines, quality becomes even more important, right? So we need to sustain the workforce. Any context has challenges, but also the declining birth rate offers opportunities as well for us, because we can decrease class size or decrease the teacher-child ratio. So, we feel that when there are fewer children per adult, the children get more individual attention, but there are challenges.
1: Just now you mentioned how crucial the workforce is. Jessica, what are the challenges of the workforce in South Africa when it comes to this context?
2: There are so many challenges. It is extremely poorly paid. Most teachers earn far below minimum wage. And so when we're talking about workforce, we have a workforce that will leave the sector to become cleaners, for example, because they can earn more money in domestic work than they can being a teacher. And so that is a massive challenge. It seems crazy to have a system like we do in South Africa, which basically is dependent on mostly women of color, who are passionate and work for almost nothing, basically, given how important this work is. And it's not a sustainable way to run a sector, especially if we're then trying to look at quality and we're trying to improve quality and we're trying to make sure children are ready. It's incredibly difficult to do that with a workforce that's under strain.
1: So do you think, actually, when it comes to governance and policy making at that level, that governments are more concerned now about early years education, especially when you see the economic impacts and outcomes that it might have on society further down the line? Nirmala, I can see you nodding away.
0: Absolutely, absolutely. I think governments realise its importance, but also it's not enough to just realise the importance of the early years. It's important to fund the early years and provide the necessary infrastructure.
1: Jessica?
2: Yeah, I mean, completely the same. I've been in the sector for over 10 years, and I think South Africa is realising there is globally much more recognition. And so it's slowly turning to be in line with that. And I think as soon as somebody tells you how important it is, you're like, oh, okay, it really is, and we need to do something. But I'm feeling much more positive now than before that there is really some will, some political will to make those changes.
1: Nirmala and Jessica, thank you so much. This has been such a fascinating conversation.
2: Thank you.
0: Thank you. It's been lovely.
1: My guests today have been Professor Nirmala Rao and Jessica Blom. I'm Dashiani Navanayagam, and the conversation from the BBC World Service will be back next week.